0: Remember what is before us, that we rejoice that the Lord is King, that you are sovereign, you are in control, nothing is out of control, nothing. You saved us in the past because of your love. You enable us to face today and all of its trials. And because of that, we worship you. We stand in awe of you. And we look ahead to that glorious time when we will be gathered with the saints about us. And we will see the one whom, having not seen, we love. In whom, though now we see him not, we rejoice with a joy unspeakable and full of glory. We give to you our King, our God, our loving Savior, in the name of Christ. We pray, and everyone said, Amen.
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0: Remember Job? We left him in what we called black pessimism. He was in the hole of depression. Chapter 3. He despised the day he was born. He hated the thought that having been born that he lived. The silence of God was driving him mad, and he did not hold back. He said it all. Three friends sitting nearby sat and listened through it. They'd been there 7 days and 7 nights in silence, staring at him. First trying to believe it was really their friend Job. Of course, he looks so different. His face is swollen and now scabbed over with these running sores. And if you look closely, there's worms in some of them. It's an ugly scene. And he's comfortable in no position. He doesn't feel comfortable lying down, and so his nights are restless, and they're spent slowly and agonizingly as he tries to get into a position that isn't just painful beyond words. And then the sun rises and bakes itself on him as he sits in the trash heap of the city. Dear wife, unable to help, friends stunned in disbelief. And then when the comforters, so-called, began to talk, they bring no comfort. I mean, it was bad enough just to have them sit and stare, but it was horrible when they began to give bad counsel. Oh, they didn't mean bad. They didn't, not at first. Maybe never. They just lost sight of their purpose. And what was that? Chapter 2, verse 11. The latter part of the verse tells us why they came. They came to sympathize with him, and they came to comfort him. Good for them. At least they came. The man who was the greatest man in the East, chapter 1 tells us, should have been surrounded by a room full of friends. But three at least came. The first two chapters, get this, and the last 11 verses of chapter 42. First two chapters and the last 11 verses of chapter 42 are narrative, called prose, P-R-O-S-E. They're prose. It's factual. You can understand it. There isn't a lot of mystery. You have questions, of course, with these two chapters, and you're thrilled at the end because it all turns out well. And he gets double everything except children. That probably wouldn't have been a blessing to have twice the number of children. So he gets the same number of kids and twice the other things he had to start with. Terrific. We all like that. We like it when they live happily ever after. But in between, we have poetry. These men write, or these men say, and they Job no doubt journaled a lot of these things, maybe all of it, and maybe he wondered at times what it meant fully. Okay, that's the first thing I want to tell you. Second, this poetic section, which is the largest part of the book, chapter 3 through 42:5, okay, or 42:6, this poetic section begins as a rather mild discussion. It turns into a rather intense debate, and it ends in heated dispute. You're going to see Eliphaz begins with sort of his hat in his hand as he begins to speak to Job. And toward the end, there's no hat in his hand. I mean, he's got an index finger jammed into this man's sternum, and he is setting him straight. So it begins rather mildly, and it ends in a dispute. Third, the three friends, Eliphaz, Bildad, and Zophar, you'll see their names, by the way, if you're not familiar. In verse 11 of chapter 2, Eliphaz, Bildad, Zophar. These three friends, now get this, it'll help you. I'll show you in the Bible in a minute. These men speak in cycles. Three cycles. First, Eliphaz, and then Job answers. Then Bildad, and Job answers. Then Zophar, and Job answers. And round one ends. And then Eliphaz comes back on the scene. He's apparently the oldest of the group. In those days, the oldest were given, you know, priority. So Eliphaz speaks, Job answers. Bildad speaks, Job answers. Zophar speaks, Job answers. Then you get to the third cycle, Zophar's out of the picture. Maybe he got tired, or he just thought, I'm out of here. This is going nowhere. When you get to chapter 32 to 37, a fourth man appears. That's the youngest of the group. He comes out of nowhere. His name is Elihu, E-L-I-H-U. And Elihu just does a monologue, and Job never answers. Maybe by now Job is, oh, man, I have heard all I'm going to listen to. Maybe Job is simply exhausted. Or maybe he doesn't have any answer by now. He's done a lot of talking so far. That first round of dialogue between the three friends and Job, in each case, Job answers each one of them. They meander all around and they talk about all different subjects, but mainly they're there judging Job. Interesting, and I want to mention this here. Eliphaz bases his words on experience. He says more than once, I have seen, I have seen. So in light of what I have seen, I make these statements about your situation, Job. Now, Bildad bases his on tradition. Says in chapter 8, verse 8, inquire of past generations. And he appeals to Job to go back into the annals of history and recall what had happened there. And in light of that, tradition teaches us this. When you get to Zophar, who is the harshest of the three, he throws tack to the winds, and he comes right at Job with both fists. His words are based on assumptions. Let me add here, all three are legalistic, all three are judgmental, all three are condemning, and all three offer shame-based counsel. Sometimes you'll shake your head and say, why in the world would they say that to somebody they had called their friend? But you know what? Just an aside, sometimes we do that. Sometimes we do that. We're so intense to set the thing straight that we just come right to it. We say things like, let me just cut to the chase. Boom! And boy, did we ever, we run over them. We not only cut to the chase, we do a little slaughtering verbally. It's like a verbal fist fight. So that happens in the first cycle. Look at 15:1. Eliphaz responded. That's his second speech. And then you keep going through 16:1. Job answered. You go all the way through that cycle. All three men speak till the end of chapter 21. Notice that. End of round two. Bell rings. They go to their corners. Take a deep breath. Round three, chapter 22, verse 1, all the way through to 31:40. That's enough of that. You've got the idea. I wanted you to get a structure of how the book is laid out. And each time, be sure you check the beginning of the chapter so you'll know who's speaking. And you know why he's answering. If you go back and see what was said, then you'll be able to tie it together. And I'll do my best to keep it interesting. I know that it just seems a little weighty. Little. Only Cynthia could tell you. I don't know how many times this week I said, man, what in the world is this about? Good night. You know, and I got to preach in about 2 days here. I got to get this thing. This is not easy study. And therefore, to keep it as meaningful, I am not going to do a verse by verse. I'm going to do sections of it that I hope will help you be able to identify. Scout's honor. I'll do my best to keep any of it from being boring. I don't like boring people. And so I don't think Job will do that, but I can do that. And so I'll try to stay with what Job writes and see if we can draw some sense out of this. Now, remember last time? Job 3, he's in a hole. And he pops up and he says some things. And he really dumps it. I mean, he just dumps it. And these three guys are going, oh, man, I never heard Job say things like this. And of course, they've never been there. They've never probably had a boil. And this guy looks like one big pus pocket sitting there in this trash heap. And so Eliphaz decides it's time to say something. Now, let's have a little fun with this, okay? It's kind of like we guys have had fights with our wives, okay? Don't look like that. You have, and I have. And so maybe like the second night you've been on the patio and you decide you'd like to come in and kind of get cleaned up, you push the door open, you go, hi, you know, nice hair, or something like that, you know, just kind of breaking in. That's kind of the way Eliphaz starts, because Job is, and he's really unloaded on him. And so Eliphaz goes, verse 1, the Temanite answered, if one ventures a word with you, will you become impatient? You said things like that to your wife, right? Now, if I just want to kind of, you know, want to talk, you know, maybe an issue or something here we could sort of ease into. That's the kind of the tone of it. But who can refrain from speaking? I mean, silence isn't solving anything. Our daughter, Carissa, sent me a cute picture a week and a half ago of a couple of lions. It's really, really cute. And one was a male lion. And he's got mane, you know, the big chunk of mane around him. And the other is a lioness, and she's obviously had cubs. And so she's kind of hanging down to the ground, and he's coming by for a little visit, you know. And she is like, you know, and she's got her paw up like this, and fangs are out like this. And he's like, And Chris and I kind of went back and forth and did captions, none of which I'm going to share with any of you today. But we had a little fun with this lioness who's, and this old guy is going, ooh. Well, that's Eliphaz. He's kind of, ooh. If I wanted to bring, you know, subject up, I behold Job. And he begins very honestly. Verse 3, you have admonished many. You have strengthened weak hands. You do that when you're trying to get a word in, you know. Oh, honey, you've handled things so well. I mean, look at this place. It's clean because of you. And it's just wonderful. And Eliphaz is kind of trying to get a word in. And he says, your words have helped the tottering to stand. And they have. It's not flattery. They have. And you have strengthened feeble knees. And he had. But now, when you get to but, your ears look like a Doberman. You go, where's he going now? Because it's called a contrastive particle. And at this point, he's going to turn a corner and really get a jab in. But he's going to do it kind of gently. He says, but now it has come to you and you're impatient. You spend all your life giving other people counsel and telling people how to stand firm and how to make it. And this thing's happened to you. And now we get a chapter, a blast. out of you. It touches you and you are dismayed. See the poetry? It has come to you, verse 5, and you are impatient. It touches you and you are dismayed. Is not your fear of God, your confidence in the integrity of your ways, your hope? Isn't that what it's about, Job? I mean, I'm not questioning your integrity. But you're impatient with this. And then when he gets Job kind of strung out, listen to the twist in the knife. Remember now, whoever perished being innocent? Or where were the upright destroyed? According to what I've seen, see the experience? According to what I've seen, those who plow iniquity and those who sow trouble harvest it. Got it? I mean, Job, you're getting what you deserve. The message reads, would you mind if I said something to you? Under the circumstances, it's hard to keep quiet. You yourself have done this plenty of times, spoken words that clarify, encourage those who were about to quit. Your words have put stumbling people on their feet, put fresh hope in people about to collapse. But now, you're the one in trouble. You're hurting. You've been hit hard and you're reeling from the blows, but shouldn't your devout life give you confidence now? Shouldn't your exemplary life give you hope? Think. Has a truly innocent person ever ended up on the scrap heap? There's shame in that. I mean, Job, if you're that innocent, why are you here? I mean, I've observed people suffer like this when they got sin in their life. Oh, boy. I mean, let the shame begin. Don't ever go there. Don't go there. Serves no one any good. If he's there to sympathize and comfort, that's a weird way to do it. You ever been helped, really helped, when you're really down low and someone says, I mean, I'm not surprised you aren't lower. I mean, especially having been a hypocrite, you thought, I mean, you led all of us to believe you this guy in a white armor and shining armor and run around like Mr. Big. And think about it, Job. Think of the syllogism. All suffering is punishment for sin. You're suffering. It's punishment for sin. This happens all the time. It's bad counsel. Especially when it isn't true. Who ever suffered without deserving it? How about every martyr? How about every martyr? How about the Son of God, who is the innocent Lamb of God, who took away the sins of the world, did no sin, knew no sin, had no sin, nailed to a cross. And he's the one who says, Father, forgive them. They don't even know what they're doing. The classic example of unjust suffering is the Savior's crucifixion. Now, Eliphaz, you are out to lunch. I don't care how old you are. I don't care how many experiences you've had. You got no right to say that to a man of integrity. Nor do you and I. Let's be really careful what we let come out of our throats. Let's be really careful. But the problem is, he's not through. He keeps on, talks about visions in the night over there in verse 13, and talks about the generality, and it's true that mankind is not perfect before God, and we have a maker, and he's the perfect one. We're not. As a matter of fact, he's got it right in chapter 5 and verse 7. We are born to trouble as the sparks fly upward. That's true. That's true. And Job, that's what's happening. But if he had just stopped there, look at verse 8. Little pride seeps in. Now, as for me, I would seek God. I would seek God and I would place my cause before God. Now, that's what I would do. implying you haven't done that. How does he know what Job has done? You don't always seek God verbally. Sometime in the silence you seek God deeply. I mean, God is the one who does great and unsearchable things. He does wonders without number. I know that, Job could have said. I'm not sitting here like a dummy. I know that God does great and wonderful things. I am covered with boils, and I've done nothing wrong. And you're giving me great theology with no understanding. Please. Please. He has the audacity to say at the end of verse 17, you should not despise the discipline of the Almighty, Job. You're suffering because you're guilty. You're getting just what you deserve. You're not listening to the Lord's reproofs. As a matter of fact, in the long run, you're going to be just fine. Isn't that sweet? Look at verse 25. You will know also that your, we're in chapter 5, 525. You will know also that your descendants will be many, your offspring as the grass of the earth. You will come to the grave in full vigor, like the stacking of grain in its season. Behold this. We have investigated this, and it is, and that is the way it is. Hear it and know it for yourself. That's the answer, Job. Done. No charge. Glad to give that to you. Peace of my mind I couldn't afford to lose. Before I move any further, let me say that accusation replaced compassion somewhere in Eliphaz's delivery. And don't think Job missed it. A sick person doesn't lack discernment. People who are hurting don't need a coarse sandpaper and a kind of a mixture of Genghis Khan and Mike Tyson rolled into one verbal reproof. Please. If you don't know, and if you don't have God's clear mind with facts to prove it, please, just love them and stay quiet. If there is insight to be gained, it will be gained through the comfort and tender mercy of friends.
1: If you've ever been on the receiving end of words that stung when they should have soothed, well, today's Insight for Living is for you. Chuck Swindoll reminded us that accusation and compassion can't occupy the same space. A person who's hurting isn't without discernment. They know the difference. And sometimes the most powerful thing a friend can offer is simply their quiet, caring presence. 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In fact, maybe you're in the middle of a battle against discouragement yourself right now. You can't seem to rise above it. Well, all of us at Insight for Living care deeply about you. 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What do you say when a friend gives you bad counsel? I'm Bill Meyer. Chuck Swindoll explains how to respond Friday on Insight for Living.

0: It's Carl and Crew weekday mornings. They have so much fun. I think I need to say, hey, y'all, I'm coming to bust up the party, okay? No, in fact, I want to join the party. But they start your day off with prayer, with great conversation, words of encouragement. It's Carl, Allie, and Super Die, as well as Young Thunder. Y'all, make sure you let them kickstart your morning. It's Carl and Crew right here on Moody Radio.
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8: So we don't need to say things like, how did the other kids do? And we don't need to say things, well, your brother... You know, dot, dot, dot. No, you're a standalone individual created in the image of God for His glory, and these are the things that you're able to do really well.
9: I wonder if you've ever had a child ask, Mom, Dad, am I smart? How do you answer that question? It really makes a big difference, and we're going to talk about ways to appropriately respond here today on Focus on the Family with Jim Daly. This is going to be a fascinating conversation about raising children who understand their identity in Christ. Thanks for joining us. I'm John Fuller.
10: John, I love this idea that children are born with a bent. What does that mean? That's for parents to figure out. You know, they like to talk, they don't like to talk, they think more than they speak, etc. And it starts to show pretty early. I'm amazed at how early it does show up. I think our guest is going to say that might be not exactly the right question. It's more like, what smarts do I have, maybe, you know, because I think Kathy Cook is really into identifying the smarts that every child has, but there's different categories. And that's a great blessing to know that you're in a good place as a parent, that your children can grow up confident and thinking, okay, I've got two or three of eight smart types. And that's what we're going to talk about today. Psalm 139:13-14 says, For you formed my inner parts. You knitted me together in my mother's womb. I praise you, for I'm fearfully and wonderfully made. Isn't that great?
9: It is.
10: Fearfully and wonderfully made.
9: Yeah.
10: The Lord tells the prophet Jeremiah that before I formed you in the womb, I knew you. And so it goes in Scripture. God knows you. He knows everything about you. And today we're going to talk about how to identify as a parent those great smarts that each child has.
9: Mm-hmm. And Dr. Kathy Cook has been studying this topic of intelligence for a number of years, more than 30 years, I think. And she's a speaker, author, researcher, and the founder of Celebrate Kids, a ministry dedicated to equipping parents and caregivers and the body of Christ to help children feel seen and heard. Always a popular guest here, Dr. Kathy's book is called 8 Great Smarts, Discover and Nurture Your Child's Intelligences. And of course, we have copies of that book here.
10: Kathy, welcome back to Focus on the Family.
11: I am so glad to be here, Jim. Thank you.
10: Now, you know, people love hearing from you. You
11: oh,
10: do know this, don't you? I mean,
11: thank
10: people
11: you.
10: Just love your insights, and, you know, you're right up there. I love Kevin Lehman with the Birth Order book, or Gary Chapman with the Love Languages. You're right in there now.
11: Oh,
10: I mean, you've
11: you.
10: Identified something that I think the Lord has anointed and really blessed, and being able to identify, you know, your kids' geniuses or smartness.
11: Yeah.
10: I'm not sure what the right grammatical thing is there, but in the opening, talking about that question, so, you know, inevitably, just about every child comes home from school, maybe didn't get the best grade on a spelling bee. It starts early.
11: Right.
10: And the child says to mom and dad, am I smart? What do you say?
11: Well, depending upon the situation, of course you are, is a great response. Sometimes I would say, hey, you know, of course you are, because God made you smart. God doesn't make stupid people. Like, I like to tell children that stupid is their choice. And I would be careful about using the word stupid. So our listeners can decide whether or not their kids can handle that.
10: The infamous S word.
11: Exactly. But, you know, God makes people capable of being smart. It's all based on the decisions we make and the worldview that we root those in, which is why we would believe in a biblical Christian worldview being so important. So the question today is not, you know, am I smart, or even, well, how smart am I? Which is bully playground language from our era. You know, I'm smarter than you are.
10: Yeah.
11: We either said it or we heard it. That was a pretty common thing. But today I'm so excited that the question is, well, how am I smart? And then, you know, why did God make me this way? Like, what a gift to give young children and teenagers an idea that God chose this for them and there's a reason for it.
10: Yeah. You know, I think this is fair, the understanding that we can develop in the ways that we're smart and how it affects our identity.
11: Yes.
10: You know, you think about that. I mean, if you speak a little differently, people will think you're not very bright, even though you could be incredibly bright.
11: Right.
10: I think it wasn't it Edison that he had a hearing issue and they thought he was underperforming in school. I mean, the guy that eventually became one of the greatest inventors of all time.
11: Mm-hmm.
10: But there's an example of a handicap causing people around him to think, you know, I think they went to his mom and said, you know, he's really not a very bright student. Edison.
11: Right. They were wrong.
10: Yeah. Right. But I mean, what a great picture of what you're trying to say.
11: Mm-hmm.
10: There can be a lot of things that, and you also speak to that idea of identity.
11: Mm-hmm. Oh, we teach about it all the time, Jim. Identity controls behavior. Who I think I am is who I will be. And if our children don't think they're smart, then they think God skipped them, you know, in the assembly line. And of course, he doesn't have an assembly line approach. As you read from the scripture to start the show, he knits us together, which is a precise skill. He's very careful at that.
10: And unique.
11: And unique. Yeah, he chooses us to be who we are. And to know that in our knowing is just different. For kids to go, hey, I'm picture smart. My brother's logic smart, but I'm smart too in a different way. And God wants me to be smart this way.
10: And we're going to hit all of that. Let's hit the smarts. Let's list them. And then we're going to begin to go through them. So
11: okay.
10: What are the 8 smarts?
11: Yeah, we have all 8, which is God's generosity, right? So we're word smart, we think with words. When we're being logic smart, we think with questions. When we're being picture smart, we think with our eyes in visuals. When we are being music smart, we think with rhythms and melodies. When we are being body smart, we think with movement and touch. When we're being nature smart, we think with patterns. When we're being people smart, we think with other people. And when we're being self smart, we think deeply inside of ourselves.
10: Yeah, wow.
11: And we have all 8.
10: Those are, yeah.
11: The capacity for all 8.
10: So you can function in any of them, I would think.
11: Yes, and you know what's amazing?
10: You just have bents, like I said in the beginning.
11: I love that you said that. We can choose to go to that part of the brain.
10: Yeah.
11: If I walk into a Sunday school class and I know that I'm going to need to be thinking with words and thinking with questions, I can choose to go into that space and shut off the visual imagination if I feel like it would help me.
10: Yeah.
11: We have some power there.
10: You know, in our parenting role, this is the one thing I hear from all the parenting experts is you have to know your child. That's a big word, to know your child. It's this thing.
11: Yes.
10: How do they learn? How do they express their smarts?
11: Yes.
10: Right?
11: Yes.
10: And you need to be a student of your child to really know them.
11: Oh, please. Absolutely. You know what, Jim? God knows us. Like, God knew us before he formed us. So we are drawn to people who know us. If you want to have influence over your children, know them, because they will come to you. Otherwise, you're going to go to an AI chatbot because they believe the lie that they're known there. Know them. Talk their language, welcome them into your world, and allow them to be successful, and then acknowledge that they've pleased the Lord and that they've pleased you, and they're going to want to spend time with you, and that changes everything.
10: Yeah.
11: Grandparents, parents, older siblings, teachers can do this too. Sunday school teachers can do this too.
10: Well, and I think as parents, we're busy, and we can easily justify, I got a lot on my plate.
11: Absolutely.
10: But it really is kind of the core ingredient is loving and knowing your child. That's like job one.
11: Please.
10: For all of us.
11: Yes.
10: I'm singing all your tunes.
11: You're doing such a great job. You know,
10: but
11: I feel compelled.
10: I mean, I just want to be that dad.
11: I love that about both of you guys.
10: Yeah.
11: You know, and to like our children. Children tell me on a regular basis, you know, Dr. Kathy, they have to love me. They don't have a choice. You know, which is kind of true. But then they'll say, but I wish they would like me. And they feel liked when we hang out with them. They feel liked when we say, hey, do you want to shoot hoops? They feel liked when we say, hey, do you want to play checkers again? It was so much fun last night.
10: That's so good.
11: When we come in their direction, they feel valued. And that, again, that changes everything.
10: All right. Coming back to the list, word smart. It's first. You are a word person.
11: So are you.
10: That's why it's first. But describe word smart. And what is it?
11: Yeah. Word smart people think with words. So they read, write, speak, and listen. And the reason it's first is that it's what I call a school smart. It's not the most important smart. However, in traditional schooling and often in a Sunday school church setting, you know, what do? We read, write, speak, and listen. So these children who have been gifted by God with brain cells in that part of the brain are going to feel smarter than others, and school is a safer place for them to be.
10: Yeah.
11: So these are the readers, writers, speakers, and listeners. They're not afraid of, you know, writing papers and not afraid of reading out loud for the most part.
10: Yeah. No, I so appreciate that. You know, I'm thinking of how these psychological tests all kind of collide. And of course, you have a PhD, but I think it was the DISC test, you know, DISC.
11: Right.
10: And I think it was that one, but it described your approach. Like if you're a verbal person.
11: Mm-hmm.
10: So, I mean, one of the things that really caught my attention with that is said, when I'm under pressure, I can lean into verbal attack because I'm a verbal person.
11: Right.
10: And isn't it interesting how all these things kind of orbit the same truth of God's word? I mean, they're identifying the way God has created us and kind of the limitations we experience in this life with personality. Mm. We're all unique, but we all kind of have core emotions like that. So a verbal person, one of the downsides of them is the way they fight their way out of a bag is by verbal attack, because that's my asset. That's my sword.
11: Right. You know what? We misbehave with our strengths.
10: Ooh, interesting.
11: Okay.
10: Yes.
11: Like, I think our weaknesses are, or for parents and grandparents who are listening, the children's weaknesses concern us and we're on our knees and we pray. I pray we do that. But their strengths drive us nuts because too much of a good thing isn't a good thing. You know, so too much talking, would you just go away? You know, and if I would have been raised that way, I wouldn't be here on the radio with you today. So we have to see that, this is a strength to develop, not a problem to eliminate.
10: Yeah.
11: And that's a powerful choice that parents have.
10: You know, and it's hard to, I can remember being 5 years old. I said this last time we were together. And Penny, my mom's best friend, Penny Mitchell, and I remember she said to me, man, you've got diarrhea of the mouth. And it crushed me to where I just didn't talk the rest of the day. I thought, okay, that's a bad thing. I'm talking too much as a 5-year-old. And I overcame it, and I didn't have to go to counseling for it. So I don't want to be too much on Penny. I was just talking too much. But speak to that general concept of a word-smart child who is going to be perceived as talking too much.
11: Exactly. And I mean, that was unnecessary for her to say it that way. I understand what she was trying to say. Like, I've taught parents to say that their ears are full. You know, my ears are full. Like, I can't handle
10: this
11: right
10: now. That's good.
11: And
10: like
11: one little
10: that.
11: 5-year-old
10: it's
11: said,
10: a little nicer.
11: Yeah, but the 5-year-old said, well, Mom, just tip your head over and just knock the words will fall out. You know?
10: That's a word smart kid.
11: It is. You know?
10: Yeah.
11: But the point is that really for all of the 8, you know, anything well done, you know, is badly done. But those, again, I was a chatty Cathy from the time I was about 3 years old. I loved a thesaurus when I was a kid. I was in children's
10: that was your favorite favorite book. It
11: was.
10: Said.
11: I know. And
10: a thesaurus. People
11: think that that's crazy, but I was even back then interested in words. I've now written 9 books using a thesaurus. Childhood causes adulthood. Look who you've become and what you're doing. Today comes before tomorrow.
10: It's pretty funny.
11: And my parents, though, you know, they saw all the words in me as a strength to develop. Mm. So they taught my brother and myself to listen. They taught me to not overwhelm with words. Because you know what? Satan, if I can go here, guys, Satan wants our strengths for his kingdom. So those of us who are word smart, we can gossip, tease, name call, demand the last word, impress with all that we know, lie and not get caught. And then Satan wins. If that would became my reputation, my ministry would be done. So to be the parent who challenges children with biblical character, to have respect for yourself and for others, and to have self-control. And so you learn to not speak even though you want to, and you learn to listen well. Otherwise, the gift that God's giving you, Ephesians 2:10, Psalm 139, becomes a liability. Yeah. And then parents say, don't. Like this woman who called it out, and then you don't.
10: Yeah.
11: And then God loses, and you lose because you don't get the joy of serving through the gift that was chosen for you.
10: I must say, I think it only lasted an afternoon.
11: I mean, praise God that you overcame that. You
10: know? I overcame it quickly.
11: Yeah, praise God.
10: Go right back to talking.
11: Yeah.
10: But again, it's that thing of being a good parent, a healthy parent, and knowing how to interact with your child.
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10: Kathy, the second smart you highlight is logic smart. Now, what person doesn't want to be known as logic smart? We all do, because it's so vaulted in the culture, unlogical.
11: Good
10: point of emotion. Whoa. This is Spock from Star Trek. I'm a walking computer. I'm so logical. But speak to that smart, and what does it look like?
11: Right. It's so fun. These are the people who think with questions, and they love it when things make sense. So they tend to gravitate toward math because math makes sense. Not everybody might agree, but it does.
10: It's logical.
11: You know, 2 + 2 is always 4.
10: Yeah.
11: And 22 + 22 is always 44. And logic smart children and adults tend to gravitate towards science, because they love to discover truth. In fact, highly logical people would rather discover truth than be taught truth.
10: Oh, interesting.
11: So when you say to a kid, don't touch that, they're like, oh, what's going to happen? This is going to be so cool. And they touch it and complain, and then you yell because they touched it. But they were logical. Well, you wouldn't yell because you're a Christian. But, you know, the kids are like, no, I just had to know what would happen if I touched it. So logic smart kids love to discover truth. They love it when the world makes sense. They like probably science and math. They like discovering. So scripture's complex for them. And the fact that Jesus went to the cross for them, like, why would he have done that? Like, I didn't even know him or ask him to.
10: Right.
11: That's overwhelming. Spelling, you guys know that spelling isn't my strength. I still write books and I haven't earned PhD. But the English language makes no sense. So for someone who's logic smart like I am, you know, the fact that the E at the end of the word doesn't make the first vowel long is right. Somewhat overwhelming. Or my last name, spelled K-O-C-H, which we pronounce Cook, that's just bizarre, which is why I go by Dr. Kathy professionally.
10: Right.
11: Yeah.
10: Or knife.
11: And the only knife and, you know, quicksand is slow, by the way. I mean, the English language is bizarre. So logic smart children see that the reason that we might struggle with something is how we're smart.
10: Yeah.
11: So if you struggle with spelling, it might be because you're smart in a logic smart way, and you get quickly irritated by that. And so it's not that you're dumb. You're actually smart in a particular way. And let me just add too, Jim, the only reason it's number 2 on the way that I present them in my book is that it also is a school smart. Because what do we do all day in school? We ask and answer questions. And science and math are, you know, obviously important disciplines.
10: Let me ask you this distinction with the logic smart child. When you start, you know, talking about little deeper things, depending upon their age, but the truth of God's word, that he is truth, they would probably struggle a little bit with that concept, I would think. Like, how do we know that? I know 2 + 2 = 4.
11: Right.
10: But how do I know the Bible is true?
11: Exactly. Yeah, they're going to probably have more doubts. So
10: don't become irritated with the logic child. You need to think through how you're going to parent that differently.
11: Come on. I mean, what a compliment that they've admitted to you that they're confused. Like, if you're a Christ follower and the most important thing for you is that your children know, love, serve, glorify God, and they're confused, Like, but they come to you, like, praise the Lord that they're safe with you. You know, Daddy, I don't understand. So you use cross-referencing and you look at the same concept in all four of the Gospels and you have the children's pastor on speed dial, perhaps, you know, and you do what you can do to find out how you can explain truth to a seven-year-old. And you just hang in there and you say, you know, son, there'll be a day when I believe you're going to understand in your spirit. Because, right, the Holy Spirit's role is to teach, convict, and comfort us where it's going to be really, really hard. I came to faith in Christ for wisdom. You know, most people come to faith in Christ for love. I'm an introvert from a really close family. Colossians 2:3 was my victory verse, that in Christ is hidden all wisdom and knowledge. My pastor, to God be the glory, figured out I wasn't looking for love. Now, once I trusted Christ, I knew the depth of his love. But that wasn't the appeal for me, because I thought I had enough. What I wanted was answers to my questions.
10: Right.
11: And he, praise God, didn't dismiss me, didn't slap my hand, but hung out with me and showed me that I was looking for the same God others were looking for, and I was coming to it with a different pathway. Yeah. And you might have a kid like that, so then you say, hey, God is wise, God knows all things, and hang out with him, and he'll teach you all things.
10: Yeah. You know, as a parent, you can sometimes not see clearly where the bent of your child might be in these eight that we're talking about. Mm-hmm. I remember Trent, when he got his license, he actually waited till 17. Mm-hmm. And I remember I put the curfew on him. You know, if you're going to be out, you're home by midnight, because nothing good happens after midnight. This is how you know you have a logic-driven child. And he goes, do you have empirical data that supports that?
11: Did he really?
10: That's exactly what he said.
11: That's hysterical.
10: And I went, yeah, me. When I was 16, I shouldn't have stayed out after midnight. But isn't that true? I mean, that's an example of where you need to tune in.
11: Because
10: that's the filter in which he was like, prove it to me.
11: Oh, that's so good.
10: Yeah, how do you know that?
11: Right. And then this is where we say, son, please trust me. Like, yeah. I've lived longer than you and I know more than
10: and
11: you.
10: And he wasn't being a smart aleck.
11: No, it doesn't.
10: He was being
11: like he
10: a
11: was.
10: Scientist.
11: Yeah, yeah.
10: Like,
11: yeah.
10: Like, where'd you get that data?
11: Wow.
10: Isn't that funny?
11: Oh, it is.
10: But it's so true.
11: Can I ask a question, Jim?
10: Uh-huh.
11: Has that shown up in his whole life?
10: Oh, yeah. He's doing his master's in biochemistry right now.
11: Bingo. See, and if you would have handled that badly, he might have been afraid of questions and afraid of data, even. And he wouldn't be doing what he's doing.
10: No, I mean, it's been fun to watch that whole logic thing develop.
11: Oh, that's so cool.
10: I mean, he's into all the logic.
11: Oh,
10: yeah.
12: You talked in the book related to the logic smart child, how it's important for us as parents to foster in them a respect for others and kind of a self-respect. Why is that important and how do we do that practically?
11: Oh, thanks for asking that. So a respect for others matters greatly because, you know, maybe there's somebody who's not ready to handle that question or that answer, and we know that intuitively, so we don't put them in a position where they're going to feel dumb. Or maybe there's somebody we're with who's very logic smart like we are, and they want to figure it out on their own. So we let them discover it so they have that joy of getting the answer right before we gave the answer away. Self-respect is, you know, I know who I am, and I'm going to be that to the glory of God. So I'm going to search for truth, and I'm going to search for answers, and I'm going to be, you know, excited that God made me this way without being prideful. Those would be some of the quick answers. I think respect for others, because we live in community. Respect for myself so that I use the strengths for good and not bad. You know, John, logic smart people can either blow up a chem lab or they can prevent the chem lab from being blown up. Mm-hmm. Logic smart people can solve problems, but I know they can also create problems for other people to solve. And that's a very fine line. And when parents ask their children to be smart with their smarts, they're going to grow into that life. You teach character through the scripture, through the model of your life, and through the words that you teach, and through correcting. We have to say to our children, that was sin. I'm so disappointed in your choice. We have to call it out and say, here's a better way for you to have handled that.
10: Yeah, that's so good. I want to ask you this one. I actually did a wedding the other day.
11: Cool.
10: And officiated it. I think I've done four here in Colorado.
11: Oh, that's such an honor.
10: It was an honor. And the groom's father came up to me, and I was complimenting him on his son. He's just a great guy. Mm-hmm. You know, you could see it. And he said, well, my pastor taught me to raise character, not to raise characters.
11: Ooh, I love
10: and I went,
11: that.
10: What a great line.
12: Yeah,
10: you know, to
12: that.
10: Raise character. And that's my question. When you're looking at all these smarts, and as a parent, you're trying to develop their character as well. Is that unique when you look at the smarts and how you go about developing character, because character sounds pretty set, that you're truthful, mm-hmm. that you're loving, that you're kind, that you hopefully are developing the heart of God as you're growing up.
11: Right.
10: And as a parent, you want to see that. Is that different with the logic kid and the word smart kid? And how
11: it
10: do
11: can
10: we,
11: be.
10: How do we, yeah, so speak to that.
11: No, that's really a good question. So if I was raising a word smart child, I would speak the truth and I might sit down, you know, go for a, you know, a donut date, maybe go for a, just go out and talk and walk in the park and talk it out and yeah. explain it and define it.
10: And don't
11: it.
10: Be short of patience with doing that.
11: Right.
10: That's the point.
11: Right.
10: You got to know your child needs to hear this from you and interact right. with you this way.
11: Right.
10: Because we can be kind of like, can we get this done? It's 5 minutes.
11: Oh, totally. But you know what? You guys, character is the hardest thing we'll ever teach.
10: Yeah.
11: Because it goes against the sin nature. So we have to hang in there. And when you know the smarts, you know how to.

0: PictureSmart.
1: Right. And now the order doesn't matter. Those were the first two because of the school connection. PictureSmart kids and adults think with visuals in their mind. They have a vivid imagination usually. If I say that, you know, there's a duck in the lake, they can see it before they can actually see the duck in the lake. They think with their eyes. And they also think with the pictures on paper. They'll doodle and they'll draw and they'll turn the page and see the picture before they see the words on the page. They might remember how something looks by the shape and the design and by the color. So they're interested in art. They're interested in creativity and design. History is probably one of their strengths because they remember what they're reading. They see what they're reading. Mm. Bible also. In fact, these are the children who tell me they know what God looks like because they've seen him when they pray, which is beautiful.
0: Yeah. It's so good, though. Yeah, you just have to have that imagination as a parent, which is great to think about how you communicate with each child.
1: And to remember, Jim, that they're not created in our image. Oh. They're created in God's. Really, ooh, like as an example.
0: That kind of hurt. Well, I don't know why I felt that knife, but I did.
1: And they will become much like you because you're influencing them. But as an example, I'm not very picture smart. So if I had a daughter, you know, mommy, God showed me what to do. I'd be like, no, he doesn't do that.
0: Yeah.
1: Well, he doesn't do it for me because I'm word smart and logic smart. So God communicates to me through the written word and through the voice, if you will, in the scripture. But yeah, if I had a kid and that kid was picture smart, that would be because God has a sense of humor and he would want me to develop an ability I don't naturally have. And then I would say to my kid, tell me what God showed you.
0: So let's say, and I'm sure genetics can play into this, but I'm thinking of the engineer and the accountant, mom and dad.
1: Yes.
0: And they have the picture smart kid.
1: Right.
0: I mean, you've got to think about, how do I relate to this kid who's thinking in pictures and I think in numbers?
1: Yeah.
0: What's some advice for that parent to be able to communicate with that picture smart kid you're coming from that background?
1: Right. Really compassionate question. First, we can remember we have all eight. We have the capacity for all eight. We usually have a few that are stronger and a few that we don't use easily. But these parents do have the picture smart ability. In fact, engineering is picture smart. Oh. My dad was a gifted engineer and he could hang a picture above the couch exactly in the middle without measuring. Like a centimeter off.
0: No. Gene told me that's impossible.
1: No. With the right kind of mind, it's possible. And his particular job as an engineer was very much based on the picture smart part of his mind. So I would want parents to not assume they can't relate. And then we say to our kid, hey, explain that longer. Give me more information so I can relate to what it is that you're struggling with, or that I can relate to the joy that you're expressing, because I don't see the world the way you see it. Yeah. God's made you uniquely beautiful for our family. Tell me more.
0: Yeah, that's so good. Kathy, we're going to come back next time and cover more of the eight. So let's do that. Today's been great. It's been insightful. Mm-hmm. I hope you're connected with it. I'm certainly connected with the content. And I appreciate it. Thanks for all the research. Man, the fact that you did a PhD in this so you could be here now talking about it, that's awesome.
1: Thank you.
0: And it's a wonderful resource that you've created, Eight Great Smarts. And this is something you need. And if you can make a gift of any amount, if you could do it monthly, that helps us tremendously, a one-time gift as well. But send it, and we'll send you a copy of the book as our way of saying thank you.
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0: You know, John, it's so important for people to understand the mechanism of what we're talking about. You know, people send a check to Focus on the Family. It's done. And I'll meet some of those folks, obviously, when I'm on the road traveling, and I'll express my thanks to them. But I want this testimony to be yours, because you're helping Focus do the work. I mean, we're here doing the hands and feet of it, but you make it happen. Let me read this to you. It was a note from Kim, and she was going through some difficulties in her marriage, and this is what she wrote. Thanks to your resources, encouragement, and biblical teaching, our marriage is growing stronger every day. I'm deeply grateful for how Focus on the Family, let me just say, you have supported us on this journey. I also recommend your shows to friends who could benefit from the wisdom and encouragement you provide. I'm honored to be a monthly supporter of your ministry, helping marriages, strengthening families, standing for adoption, protecting the unborn, and supporting those in abusive situations. Your ministry, our ministry, has truly made a lasting difference in my life and marriage.
1: Beautiful.
0: Isn't that great?
1: Beautiful.
0: I mean, and thank the Lord for Kim, who caught it and actually is now kind of paying it forward, right? And making sure other people can benefit from the resources here.

0: focus. Okay, Dr. Kathy, we'll come back next time and keep it rolling. Can we do it?
1: Let's do it, for sure.
0: Okay.
2: 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And thanks for listening to today's episode of Focus on the Family with Jim Daly. I'm John Fuller, inviting you back as we continue the conversation with Dr. Kathy and once again, help you and your family thrive in Christ.
3: Did you know the average person thinks 60,000 thoughts a day? That's a lot, 60,000 thoughts. Some are good, some are bad, maybe a few million-dollar ideas. That's why Philippians 4:8 says, whatsoever things are true, honest, just, pure, lovely, of good report, if there be any virtue, any praise, think on these things. So as you go to bed tonight, make sure you think on the Lord. As you wake up tomorrow, make sure you monitor your thoughts, and let's think on God's goodness.
4: Your Midi Video weather forecast. A nice clear sky overnight. Lows will drop down into the upper 70s. A chance of some scattered showers and thunderstorms on Friday. A high right around 95. Friday night, isolated showers and storms. An overnight low will drop down into the upper 70s. On Saturday, a few isolated showers or thunderstorms in the mix. A high near 95. And then Sunday, slight chance of a shower or storm or two. A high on Sunday near 95 degrees. I'm staff meteorologist Sally Russell for Moody Radio, Florida.
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6: Full weight of our sinfulness on himself in the sense that he takes the punishment of God. 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
7: Welcome to Grace to You with John MacArthur. I'm your host, Phil Johnson. You can probably think of cases where a president has pardoned a convicted felon, but here's something you'll never hear about. A president securing a criminal's freedom by substitution. That is, by taking the criminal's place, accepting for himself the punishment that the criminal deserved. And yet that sort of punishment, a substitutionary punishment, completely unearned and undeserved, that is exactly what the Son of God accepted and endured in the place of every sinner who would ever trust in him. Consider that eternal truth in John MacArthur's message today, a part of his study called The Gospel According to God. But before we continue this series, I have a letter here from a man who wanted to express his gratitude for Grace to You's ministry in his life, specifically from the German translation work that we have done. He writes, "I have been a devout Christian for what feels like my entire life. Unfortunately, over the past few decades, I have witnessed how major German churches have increasingly distanced themselves from the Word of God and from God himself. My heart bleeds to this day. A few years ago, I came across a book by John MacArthur. I can't even remember which book it was. I didn't have high hopes that it would hold any insights for me. When I started reading, however, I was enlightened and a whole new world of faith opened up to me. I bought the next book by John MacArthur and then another and so on. Today, I have a considerable number of German books by John MacArthur on my shelf. I also discovered Grace to You. When I bought the MacArthur Study Bible, my understanding and faith were lifted to a whole new level. I can't wait for the next book by John MacArthur to be published in German. Your translations of John MacArthur's sermons into German are blessings for souls hungry for God's Word. Keep up the good work. I'm so delighted that your work is growing and that you are giving hope to believers in Germany." Well, what a great letter. And friend, just know that the faithful support of listeners like you is what makes our ministry possible in English and a growing number of other major languages. to partner with us in ministering to people in Germany and all around the world, express your tax-deductible support at gty.org. I'll have the rest of our contact information for you after the lesson. But right now, here's John MacArthur to continue his look at the gospel according to God.
6: There is a time in the future when Israel will look at Jesus Christ and say, "Blessed is he who comes in the name of the Lord." They will recognize their Messiah. That's what Zechariah wrote about. That's when they look on the one they've pierced and mourn for him as an only son, and a fountain of cleansing is opened to them. That's their future salvation. Now, the Old Testament prophets wrote about this, and they wrote about it in no vague terms. Go to Ezekiel 36. Ezekiel 36, some very important insight in verse 16. Here's the message that comes to the people of Israel, the Jewish people. Verse 16, "Then the word of the Lord came to me, saying," and here's the history, "Son of man," that's a title given to Ezekiel, "when the house of Israel was living in their own land, they defiled it by their ways and their deeds. Their way before me was like the uncleanness of a woman in her impurity." Very gross description. "Therefore, I poured out my wrath on them for the blood which they had shed on the land, because they had defiled it with their idols. And I scattered them among the nations, and they were dispersed throughout the lands. According to their ways and their deeds, I judged them." And that's exactly what happened. That's called the diaspora, and every Jew knows about that. And it started with the Babylonian deportation. However, verse 20, "when they came to the nations where they went, when they got scattered all over the world, they profaned my holy name." How did they do that? "Because it was said of them, 'These are the people of the Lord.' Yet they have come out of his land." What is that saying? It's saying this. When they were scattered all over the world, they profaned my holy name because people said, "What kind of a God do these people have who can't even keep them in their land?" And they mocked God. The nations have mocked God. The God of the Jews has been mocked by the nations into which they have been scattered through human history. And so in verse 21, God says, "I had concern for my holy name, which the house of Israel had profaned among the nations where they went." Jews all over the world, beleaguered Jews all over the world, struggling throughout all their history. It was hard to sell the rest of the nations on the greatness and the glory and the power of their God. He couldn't even keep them in their own land. Well, this is a picture of the profaning of the name of the true God in the scattering of the Jews through history. Verse 22 is the therefore say to the house of Israel, "Thus says the Lord God, it's not for your sake, O house of Israel, that I'm about to act." This isn't about you. "But for my holy name, which you have profaned among the nations where you went." I've got to do something to gain my reputation back. That's what God's saying. "I will," verse 23, "vindicate the holiness of my great name, which has been profaned among the nations, which you have profaned in their midst. Then the nations will know that I am the Lord, declares the Lord God, when I prove myself holy among you in their sight." The only way that I'm going to be able to put my glory on display in the nations is to put my glory on display through you. How am I going to do that? First, verse 24, "I'll take you from the nations and gather you from all the lands and bring you into your own land." Well, we have a preview of that, don't we? 1948, they went back, reconstituted their nation. That is a fact. Jewish people from all over the world migrating in, rolling in. Some of them even coming to Christ now as individuals. Some of them embracing the gospel now, embracing Jesus as their Messiah now. But the nation remains fixed against Christ as a people. But the day will come in the future, and he's talking about the people, the nation, the house of Israel. Verse 25, here's the key. I will sprinkle clean water on you, and you'll be clean. I'll cleanse you from all your filthiness and all your idols. Moreover, I will give you a new heart, put a new spirit within you. I will remove the heart of stone from your flesh and give you a heart of flesh. I will put my spirit within you and cause you to walk in my statutes, and you will be careful to observe my ordinances. That is a statement of salvation. That's dramatic. In concern for his own holy name, to vindicate his faithfulness and demonstrate his glory, God will one day save the Jews. He is already in the process of regathering them, and in the future, he will save them. Now look at the components of this. These are all elements of salvation. Verse 25, I'll sprinkle clean water on you and you'll be clean. I'll cleanse you from all your filthiness and your idols. That's what salvation is. It's the washing of regeneration, isn't it? It's the cleansing, a sanctification. And then he says in verse 26, the second of these two verses, I will give you a new heart. That's regeneration. You could say that the cleansing is the sanctification and the new heart is the regeneration. A new heart means new life. And I'll give you a new spirit, a new disposition, a new attitude, a new nature. That's conversion. A new mind, new affections. I'll give you new power. A new power, what is that? I will put my spirit within you. And based on the power of the spirit in you, cause you to walk in my statutes and to be careful to observe my ordinances. A new behavior, obedience. A new condition, sanctification, cleansed from sin. A new heart, regeneration. A new disposition or spirit, conversion. A new power, the indwelling Holy Spirit. A new behavior, obedience. All that will come to Israel in the future. That is the salvation of the people. I love this. Verse 28, you'll live in the land that I gave to your forefathers, so you will be my people, and I will be your God. Moreover, I will save you from all your uncleanness. Down in verse 31, he says, you will remember your evil ways and your deeds that were not good, and you will loathe yourselves in your own sight for your iniquities and your abominations. That's the stuff of real repentance, isn't it? They're going to look back over their sins and transgressions, and they're going to hear the preaching of the gospel. Who would they hear it from? 144,000 Jews, converted Gentiles out of every tongue, tribe, and nation that happens during the time of the tribulation. Angels in the heavens, two witnesses. The gospel will be everywhere during that final time of divine judgment on the earth before the return of Christ. They will hear the gospel. They will see their sin. They will repent of their sin. They will look on the one they've pierced. They will mourn for him as an only son. They will be sanctified, regenerated, converted, spirit empowered, and turned into obedient followers of Christ. This is the real stuff. Verse 32, I'm not doing this for your sake. For my sake. On that day, verse 33, I'll cleanse you from all your iniquities. This is salvation. This is promise to Israel here. True conversion for the glory of God. You get the picture. When they come to this point in the future, they will make the confession that is here in Isaiah 53. These will be their words. And let's just go to our text, verses 4 to 6. They're going to look back at Christ, whom they pierced. They're going to reevaluate the attitude. They didn't believe, verse 1 says, who believed the message given to us? Few. Who actually understood the revelation of the arm of the Lord, the power of God in the Lord Jesus Christ? Very few. We weren't impressed with his origin. He was like a sucker branch. He was like a root in parched ground. We weren't impressed with his life. He had no stately form or majesty. Nothing about him attracted us. We were certainly not impressed with his death. despised, forsaken of men, a man of sorrows, acquainted with grief. He was so despicable in his death, we wouldn't even look at him. He was despised, and we thought of him as nothing. He was a nobody. That's what we thought. But now everything's changed. Now we know all those griefs, all those sorrows were ours. Surely our griefs he himself bore, and our sorrows he carried. We had esteemed him stricken, smitten by God, and afflicted. We thought that God was punishing him for his blasphemy. Now we know he was pierced through for our transgressions, crushed for our iniquities, chastened for our well-being, scourged for our healing. Complete reversal of the estimate concerning Christ. They admit their horrible error in that future day. They will confess. They know the history of Jesus. They know he was pierced. They know he was crushed or bruised. They know he was punished at the end of a mock trial. They know he was scourged. That's part of their history. Every Jew knows that. But one day they're going to admit that it wasn't for his blasphemies, it was for theirs. They're going to say, we understand our transgressions. We understand our iniquities. Our transgressions, our iniquities, those are negatives. They will confess that Jesus was punished by God for their transgressions. That means violations. Transgressions means a step over the line. Violating the law of God. Iniquities, that's a different word. Essentially, it's a word that means to bend double, twisted like a pretzel. To bend double. It's perversions. We now know that he suffered for our violations and our perversions. That's the negative. The positive is he suffered to bring about our well-being. See it there, middle of the verse, our well-being. Punishment for our well-being fell on him, and by his scourging we are healed. There's the positives. He died under the weight of the punishment of God against our transgressions and our iniquities, our violations and our perversions. And in so doing, he purchased for us well-being and healing. Well-being is shalom in Hebrew. Shalom, peace, full blessedness and healing, spiritual wholeness, spiritual health. The death of the physician made the patient well. We were sinful and thus sick, grieving, sorrowful, guilty, guilty of violations, guilty of perversion, separated from God, no peace, no spiritual health. But he took our sins and our griefs and our sorrows and everything that comes with sin, and he placed himself voluntarily under the judgment of God to be punished for our sins and to then purchase our peace with God and our true blessedness. Thus does the whole nation of Israel, at least a third after the two-thirds of the rebels are purged out, according to Zechariah, one-third of the nation confess its long, long rejection of Christ, its long blasphemy of God, and they will be saved. This is the stunning reality of the future for the nation Israel. There's one other thing that I want to do to help you see verse 6 in another way. In verse 6, we have the deepest recognition of sin. They talk about their attitudes, they will, when they say we had the wrong estimation of him. We esteemed him or considered him or thought of him or reckoned him. In other words, our thinking was corrupt. We were wrong in what we thought about him. They talk about behaviors. That's the transgressions and iniquities. And they talk about deprivations. Sinners recognize this. They lack well-being. They lack shalom. They lack peace with God. They had no, as Isaiah 54 calls it, covenant of peace which couldn't be shaken. And they also lacked wholeness, spiritual health. They were sick. Chapter 1 says sick from head to toe, sick in sin. So they understand those issues, the corrupt thinking, corrupt behavior, and the absence of all that is good. They know that. But there's something else that a sinner must come to grips with. And that is that it isn't just a matter of how we think, attitudes. It isn't just a matter of what we do. It isn't just a matter of what we lack. Confession of sin gets down to the bottom line. It is a matter of who we are. The problem is in our nature, and that's where verse 6 comes in. It's in our nature. It is more profound than most would recognize looking at this section. This part of the confession looks not at the manifestations of sin, but the cause. Here's the problem. All of us are like sheep, and we've gone astray. Each of us has turned to his own way. And he says it's in our nature. Sheep act like sheep. Sheep don't act like anything but sheep. We're acting consistently with our nature. And in fact, they will find a parallel in sheep. Sheep are stupid, defenseless, helpless, wanderers. They don't get in flocks like geese, and they don't hang around in herds like cows. They don't stay together. So they're a good analogy. They have built into them a tendency to wander away from security and safety and provision and wander off, not in a group, but all by themselves, each going his own way. They follow that internal impulse that leads them away from all that is safe and secure and helpful. Our problem is deep in our nature. We are like sheep, defenseless, stupid, helpless wanderers. Remember in Matthew 9:36, Jesus looked at the people and said, they're like sheep without what? Shepherd. They're just going their own way, following their own sinful path that their nature dictates. They follow the intuition of their own wretched fallenness. That's what sinners do. It's what sinners do. I mean, how many options do sinners have? Today, how many do you have? Well, there's no end to the options. You can follow your own way. And without Jesus Christ, you will. You'll follow the path of sin that you choose. You'll go your own way like a sheep does. Oh, there'll be some others that are going your way, so you'll eventually bump into them. But it's all very personal and very independent. This is how sheep function. And this is part of a true confession, folks. This is a genuine repentance that recognizes that the evidences of sin betray a nature of sin. Gathering all that guilt and all that just punishment, and, as it were, dying for not only what we've done, but who we are. Jesus bears the full weight of our sinfulness on himself in the sense that he takes the punishment of God. That's what the verse says at the end. The Lord has caused the iniquity of us all fall on him. Our evil deeds, our evil thoughts, our evil deprivations, and our evil nature. For all of that, the servant of Jehovah bears the full weight of punishment. That's what it says. The Lord has caused the iniquity of us all to fall on him. The Lord God himself chose the sacrificial lamb, the servant Messiah. The sacrificial lamb, the servant Messiah, was voluntarily willing to submit himself to become the vicarious substitute. God caused him then to pick up all the guilt that belonged to us and take the full fury of divine wrath. Five different ways in those verses, five different ways it speaks of the vicarious substitutionary provision of Jesus Christ dying in our place. This is the heart of the gospel. Now, just a footnote, it wasn't the sin that killed him. It was God who killed him. It wasn't the sin. He didn't have any sin. He was sinless, holy, harmless, undefiled, separate from sinners. Sin did not kill Jesus. God killed Jesus to pay for sin that he never committed, but that you did and I did.
7: 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And please take a moment to let us know how John's teaching has encouraged you and helped you apply biblical truths to your everyday life. 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Now for the entire Grace to You staff, I'm Phil Johnson with a question. Is there anything more tragic than when someone is sent to jail, or worse, executed for a crime he didn't commit? Of course, that's exactly what happened to Christ at Calvary. And if you're a Christian, that miscarriage of justice is cause for your rejoicing. See what I mean tomorrow. It's another half hour of unleashing God's truth, one verse at a time. On Grace to You.
3: It's about 25 minutes past the hour, and someone said the trouble with good advice is that it usually interferes with your plans. And when people give it to you, you don't want to hear it. I think about my niece, Megan. She used to live with me, and you know, for a couple of years while she was going to school. And she would say things, and I would most times dismiss it, and I think it was because she's younger, and I'm like, girl, what do you know? I mean, that's what I said to myself, and I may have even told her that, Lord help. But and sometimes, you know, it took maybe a year, two, 3 months, weeks, maybe a year or so, until I realized, wow, what she said was on point. And I actually went back and apologized to her a couple of times and said, you know what? What you said was really good. And isn't that amazing how God will use people to give you advice or to bless you? And, you know, we got to receive it. And I'm learning to do that more.
1: Hi, this is Lynette with Moms in Prayer. Consider this. Maybe we need to leave the gap great. The gap between our sinfulness and the beauty and glory of our Lord Jesus Christ, our Savior. The greater we see our need for a Savior, the more precious He is to us. The more we realize what He's done for us in His great love, the greater our rejoicing. I know we are called to follow Jesus and grow in our faith, but I think we need to be on guard for pride that can so easily creep in. Let's keep the gap great between the greatness of our God and who we are. Let's worship Him, as Isaiah says in verse 2 of chapter 4. In that day, the branch of the Lord shall be beautiful and glorious. This is Lynette with Moms in Prayer. Moms, consider praising God with us as we gather weekly to pray for our children, teachers, and schools. 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
3: It's 29 minutes past the hour. 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Okay, I'm always writing stuff down because I'm working on a book. Well, actually a couple. Well, this has been going on for about 10 years or more. Hopefully I'll finish soon. But one of the things I wrote about is how often do we go through stuff and it doesn't work out and we blame God? Like, God, why did you let this happen? When we didn't pray. We didn't pray. We didn't consult the Holy Spirit. But then we get mad and boo-hoo and blame God for what we're going through. I thought about the song, What a Friend We Have in Jesus. Oh, what peace we often forfeit. Oh, what needless pain we bear. All because we don't carry everything to God in prayer. We can't do wrong, make foolish decisions, and then blame God. Proverbs 3:5, in all your ways acknowledge Him, He'll direct your path. Let's pray first and thank God later.
13: The Apostle Paul, in his letter to the Ephesians, has been saying so far, in the first half of it, chapters 1 to 3, that we have a position in the heavenly places. Because of this position, now in the second half, he's urging us to pick up the pace, to walk in a certain kind of way. Now he comes to this section where he's saying, imitate God. How on earth do we do that?
14: Welcome to the God-Centered Life with Josh Moody. In Ephesians chapter 5, verses 1 through 21, the series is called The Heavenly Places. Today's study called Your Walk. Josh Moody is senior pastor of College Church located in Wheaton, Illinois. We're glad you're joining us for this study. Josh, we're in our study of Ephesians, and as you noted in the open, there's a bit of a macro shift. So let's talk about our why.
13: Yeah.
14: Are we setting up a dichotomy, if you will? We're being encouraged to refine our walk, which honors God and leads to a stronger church life. What might have been Paul's primary energy for this section of the letter?
13: Yeah, I think it goes back to the overall theme of the letter, the heavenly places. So he's trying to build the case that following Jesus is the real access to the spiritual realm. This is the way into the heavenly places as against all the other magic and false kinds of spirituality. And so he's told them that they have this position in Christ, which is securely theirs. And he's now saying, well, because of that, the real way for life transformation is not in these other religions or other philosophies, it's in Christ, and therefore walk like that. And so they become this countercultural emblem of what it means to follow Jesus in the context of Ephesus. And I think that's so relevant for us today, Todd, as we live in a culture which has all sorts of other ways to find spirituality. The real way to follow God is the walk in love, as he talks about here.
14: Indeed. All right, let's jump in. Chapter 5, Book of Ephesians. Here's Josh.
13: Ephesians chapter 5, and we're looking this morning in our series in Paul's letter to the Ephesians. We've got to chapter 5, and we're going to look together from verse 1 through to verse 21. Who are you imitating? If I was to ask you that question, I wonder how you reply. Who are you imitating? Perhaps you'd say to me, I'm utterly an individual and I'm not really imitating anyone at all. It reminds me of the famous scene from Monty Python's controversial movie, The Life of Brian. Brian is
12: looking out over a window at a mass crowd in front of him. And he says to the whole crowd, "You are all individuals." And as one voice, they all intone back, "We are all individuals." He says, "You are all different." And all together they say, "We are all different." And rather marvelously, one person, unscripted, it wasn't part of the original script, but unscripted, as they say, "We are all different," one person puts up his hand and said, "I'm not." Which is a real philosophical mind-bender. Who are you imitating? For business leaders of a certain generation, Jack Welch, the well-known former leader of General Electric, was a model. For others, he was certainly not a model. Younger generation of business leaders, of course, is Steve Jobs. And there was a time when everyone who wanted to be at the cutting edge of business leadership bought himself several black polo necks and finished every presentation with yet one more thing. Could be in business, could be in life. The same sort of thing happens in church life, you know. When I'm in one of my slightly irreverent modes and with a group of friends, I like to occasionally go through imitating well-known preachers. You should try it sometime. It's a lot of fun. When John Stott, who was influential for an older generation, was around, you could hear the cadence of the way he would speak be reflected in those who followed him, who were influenced by him. Stott would often have 3 points, and they would rise to a crescendo. Something like, my first point is the perspicuity of Scripture. My second point is the sufficiency of Scripture. And third, the authority of Scripture. It's always like that. He's one of my heroes, and I'm not. The Apostle Paul, in his letter to the Ephesians, has been saying so far, in the first half of it, chapters 1 to 3, that we have a position in the heavenly places. Because of this position, now in the second half, he's urging us to pick up the pace, to walk in a certain kind of way. Now he comes to this section where he's saying, imitate God. How on earth do we do that? He gives us 3 kinds of walking. First, walk in love. This runs from verses 1 to 6. He says, therefore, and each of these 3 walks are introduced by the word therefore, be imitators of God as beloved children and walk in love. But as he defines what he means by love, he defines it in a way that is not how so often we define it in our culture today. Walk in love as Christ loved us and gave himself up for us, a fragrant offering and sacrifice to God. Well, we think we understand that, but look how the Apostle Paul carries on. Walk in love, which means how Jesus loved us, but not like this. But sexual immorality and all impurity and covetousness, that is, love's being disordered. Don't do that. Let there be no filthiness, no foolish talk, nor crude joking. Not that kind of loose love. And the antidote to that is thanksgiving, praise. If you may be sure of this, that everyone who is sexually immoral and impure, who is covetous, that is, an idolater, has no inheritance in the kingdom of Christ and God. What a thing to say today. The Apostle Paul is defining love in a way very different from the way it is defined in our culture. Let no one deceive you, empty words, for because of these things the wrath of God comes upon the sons of disobedience. The church at large has got so wrong-headed about this. The phrase is, love wins. As if that's the only thing to say. I remember having a conversation once with a Christian leader about this who got into trouble through a book that he'd written on this sort of theme, basically saying, because God is love, therefore everyone in the end is going to be saved. And one of my principles about public ministry is not to criticize another Christian leader publicly unless I've at least tried to talk to them privately. And I called up this chap and asked him how he'd arrived at his conclusions. I was fascinated by his answer. He said to me, "I start from the principle that what ultimately defines God in every way is that he is love. And I thought to myself, well, if you start there, it's no wonder you end up over here. Of course the Bible says that God is love, but that's not all the Bible says about God. Holy, holy, holy is the Lord. God is a God of justice and wrath. And therefore his love is ultimately defined by the cross. Walk in love as Christ loved us and gave himself up for us, taking the wrath of God in our place. You want a society that loves one another? The way to do that is not to say that it doesn't matter what anyone does. That people's lives have been destroyed. City centers have been devastated. Families have been wrecked. That's not love. Oh yeah, walk in love, but let it be defined as the Bible defines it. Which means, second, walk in light. Verses 7 through to 14. Again, therefore, you see the way it's structured? Therefore, do not become partners with them. For at one time you were darkness, but now you are light in the Lord. Which means, walk in light. Walk as children of light. For the fruit of light is found in all that is good and right and true. It's the moral goodness of God as shining from his word. Which means you can discern what is pleasing to the Lord when you listen to the light of God as the word of God is shone all around. You can seek to find out what pleases God by listening to his word. And then look at the balance here. He's emphasizing purity in a nuanced way and then connecting it massively surprisingly to evangelism. Take no part in the unfruitful works of darkness, but instead expose them, yes. For it is shameful even to speak of the things that they do in secret. That first part of that nuance there is sometimes used in social media circles when there's a scandal or something like that, and it said, look, we need to expose it. Well, okay, verse 11, but you need to read the next verse. For it is shameful even to speak of the things that they do in secret. Expose, but not in such a way that you go into graphic detail. Shameful even to mention what they do in secret. I don't hide it, but don't use it as a way to build social media followers by talking about every little dirty bit.
15: A wanted, a good editor, must understand complex sentence structure. We'll forego that editor for the moment and continue working through this passage. But first, a quick reminder that we'd love to hear from you. Your note does not have to be well-structured. We just would love to hear where you're listening, how you're listening. All of that would be really helpful. You can do that at GodCenteredLife.org. Back into Ephesians. Here's Josh.
12: But when anything is exposed by the light, it becomes visible. For anything that becomes visible is light. That's one of those parts of the Apostle Paul. We had a preacher's conference last week, and I was talking with a colleague there about how the Apostle Paul, when I'm preaching from him, I often think to myself, I wish he'd learned how to write. And he said, yes, indeed. I think the Apostle Paul sometimes just needed a good editor. This is one of these places. It's very hard to figure out exactly what he's saying. I think what he's saying is that when the light shines, then you can see. This part here is one of those parts that's been lots of conversation about in commentaries and sermons and that sort of thing, because the Apostle Paul introduces the phrase, awake, O sleep, and arise from the dead, and Christ will shine on you, by saying, it says, which is his characteristic way of introducing a piece of scripture, yet no one's quite sure where he's quoting from. To my mind, he's quoting in a free way from Isaiah chapter 60. Preachers often do that. They'll summarize something. Look, it says this. And I think he's quoting from Isaiah 60, which is all about the fruitfulness of God's light shining, which then creates evangelistic effectiveness. Arise, shine, for your light has come, and the glory of the Lord has risen upon you. For behold, darkness shall cover the earth, and thick darkness the peoples, but the Lord will rise upon you, and his glory will be seen upon you, and nations shall come to your light, and kings to the brightness of your rising. Lift up your eyes, now you see, because the light's shining, it's visible. Lift up your eyes all around and see, they all gather together, and they come to you. Your sons shall come from afar, and your daughters shall be carried on the hip. Then you shall see and be radiant. Your heart shall thrill and exult, because the abundance of the sea shall be turned to you. The wealth of the nation shall come to you. In other words, when God's light shines, when there's purity of light, there's evangelistic effectiveness. How different from what we have been taught in the last 30, 40 years in the evangelical church. The way to reach people for Christ is not to downplay the moral differences that we have between those who follow Jesus and those who don't follow Jesus. What attracts people to Jesus is not that he's the same as everyone else. What attracts people to Jesus is that he's different. There's hope. There's light. It's not all darkness. And that brings people to Christ. You know, it is the churches that downplay those moral distinctions that are dying. And the churches that shine the light, God's Spirit draws people to him. If you follow church news, you'll be aware that the global Anglican Communion is going through a huge controversy. Canterbury, which is the historic center of the Anglican Communion, has in its wisdom declared that from now on it will be allowed to marry homosexually active couples. I think the actual phrase is blessing homosexual matrimony or something like that. So often in these ecclesiastical diktats, they're written in a sort of George Orwellian doublespeak. But basically what they're saying is that's going to be fine now and you can carry on. One person I know who's a minister in the Anglican Communion has just said, I will not do that. And another person who heard that was describing the situation to his barber. A non-Christian who was cutting his hair described the situation, and this person just said, I will not do it. And the barber, who's a non-Christian, said, well, it's obvious, isn't it? Isn't it? Obvious? The light shines and the darkness goes? Oh, yeah, we're a place of love. Anyone's welcome. We've all got sins and struggles and difficulties. We're not going to embarrass anyone, or we don't want Pharisaism anywhere near this church. We're all broken sinners at the foot of the cross. But the way to find healing is not to downplay the light. It's the light that brings healing and life. You've probably heard the phrase woke, somewhat similar to the Alistair Begg phrase, I want our rainbow back. I want our waking up back. What will wake us up? The Apostle Paul tells us, Christ shines on us. Walk in love, walk in light. And then, third, walk in wisdom. So he says, look carefully then, or look carefully therefore, how you walk, not as unwise, but as wise. Walk in wisdom. What does that mean? The Apostle Paul has this, he's such a genius, he has this brilliant balance once again in this passage. So walking in wisdom means using time rightly, but having a purpose to do the right thing in that time. So making the best use of the time because the days are evil, so that's using your time rightly. Planning out your time, using it, being careful of your time, the hours, the minutes, and the seconds, not wasting time because the days are evil, because people need to hear the gospel, because they need our moral influence and kindness and love and compassion. Every moment counts. Make the most of the time. But then, verse 17, we need direction as well as good time management. Therefore, do not be foolish, but understand what the will of the Lord is. We understand what the will of the Lord is from the word of the Lord, which is why we gather together on Sunday mornings to hear God's word. It may be true, as one great management consultant used to say, that unless you can manage time, you cannot manage anything. Absolutely true. But it is also true that efficient use of time doing the wrong thing is the biggest waste of time. What we need is not just efficient use of time, but doing the right thing. Prioritizing the gospel, seeking first the kingdom of God. It is a huge waste of a life to give every second, every minute, carefully counting how you're going to use it just to build bigger and bigger barns of money. What a waste of a life. Understand what the Lord's will is. Use your life for the gospel and use it efficiently, but for the right purpose. See how he balances it. And then with the wisdom, he balances spirituality with mutuality. Again, it's brilliant how he does it. He says then, and do not get drunk with wine, but instead be filled with the Spirit. And as I think is probably well known in most church circles, because it's been preached on so often, the phrase there has, it's an ongoing emphasis. So go on being filled with the Spirit, not just a one-off event. So the solution to intoxication, whether it's alcohol or drugs or anything else, is the ongoing filling of the Spirit. And how does that happen? Not only spirituality, but mutuality. Verse 19, addressing one another in psalms and hymns and spiritual songs, singing and making melody to the Lord with your heart. In other words, what we've been doing this morning. It's been wonderful to hear the music today and hear the extraordinary gifted singing we have. It always slightly intimidates me. Some of you know that we have a children's choir, and a dear brother in the church asked me recently whether our children had ever been in the children's choir, and my quick answer was no, haven't you heard us sing? We're not very good. And when it comes to singing songs, I think to myself, who wants to hear me sing? But then I look at a text like this, and I realize that's not the point. When we sing together, we not only sing to God, we also sing to each other. You ever thought about that? It could be that there's someone here this morning who has noticed how you have sung. You sitting in the pews, how you have sung, and is going away this morning thinking to themselves, those people actually believe it. Why? Because they're making melody to the Lord with your heart. That is, it's you actually believe it, the way you sing. Giving thanks always and for everything to God the Father, in the name of the Lord Jesus Christ, submitting to one another out of reverence for Christ. You notice how he tops and tails the whole passage. He began by saying, imitate God, and at the end he says, out of fear of Christ, so that we understand that to imitate God means to imitate Jesus, because he's God. Walk in wisdom. Brothers and sisters, will you not believe the lie that is so predominant these days, that Christianity is somehow for the foolish and the uneducated? Will you not believe the lie that somehow it is more sophisticated to be an atheist? Will you not believe the lie that somehow it is more intelligent to believe less about the Bible rather than to believe the whole Bible? Walk in wisdom. There are deep roots and profound thoughts in the Bible and in the Christian teachers down through the years that reflected the Bible. Tertullian, one example, 160 AD, a brilliant man, a controversial man at times, but a brilliant man. He has this amazing phrase where he says that God became human and then died and then rose again. It's true because it's impossible, and credible because it is absurd. What Tertullian means is, who would have invented such an idea? No human would have invented that idea, which is good evidence that it comes from God. It's impossible because it's absurd. It's believable because who would have thought of it? Origen, again, a controversial figure in all sorts of ways, but a great scholar. Origen wrote over 2,000 books. Now, just think about that. I've written 15. If I'm alive for another 30, I'm going to really have to pick up my pace. 2,000! Sir Fred Hoyle, a fellow of the Royal Society who died in 2001, was the scientist who came up with the term the Big Bang for the origin of life, though he afterwards, I'm told, repudiated that term. He said, we need to admit to ourselves that the likelihood of this whole universe having happened by chance is the same likelihood as rolling a six when you roll a dice 5 million consecutive times. You think being an atheist makes more sense? I'll walk in wisdom. I want our rainbow back. I want our waking up back. I want our education back. Wisdom.
13: in Australia, there's a bird called a lyrebird. And the Australian lyrebird, I'm told, has a particularly unusual characteristic. Not only does it sing a lot between June and September, about 4 hours per day, which is about half the daylight hours, of course, it's also known for being able to imitate other sounds. It imitates other animals. It imitates car

0: Who are you imitating? If this morning the Spirit of Christ brings you to new life, you have this amazing call before you. Not only are your position now in Christ in the heavenly places, but because of that, the Apostle Paul says it's time to pick up the pace. Walk in love, as biblically defined. Walk in light. And yes, walk in wisdom.
1: That's Josh Moody, and this is the God-Centered Life. Walk in love. In our next visit, it moves into the very practical and often challenging manifestation of that walking in love in marriage. Next time we get together, do you take this co-messenger?
0: The mystery of marriage is actually something, not only something that is hardwired into creation, an institution of God, not a social convention, but it is a message. It's actually about something. It's about Christ.
1: Husbands and wives in the focus as we continue our look at the book of Ephesians, GodCenteredLife.org. 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And we'd love for you to join us next time we get together right here at the God-Centered Life with Josh Moody.
2: The devil wouldn't be trying so hard to get you if he wasn't absolutely terrified of all the things God could do through you. Jeremiah 17:7-8, but blessed is the one who trusts in the Lord, whose confidence is in him. They will be like a tree planted by the water that sends out its roots by the stream. It does not fear when heat comes. Its leaves are always green. It has no worries in a year of drought and never fails to bear fruit.
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4: When Paul, Silas, and Timothy came to Thessalonica on their second missionary journey, they saw a number of people put their faith in Jesus Christ. They then spent a number of months teaching them the Word of God. However, this ministry team was forced to leave this city because of some serious persecution. Paul left first and traveled to Athens, and a short time later, Silas and Timothy joined him. Predictably, these men were deeply concerned about these believers, how they were weathering the storm of hatred. Consequently, Paul and Silas sent Timothy back to Thessalonica to see how they were doing and to find out about their faith. Timothy returned with a wonderful report, which prompted Paul to write a follow-up letter. His words speak for themselves.
5: But now Timothy has come to us from you and brought us good news about your faith and love. Therefore, brothers and sisters, in all our distress and affliction, we were encouraged about you through your faith. For now we live, if you stand firm in the Lord.
4: Once again, we have an enduring principle to live by that comes from Paul's godly model. As spiritual leaders, we should always make an effort to be in contact with new converts to make sure they're encouraged and growing spiritually. This is what Jesus meant when he gave the apostles the charge, go make disciples, but also to teach these disciples to become mature believers.
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0: make an impact. We heard from so many listeners who stepped up and said, I'm not okay with leaving pastors in poor countries with no Bible training. I want to help train lay leaders. I want to make a difference in places where they can't afford Bible training. The good news is, you have. Thanks for making an eternal difference. Thank you for your generosity. Only heaven will tell all the stories. But for now, we say thanks.
1: Your Midi Radio weather forecast. A nice clear sky overnight. Lows will drop down into the upper 70s. A chance of some scattered showers and thunderstorms on Friday. A high right around 95. Friday night, isolated showers and storms. An overnight low will drop down into the upper 70s. On Saturday, a few isolated showers or thunderstorms in the mix. A high near 95. And then Sunday, slight chance of a shower or storm or two. A high on Sunday near 95 degrees. I'm Staff Meteorologist Sally Russell for Moody Radio, Florida.
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3: 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If you've ever wondered why you're here, Dr. Evans says discovering that reason doesn't really need to be a struggle. Today, he'll explain how each of us can be certain about our place in the world. Let's jump right in as he begins.
4: Nothing can replace finding and fulfilling your niche in life. Many of us, this is a male thing, not exclusively, but particularly, men find fulfillment in climbing the ladder. Men find fulfillment in the success. Men find fulfillment in getting to the top. In being number one, but what a tragedy to climb the ladder to the top, and when you get there, discover it was leaning against the wrong wall. Because you were not elevating toward your purpose, you were just fulfilling some man-made scheme of who you ought to be. So far too many people are living unfulfilled lives, and there's one simple reason. They have no purpose. They have no God-ordained purpose, that is. They have no supernatural reason for being. They cannot say, this is why you have me here. And until you can answer that question, your calling is fuzzy. It is unclear. It needs to be clarified. Success is not what you have done compared to what others have done. Success is what you have done compared to what you were supposed to do. You are successful when you have done what you are supposed to do, not what somebody else did or what everybody else thinks you ought to be doing. Because trust me, everybody has a plan for your life. Well, since you're going to be listening to other folks' plans anyway, it might as well be God's. Because that is the one that will produce fulfillment. I have come to give you life, and I have come to give it to you more abundantly. Why are so many Christians not living an abundant life? Because so many Christians are living a life without divinely ordained purpose. So the first reason that you need to know and pursue this all-encompassing concept of your calling is because it will provide the answer to the question of fulfillment. It's more important than any other discovery you will make in your life, bar none. The promotion, the raise, whatever it is that you're hoping for, nothing can replace your calling. Secondly, it will answer the issue of direction in life. Paul says in 1 Corinthians chapter 9, verse 26, he says, therefore I run in such a way as not without aim. I box in such a way as not beating the air. In other words, I'm not just out here aimlessly going around in circles. I have a direction for my life. I know where I'm going. My direction is clear. If you don't know where you're going, then you don't know what route to take to get there. When you find your calling, when your calling finds you, and we'll explain that as we go along, it will answer another question, and that is the question of stability. It will solve the issue of stability. In other words, circumstances will no longer control your decisions. See, a lot of us are blown about by every wind of situation. Something come up, we want to quit, run, you know, drown, anything we can come up with, because stuff is always coming up. Look, stuff is always going to come up. The question is, are you in your calling? Because if you're in your calling, God, because it's your calling, gives you the ability to handle the stuff that shows up in your calling. One of the ways you know you're in your calling is on your worst day of your calling, you still know you called. On the worst day, you still know you're right smack dab in the center of what God wants you to do, and therefore you can keep on going because you've been called. You've been called. And when that happens, it gives you stability. Paul said, because he was in his calling, he says, I know how to be abased, have nothing. I know how to be abound, have extra. In other words, my financial situation fluctuates. The Dow is up, the Dow is down. The NASDAQ is up, the NASDAQ is down. He says, but whether my day is up or down, whether it's a good year or a bad year, it really doesn't matter, because I have learned to be content in whatever state I find myself, because I find myself where he wants me to be. I'm right smack dab where he wants me to be, whether the finances are up or down. Here's a big one. It answers the question of significance. Too many of us feel insignificant. Guess what? Your calling is your calling, and only you can be called to your calling. In other words, you matter. Psalm 139 says, I am fearfully and wonderfully made. If you ever feel insignificant, read Psalm 139. God says, he stitched you in your mama's womb. He made you exactly like he wanted you to be. He put you in the race he wanted you to be a part of. He made you the gender that he wanted you to be. He has made you exactly what he wanted you to be. He's given you the features unique to you, because you matter in your significance. You are a uniquely designed person. God has so arranged it to allow the good, the bad, and the ugly experiences to occur in your life so that they would help facilitate you for your calling. See, you got to think about that, because that's deep. That stuff that you went through as a child or as a teenager, that experience that you can't shake off of your mind and you wonder, why did God let me go through that? When you get your calling, and God the Holy Ghost plays back the tape, you're going to see how he took all that mess and plugged it into the miraculous purpose for which he called you. It was all part of the plan. So it gives significance. Fifthly, it answers the question of provision. Why? Here it is. Because God always provides for what he calls. Let me say that again. Maybe you're not getting the Lord's provision because you're outside of your calling. And he doesn't provide, or he's not obligated to provide for your calling. He's obligated to provide for his calling on your life. All of us have warranties. Those warranties are given by the company who stand behind the product. Because a warranty is only as good as the agency that can stand behind it. Your calling is a warranted product. and has God's warranty on it, he'll always stand behind your calling because it's his product. Because remember, nobody ever calls themselves. You have to be called by the producer of the product. So the calling has to come from God. But God warranties everything he calls. And that's why if you read it too fast, you'll miss it. Look here in Romans chapter 8, verse 26. And in the same way, the Spirit also helps weaknesses. For we do not know how to pray as we should, but the Spirit himself intercedes for us with groanings too deep for words. And he searches the heart, knows what the mind of the Spirit is, because he intercedes for the saints. Now notice this, according to the will of God. In other words, the Holy Spirit only talks to God on your behalf if what you're talking to God about is what God is interested in talking about, which is his calling. If you are, watch this, called according to his purpose, now you can pray because the Holy Ghost got something to talk to God about when you talk. Most of us talking a lot about nothing because it's not related to our calling. Mother Teresa saw a lady dying in front of a hospital. She stayed with her till she died. It was that day that she said she was called. She was called to the hurting and the poor lepers and the disenfranchised and the hurting in India. Started with 12 ladies. It became the missionaries of the Charity of Calcutta. And 50 years later, there were over 3,000 nuns in 517 missions in 100 different countries, all because she heard God call. Because when you listen to God's call, he always provides. Elijah, this is what I want you to do. Now, one day I'm going to feed you with a raven. Another day I'm going to feed you from a widow from Zarephath. You just go where I tell you to go, and I'll cover the provision. God always provides for his calls. Always. That's why you want to be in your calling. Sixthly, it answers the most important question, the issue of time. We are all creatures of time. Ecclesiastes 1 says there's a time, chapter 3, verse 1 and verse 11, there is a time for everything. God has a clock. But God is not obligated to the clock because God is eternal. So God sits outside of the clock. We're obligated to the clock because we are not eternal. We sit inside of time. That's why Ephesians chapter 5, verses 15 and 16 says, redeem the time. Buy it back. Don't lose it. Don't waste it. Make the most out of it. Because the days are evil, he says.
3: 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I'll repeat that contact information for you after part two of today's message and this.
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4: Time is given for one reason. Let me tell you why time is given. Time is given to accomplish your purpose. If God has ordained you to live to be 75, that is because God ordained that at age 75, you should have completed your purpose. Are you listening to me? Time is related to purpose. We set our clocks to get up at 8:30 because we have to get up at 8:30 or 6:30 or 5:30 or whatever time it is because we have a purpose. We have to go to work. Time is tied to purpose. Therefore, if you don't have purpose, you will not use time wisely. You will waste it, abuse it, misuse it, not learn from it. Now that creates a problem because many of us have wasted a lot of time. What your calling does is it gives you God's perspective on your use of your time you have left. Okay? Now I know what you're saying, and maybe we'll have a whole message on this, but I know what you're saying. You're saying, what if I lost my time? What if I should have been working on this? I got saved at 20. I fooled around until I was 45. You know, 25 years. Now I'm 45 and now I want to find my calling. What do I do? Because that doesn't change my time. In fact, I have now less time. Well, thank God for grace because the Bible says he can give you back the years the locusts have taken away. So don't throw in the towel yet just because you're starting later. But neither should you use that as an excuse for waiting. You know why? Because nobody here knows how much time they have. You don't know whether it's 55 or 65. It's appointed unto man, in case you didn't know, once to die. And after that, the judgment. It's appointed. That's why I like to say, nobody in here knows if they're old or not. Nobody knows if you're old. If you're 50 and you're going to live to be 100, you're a fairly young fella. If you're 20 and only going to live to be 30, you're a fairly old guy. And since nobody knows when they're going to die, nobody knows really who's the old folk and who are not. So since God has kept that quiet, you redeem the time. You make the most of the time you have left. Or in the words of a great philosopher, a man's got to know his limitations. You've got to know the limitations of time. And that is, on this earth, you have a limited amount of it. And it is fixed. You will not live a day longer than you're supposed to. I don't care how often you go to the gym, how many vitamins you take. You say, I can't die. I'm too healthy. You will not live one day longer than you're supposed to live. Well, now somebody may take me to that and say, well, then why do all this? Because while you can't affect the quantity of your life, you can affect its quality. You can die before your time, quote unquote. You cannot live longer than your time. You understand? You can die before your time, but you cannot live longer than your time. It's fixed. Jesus was so time conscious. They come to get him and he say, my time has not yet come. He knew it wasn't time. Your parents ever tell you that? It's not time yet. You know, you want to grow up too fast? It's not time. Your time. Some of you are saying, but I haven't got my blessing yet. It's not time. Your time is not yet come. But even though his time hadn't come, his purpose was clear. Then when his time came, he said, the time of all things is at hand. It's time. You may want God to do something for you now he doesn't want to do for 5 years from now. And if he gave it to you now, you'd mess it up. You'd mess it up. And so you got to go through the process of being developed for it. Psalm 90 verse 12 says, teach us to number our days that we may live each day with wisdom. If you think about death, good, because every single time you think about death, it should remind you of time. And when you think about death, you should say to yourself, since I'm going to die, I better start living. And the only way to live and be alive is fulfilling your purpose, your calling. Martin Luther King stood up, what, 39 years old? And he stood up on that mall in Washington, August 28, 1963. And he said, longevity has its place. He says, I want to live. I want to live. But then he talked about his stability. I don't fear any man. I'm not afraid of any circumstance. See, that's a man talking out of his calling. See, when you're up there and folks threatening your lives and you're leading the civil rights movement and you're standing up there, you know, a target for every Tom, Dick, and Harry, and you stand up there and you say, yeah, I would like to live. I would like to raise my kids. But I am not afraid because my eyes have seen the glory of the coming of the Lord. See, you can only see that from the pulpit of your calling. It's when you're in your calling that you see the Lord. That 39 isn't that old. From a time standpoint, it was old in terms of how long he had left to live. But when it came to his purpose, it was clear. So, if you are pursuing your purpose, you are doing the best thing you could do with the rest of your life. It will answer your fulfillment questions. You won't have to get illegitimate fulfillment. It will answer your stability questions. It will answer your provision questions. It will answer your significance questions. It will answer the questions of life if you pursue your calling. And as you will discover, it's not hard to pursue. In fact, if you're pursuing it right now, you simply say to God, every day you get up, Lord, take me one step closer to what you called me to be and do. You put it in his hands. Don't worry about it. Don't freak out over it. Don't get an Excedrin PM headache over it. Don't go through trauma over it. Say, Lord, I am available to be called. If you have a stamp and an address, the post office will take your mail, rain, sleet, or snow, and deliver it to its intended destination. But it's got to have those two things. It's got to have where it's supposed to go, and it's got to have the stamp on it to get it there. If you take to the post office a letter, an envelope with either no address or no stamp, it's not going anywhere. Because the post office only delivers based on the address that it has, and it has the right stamp. You don't want God to say at the end of your life, return the sender. Because you were going nowhere. Because there was no forwarding address. You weren't going anywhere. You just kind of meandered around and you just dropped things in the post office going nowhere. It's now time to live for your purpose. Your duly appointed calling. So that at the end of your life you can say like Paul, I fought a good fight. I kept the faith. And I finished my course. And now is there laid up for me a crown of righteousness. But I like this last line. Not for me only, but for everybody who can say the same thing I said when I died. And he's writing Timothy in 2 Timothy. And he says, the time of my departure is at hand. God's not going to get me out of this one. But that's okay, because I'm finished anyhow.
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3: 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Discover how to avoid getting wrapped up in the wrong agenda for your life. Be sure to tune in.

0: powerful teaching. Wow, pride can get you in trouble. I said it last hour. It reminds me, maybe that's why Humpty Dumpty fell off the wall and had a great fall. No doubt it was pride. Oh, man, it's Moody Radio, and it reminds me of a song we used to sing growing up. Don't let the devil ride. If you let him ride, he's going to want to drive. Don't let him ride. Don't let him ride. And another analogy is give him an inch and he'll take a mile. The devil is a liar. He's up to no good. Remember when Joseph was with Potiphar's wife and she tried to seduce him? What did he do? He ran fast. My former pastor, Eric Susbury, used to say, sin will take you farther than you want to go, and sin will keep you longer than you want to stay and make you pay more than you want to pay. If you let the devil of pride ride, he's going to drive, and he's not just going to wreck your life, but kill, steal, and destroy it.
1: This is Max Lucado. The prophet Elijah was headline news in the nation. He was also a sitting duck for a big head. So in a preemptive measure, God led him to a creek where Elijah would be utterly dependent upon a brook for water and some birds for food. The enemy of the saint is pride. We must fight it like the foe it is. Take note of your hat size. Are you getting a big head? Then volunteer for menial tasks. Wash dishes. Sweep floors. You are loved, but not indispensable. You are God's child, but not his golden child. You have a place in God's plan, but you are not essential to God's plan. The smaller we are, the more room there is for God. This is Max Lucado.
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6: 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The good news is, you have. 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Thank you for your generosity. Only heaven will tell all the stories. But for now, we say thanks.
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9: The King of the universe has the resources, all of the resources of heaven, at his beck and call. And he will not leave you nor forsake you. He will always see his people through to his intended end.
8: The popular theme song for the 1980s sitcom Cheers expressed a common desire for people to have a place where everybody knows your name. But when was the last time you walked into a room where you felt welcomed and a total sense of belonging? Today on A Better Word, we're returning to the story of God's people to discover more about where you belong. Pastor Nick, there's a lot of talk these days about identity. Why is it so important for people to associate themselves with a group?
10: It helps us know where we fit in the world. It helps us know what our responsibilities are. It helps us, there's something important to know where you've come from and who are your people. We all intuitively want like our people. And all of those things are related to identity.
8: So then what changes when our identity is found in Christ?
10: Well, our people change.
8: That's true.
10: Right? Our identity now is not sourced just in the relationships of those around us. Our identity is primarily defined by a vertical relationship with God. And that vertical relationship then changes all the relationships around us, which is part of a great thing about being in a local church, is that if you're in a healthy local church, then you can be totally different than all the people around you. Different backgrounds, different jobs, different personal interests, different races or ethnicities, all kinds of things. But you have something more stable in common because of the vertical relationship with God. And that defines the nature of the relationship with each other, but also the way you interact with each other as well.
8: Thanks, Pastor Nick. Now let's return to a message titled, The People of God, as we discover the joy of belonging to God.
9: The New Testament begins. Jesus comes onto the scene, and right away we see that things are going to be different in some ways. John chapter 1, verses 11 through 13 says, Jesus came to his own, and his own people did not receive him. The Jewish Jesus came to the Jews, and they did not receive him. But to all who did receive him, who believed in his name, he gave the right to become children of God, who were born not of blood, nor the will of the flesh, nor the will of man, but of God. Jesus came to the ethnic people of God. Many did not receive him, but many others did receive him. When they believed, they became children. Friends, that is such incredible news. Because when you believe, when you have faith, the entry point for you to be able to say, God will be my God and I will be part of his people, is now wide open. Throughout all of history, access and opportunity is given to certain classes and certain families and certain areas of industry. But if you want the highest blessing, if you want for your life the highest honor, if you want for your life the greatest type of access, access to God himself, then fear not. For you to be called one of the children of God, you need not worry. Anyone can have access and opportunity through faith in the Lord Jesus Christ. And that is incredible news. Galatians 3:26, for you are all sons of God through faith in Christ Jesus. God, in the New Testament, just as he established and chose a people for himself in the Old Testament, does the same in the New Testament. It's God who initiates the relationship for his people. 2 Thessalonians chapter 2, verse 13 says, we should always give thanks to God Brethren, beloved by the Lord, because God has chosen you from the beginning for salvation through sanctification by the Spirit and faith in truth. And just like God has a purpose for his people in the Old Testament, God has the similar purpose for his people in the New Testament. Do you remember what the purpose is? Purpose of God's people in the Old Testament is to bless them, number one, and to display his glory in them and through them for the rest of the world, number two. And we see that for the people of God in the New Testament as well. Titus chapter 2, verse 14 speaks to this blessing. Jesus gave himself for us to redeem us from every lawless deed and to purify for himself a people for his own possession, zealous for good deeds. God displays his glory through this people. Ephesians chapter 1, verses 13 and 14 says, in him, that's Christ, you also, after listening to the message of truth, the gospel of your salvation, having also believed, you were sealed in him with the Holy Spirit of promise, who is given as a pledge of our inheritance, with a view to the redemption of God's own possessions, to the praise of his glory. God makes his glory known through his people. You might say it this way: God displays glory in the world through his people as they are redeemed unto him. God displays his glory in the world through his people as they are redeemed unto him. God could display his glory in the world in a lot of different ways. He doesn't have to do it this way. He could display glory and power and majesty and might in all kinds of ways. He could give magnificent displays of light whenever he decides to act. He could make thunderous clouds that would shake this building to the ground daily if he chose. He could remind us of his severity through natural disaster after natural disaster after natural disaster. He could enact miracles regularly and daily just to remind us of who he is and what his glory is. But God doesn't do that. He displays his glory through his people for the rest of the world to watch. And so Jews and Gentiles and men and women and slaves and free and cripples and sick and healthy and strong and adults and children and black and brown and white are all part of God's people in which he displays his magnificence and power and glory. And finally, we see that where this story of God's people through the Old Testament is woven through to the New Testament and comes down into the place of your life, where you see that this actually starts to become your story, is when you understand that your faith in Jesus leads you to a particular type of relationship with God and a particular type of relationship with other people, because the people of God displayed in the New Testament and into today are called the church. And the universal church, all the people of God, find their expression in local churches. The word church in the New Testament Greek, ekklesia, literally means a gathering or assembly of people. What people? The people of God. Jesus says in Matthew chapter 16, 18 to Peter, on this rock I will build my church, my gathering of people, and the gates of hell will not prevail against it. Ephesians 5:25 says that Jesus loves the church, the gathered people of God. It's the church that's called the body of Christ in 1 Corinthians 12, and the ambassadors for God in 2 Corinthians 5, and heirs to the inheritance of Jesus in Romans 8. It's the church that's called a royal priesthood in 1 Peter 2, and it's the church that's called living stones and a spiritual house in 1 Peter 2, 5. It's the church that displays not only the glory of God, but also the manifold wisdom of God to the rest of the world and to spiritual powers in realms that we do not see. Ephesians chapter 3, verses 8 through 11, one of my favorite passages in the Bible because it is absolutely loaded with rich expression of what God does in you and through you. This is what it says. Paul writes, "To me, though I am the very least of all of the saints, grace was given to preach to the Gentiles," listen, "the unsearchable riches of Christ, and to bring to light for everyone what is the plan of the mystery hidden for ages in God, who created all things, so that through the church, the assembly of God's people, the manifold wisdom of God might now be made known to the rulers and authorities in heavenly places. This was according to the eternal purpose that he realized in Christ Jesus our Lord." God creates for himself a people. From the very beginning, this people has a purpose, and he has a plan for them. And he sees them through the ups and the downs and the lefts and the rights, and he is faithful again and again and again to redeem them and to deliver his promise and to display his glory in them and through them. The eternal purposes of God and the Lord Jesus Christ for the sake of your redemption to become a part of this people, Paul says, are displayed right now, most pointedly, in the gathered assembly of God's people, the church. God's eternal purposes in redemption displayed in the church. And when that happens, things that are secret or hidden are made known, and the manifold wisdom of God that we cannot begin to comprehend is made plain. God displays his glory in the world through his people as they are redeemed unto him. That is the story of the people of God. And that is your story. I want to close this morning and encourage you with five implications regarding the people of God. And when you recognize the significance of this type of relationship and this type of identity, being the people of God, will give you a new perspective, as I said at the beginning, on your life, on your spiritual life, and I think even the relationship that you have with these people at this local church. Implication number one, you have the opportunity to become one of God's people through faith in the Lord Jesus for the forgiveness of your sins. No matter what you've done, no matter where you've been, no matter what color your skin is, no matter what social class you come from, access and opportunity to be part of the people of God are yours because Jesus bought it for you. You need but express your trust in him for forgiveness, and your identity eternally changes. And if you've not done that yet, friends, don't wait another day, because God is beckoning you to come. Implication number two, if you are one who's put your faith in Jesus, you are one of God's chosen possessions, his people, then you need to understand that the promise to be his people is not a promise to have your life always be great, for things to always be easy, for riches and entertainment and health to be yours. The story of the people of God is a story of ups and downs. It's a story of difficulty and turmoil. The people of God have been persecuted and are being persecuted. God himself has disciplined his people for their sin. But you need not fear, because the King of the universe promises to be your God. And what that means is that regardless of the season of life that you are in right now, or the sickness that you are facing, or the difficulty that is upon you, or the financial strain that you feel in your life, or the sin that you continue to battle and you just cannot seem to shed it aside, that the King of the universe has the resources, all of the resources of heaven, at his beck and call. And he will not leave you nor forsake you. He will always, always, always, always see his people through to his intended end. And there is great hope and confidence and comfort in that. Implication number three. If you are one of God's people today, then you have a very unique opportunity to represent God in the world around you. In fact, this now becomes part of your greatest identity. What makes you, you? Most people, when asked what makes them, them, will talk about things like their job or their family name or their ethnic background. But if you are part of the people of God, this now becomes the chief part of your identity. And I want to tell you what, to be known by God and as part of the people of God is so much better than being known as an engineer. To be known by God and as part of the people of God is so much better than being known by the last name that you carry. To be known by God and by the people of God as one of them is so much better than being known as a Republican or a Democrat. To be known by God and as part of the people of God is so much better than being known as an American. And even more importantly, you represent the one who formed these people, and that is an incredible privilege and a unique opportunity. And I hope that you display it every day from this day forward. Implication number four. God forms his people into the church, and that church is expressed in local churches. And this means, if you are part of the people of God, this means that your spiritual identity as part of this people of God is tied to the church that you are a part of. What if you said to yourself and to others, I love the Lord, and being one of God's people is the most important thing in my life because God is the thing, the person of the greatest value in the universe. And if he's the one of greatest value in the universe, then he's certainly the most important thing to me. To be known by him and found in him and loved by him and redeemed by him is what I want more than anything else. I want purpose and direction in my life that comes from above, not from below. And he does these things for people. God does these things for people, and he doesn't do it just for me. And he doesn't do it just for you. He does this for hundreds and thousands and even millions of other people as well. And he forms those people. He forms them not as disconnected individuals in their bedroom with their Bible open. He forms them into his people, which he calls the church. How do I be a part of his people? I become part of a local church. Now, if you think about your interaction with a local church like that, then you no longer view this interaction as an obligation with hopes that it will give you good feelings on that day. But instead, you will look at your church with expectant joy because you are part of God's people. And you will experience how God will meet your needs as his people. And you will see things you won't see in the room with your Bible open alone. And you will experience the manifold wisdom of God displayed for spirits and powers and principalities to see. You don't go to church if you're a Christian. You are part of the people of God. And your expression of being part of that people is being part of a church. Implication number five. This means that your expression of faith and faithfulness to God happens as one of his people with many of his people. And it stands to reason then that your ongoing joy and delight in the Lord is linked to your life in your local church. It's a really big deal because the God of the universe is a really big deal. And the being one of his people and having that be the greatest source of your identity in life, that's a really big deal. And the spiritual purpose that God gives and the joy that you can have in him is a really big deal. And the things of life and death and eternity is a really big deal. And so, yeah, active, ongoing, functioning participation in the people of God at a local church is a really, really big deal. Is your local church perfect? No. Are the people who are here, people who are hypocritical and sinful, just like you? Yes, they are. Do your pastors have many deficiencies? No. They have many, many, many deficiencies. But is this a people of God in which he does incredible things among men and women and boys and girls who are not worthy of him, but he makes them worthy because he shows favor to them and loves them and bestows grace upon them and he makes them his? He displays manifold wisdom and he does so in the church. God displays his glory to the world through his people as he redeems them unto himself. And you are that people. And so I close this morning with these encouraging descriptions from 1 Peter chapter 2. Peter writes, "You are a chosen race, a royal priesthood, a holy nation, a people for his own possession, that you may proclaim the excellencies of him who called you out of darkness and into his marvelous light. Once you were not a people, but now you are God's people. Once you had not received mercy, but now you have received mercy."
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0: riffs as you recite words and check off a list of requests. If this sounds familiar, here's something to encourage you. God isn't silent about prayer. In Scripture, Jesus instructs the disciples about how to pray. Paul expands on the intercessory role of the Holy Spirit in prayer. And James reminds readers about the power of prayer. Friends, don't settle for a dull routine prayer life. Search the Scriptures to understand God's plan for this transformational practice by requesting a copy of an insightful book titled Prayer in the Voice of God. In it, authors Philip Jensen and Tony Payne shed light on exactly what God says about prayer. You can change the way you pray. This book will send you back to your knees with renewed confidence that God hears and God moves through the prayers of his people. Brian can tell you how to request a copy. Brian?
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2: 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Thanks for listening. I'm Effie, and let's make sure we get some rest and recharge. Mark 6:31 reminds us to come to a quiet place and get some rest. Sometimes the most spiritual thing you can do is pause long enough to hear God's voice. Rest isn't the end of the mission, it's preparation for it. So y'all, as you rest tonight, recharge, and let's awaken to God's mercy.
3: If you would speak of love, well, you might need a little help. Hi, I'm Chuck Swindoll. William Shakespeare said it pretty well. Love is not love which alters when it alteration finds, or bends with the remover to remove. Oh, no, it is an ever-fixed mark that looks on tempests and is never shaken. It is the star to every wandering bark, whose worth's unknown, although his height be taken. Love alters not with his brief hours and weeks, but bears it out even to the edge of doom. And of course, God said it best of all, love never fails.
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8: Your Midi Video weather forecast. A nice clear sky overnight. Lows will drop down into the upper 60s.

0: 70s. A chance of some scattered showers and thunderstorms on Friday, a high right around 95. Friday night, isolated showers and storms, an overnight low will drop down into the upper 70s. On Saturday, a few isolated showers or thunderstorms in the mix, a high near 95. And then Sunday, slight chance of a shower or storm or two, a high on Sunday near 95 degrees. I'm staff meteorologist Sally Russell for Moody Radio, Florida.
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3: 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My bank account is scarce, but my God is rich. My love is on empty, but my God is full of love. And so what I do, I rejoice in the Lord, because my God never changes, even though my circumstances do change.

0: Welcome to Bold Steps with Mark Jobe. Mark is founding pastor of New Life Community Church in Chicago. I'm Wayne Shepherd. Today, we're going to learn the four steps we need to take to keep our grip on joy. Mark, this message comes from Philippians.
1: Yeah, and some of our listeners may be having a hard time hanging on to their joy. You know, there's a lot of things that try to yank joy out of our hands. Some of it's the, you know, we've been through a pandemic. There's wars in Europe. There's personal issues. There's economic upheaval. There is doctor's reports. All of them tugging at pulling that joy away from us.
0: Yes, they do. Right.
1: But in this passage, you're going to learn how to hang on to that joy, even in the midst of some of those things that try to rob it.
0: Well, I'm not a songwriter, but I think maybe there's a song here. Hang on to your hope. You want to work on that? We'll do that as we listen here to Mark Jobe's message.
1: I have a friend that owns a golf course, and he wanted me to learn golfing. And so he took me out one time to golf. I said, I don't have any clubs. And so he loaned me some of his clubs, and he spent the first session teaching me how to swing a golf club. I think I lost about 25 of his balls somewhere out there. But in the first lesson in golfing, he told me this. He says, it's all about the grip. You see, you have to grip the club the right way. Because if your grip is not right, then your swing will be off. You'll hit the ball in the wrong direction. And then, of course, the thing about golf is that you have to chase the ball. Wherever you hit it, there you have to go for your next stroke, so your destiny will be off as well. It's all about the grip. If you have the wrong grip, you'll end up in the wrong destiny, and you will lose at the game of golf. And so it is with the game of life. What I've discovered is that many people have a loose or wrong grip on this thing that we call joy. You have joy gripped the wrong way, and so when life swings at you or you swing at life, your ball goes in the wrong direction because, well, your grip on joy is not strong, and so you end up chasing the ball down the road of discouragement or depression or negativity, and you end up in the wrong direction because your grip on joy is wrong. So today I want to talk to you about how to grip joy the right way. I believe that some of you need to hear this message because I'm convinced, well, I know that in a crowd of this size, that there's some of you right now today that you barely made it to this service because, well, there was no joy to be found on your way here. Some of you are sitting right now in the seat that you're sitting in, and there's a cloud of darkness over you because you've gotten some bad news from the doctor, or you're struggling with your marriage, or you're looking to find a job, or you're in a relational conflict, or whatever it may be. But right now, some of you are here, and you say, Pastor, I have no joy right now with me. A year ago, I had it. I swung hard. I lost it. And I'm looking around for my joy, but I can't seem to get it back. The Apostle Paul, in this letter to the Philippians, some people call this the epistle of joy. The main message in the book of Philippians, really, some would say, is that all about how to keep your joy in the middle of stressful, difficult, pressurized times. And so this passage here is particularly relevant to maintaining the attitude of joy. I'm going to begin reading in verse 1 of Philippians chapter 4. You can follow along. I'm reading out of the New International Version. Therefore, my brothers and sisters, you whom I love and long for, my joy and my crown, stand firm in the Lord in this way, dear friends. Verse 2. I plead with Euodia, and I plead with Syntyche to be of the same mind in the Lord. Yes, I ask you, my true companion, help these women since they have contended at my side in the cause of the gospel, along with Clement and the rest of my co-workers whose names are in the book of life. Rejoice in the Lord always. I will say it again, rejoice. Let your gentleness be evident to all. The Lord is near. Do not be anxious about anything, but in every situation, by prayer and petition, with thanksgiving, present your request to God. And the peace of God, which transcends all understanding, will guard your hearts and your minds in Christ Jesus. Finally, brothers and sisters, whatever is true, whatever is noble, whatever is right, whatever is pure, whatever is lovely, whatever is admirable, if anything is excellent or praiseworthy, think about such things. Whatever you have learned or received or heard from me or seen in me, put into practice, and the God of peace will be with you. Word of the Lord. If you're taking notes today, I want you to jot this down. How to hang on to your joy. There's four steps you need to take to hang on to your joy. How many of you need to hear this message today? Just raise your hand, okay? I hope I'm not just preaching to myself, because I need to hear this message. If I was just preaching myself, it'd be worth it, because I need to be encouraged sometimes. Sometimes I preach the word and I speak to myself and encourage myself as well. You may say, that was a terrible message, and I come out and say, man, that was good, Pastor. How many of you know sometimes you need to preach to yourself? Yeah. I know some of you talk to yourself. I've seen you sometimes. So I'm preaching to myself today as much as I'm preaching to you how to maintain your joy, how to hang on to your joy. The Apostle Paul, the first thing he tells us in hanging on to our joy is this: resolve conflict peacefully. He introduces us to two women. You probably never even heard of their names, because they're only mentioned once in Scripture in this particular passage. One of the ladies' names is dear sister named Euodia, and the other sister, her name is Syntyche. Two sisters, Euodia and Syntyche. Now, we don't know anything else about them, but here's what we know. They're fighting. They're sisters in the same church, and they can't get along because they're fighting. Now, how would you like to end up in the Bible and the only thing we know about you is that you're fighting? What a way to get in the Bible. Paul addresses these two sisters and he says, I plead with you to agree with each other in the Lord. Here's what I want you to know. When you spend energy fighting internally, you have less energy to give to your mission, to the vision, and to the call of God. When your energy is diverted to internal conflict, you are robbing your mission and your vision from the energy that God wants you to put into it. So many churches around the United States of America seem to be plagued with internal conflict. People that are fighting among themselves, board members that fight against other board members, ushers that fight with greeters that fight with Sunday school attendants, at Sunday school attendants that fight with nursery care workers that fight with parking lot attendants that fight with home group leaders that fight with other home group leaders. And there's so much conflict inside that there's no wonder we make very little progress on the kingdom of God. If you have a team, a sports team, that is so riddled with internal conflict, they have very little energy to focus on winning the game because they're so focused on trying to solve the conflict within. The Apostle Paul says to these women, Euodia and Syntyche, I plead with you to agree with each other in the Lord. You see, you may not have anything else to agree with. How many of you know that most of our conflicts are over trivial, meaningless, petty things? I mean, they start small and then you make it into something big because you don't want to say you're arguing about who got the parking space first. It starts over, you were pulling into the parking space. You came to church, finally you thought, I got a good parking space, I'm not going to have to park in the overflow, and right when you're about to turn in, this young buck comes and turns right in front of you. You look at him, dude, mine, didn't you see me? I was there. They wave at you like, praise the Lord, sorry, I didn't see you. And over something so insignificant, it turns to something really big. And then next time you see them sitting down, you look at them and say, that's that young punk that took my parking spot. You're trying to worship God, but you're just looking out of the side of your eye saying, I know you're up to no good. And then everything they do turns into something. They walk by you, you look at them. They wonder why you're looking at them. And then pretty soon, it escalates into this. And now you're thinking, he's an antichrist, doesn't have the Lord inside of him. I know he's a wolf in sheep's clothing. He shouldn't be in this church. And all started over a parking space. Now you spiritualize it, but listen to me. It all started over a parking space. And so many of us have meaningless conflicts when we are part of the same team. Paul says to these women, hey, you both labored in the Lord with me. You fought for the gospel with me. He goes on to say, your names are both in the book of life. Here's what I've discovered over conflict. I've discovered that emotional conflict, relational conflict can drain your joy and your energy more rapidly than almost anything else drains your joy or your energy. Most people, if you get to the root of why they're stressed out, it has to do with some kind of relational conflict. And I believe that God has called us to be peacemakers.
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2: You know, Wayne, our Bold partners are making a real impact in listeners really all across the country. In fact, here's a comment that we received from Gwendolyn in Alabama. She says, I have been a Moody listener for over 30 years. Wow. And now have the Moody app to allow me to go back and listen to the messages. Thank God for your ministry.
0: They're great. Here's another one from a listener in Sunrise, Florida. I cannot thank you enough for your teachings. Today's program especially touched me personally with my inner struggles. I've been crying out to God, and He's used you many times to speak to me. I prayed with you today regarding depression and isolation and insulation in community. In faith, I'm looking forward to what God is about to do in me and through me. May the Lord continue to care for you and yours and protect and greatly bless you. Thanks again. Well, I appreciate the honesty here.
2: I really do, and I want to say that you're not alone. Thank you for your honesty, and we're praying that God would take you through this dark cloud to the other side.
0: Yeah. 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All right, let's get back into today's message now from Pastor Mark Jobe.
1: Jesus said in Matthew chapter 5, verse 9, blessed are the what? The peacemakers, for they will be called what? Children of God. Blessed are the peacemakers, for they will be called children of God. Now let me tell you, you can fall into one of two categories. You can be a peacemaker. A peacemaker means that you look for reconciliation. You look for common ground. You try to overcome petty differences. You know that peace is important and that unity is powerful. And so you overlook small offenses. You take the bigger picture. You take the higher road. You give people a chance. You believe the best in people instead of the worst in people. That's a peacemaker. You're looking for reconciliation. You're not fighting over petty issues. You take a bigger view of the kingdom of God. You want to move forward in unity. Or you can be an agitator. If you've ever been in a junior high playground, you remember the day. Some of you still remember. When two junior high boys are about to get into a fight, suddenly the crowd gathers around there and they start saying, fight, fight, fight. How many of you know there's always the agitator? There's the peacemaker that comes in. Come on, boys, you shouldn't do this. Come on, come on, come on. Let's just settle our differences. Not here, not right now. Let's talk about it. That's the peacemaker. The agitator is, are you going to let him call you that? Did you hear what he said? You going to take that? I wouldn't take it. How many of you know that the little scrawny guys on the side saying they wouldn't take it? They never get in the fight, but they always like to get someone else in the fight. How about it? You're going to let them talk to you? Go at them. Come on, fight, fight. That's the agitator. In the kingdom of God, I've discovered as well, there's the peacemakers and there's the agitators. The agitators are the ones that kind of stir up trouble, problems. They're looking for a fight. The peacemakers are the ones that say, let's fight the real enemy. Let's throw ourselves in the real mission of God. Let's unite together to pursue the mission that God has called us to together. Let's leave our petty differences and let's pursue the purposes of the kingdom of God. They will be called children of God. Amen? I hope that we have a bunch of peacemakers in this house. And here's what I want to encourage you to do. If you are part of a conflict, deal with it quickly and peacefully. The worst thing to do is gossip about that person because you're just fueling the fire of discord. In fact, let me tell you, next time you have someone come and gossip to you, you have my permission to say, hey, you got a complaint, great, great, great, great, great. Let's go talk directly to that person. Let me take you to that person. You have my permission. If someone comes and says, you know, I want to tell you about Pastor Mike. I don't know about that. You have my permission to say, hey, let's go talk to him directly. Take him right up to me and say, Pastor, they have something to say to you. If there's someone talking about a home group leader, take them right. Hey, let me, hold on. Let's go talk to them right now. Let's go talk to them right now. Because there's nothing better than getting things out in the open quickly so that the enemy has no foothold. The people of God said,
3: amen.
1: Amen. Number two. So number one, resolve conflict peacefully. I'm talking about how to keep your joy. Number two, practice rejoicing continually. Notice what it says in verse 5. Rejoice in the Lord always. And just in case you didn't get it the first time, let me say it again. And again, I say rejoice. Let your gentleness be evident to all because the Lord is near. Let me just say that. Make sure that your relational slate is clean. I'm dealing with people, solving conflicts, making peace. Let me just backtrack a little bit and say sometimes you can forgive someone and be at peace with someone even though they're not at peace with you. So do your part. You're not responsible for their part, but you do your part. Make sure that you're at peace with them even though they may not be at peace with you. Practice rejoicing continually. The Apostle Paul says, rejoice in the Lord always. How often is always?
4: Always.
1: It doesn't give you a lot of wiggle room, does it? Now, I don't know about you, but I'm not always happy about my circumstances. And so let me tell you what this passage is saying and what this passage is not saying. This passage is not saying, feel happy always. In fact, let me tell you, the Bible doesn't tell us to feel things because to feel something means that you would have to manipulate or manage your emotions. God only commands us to do things that we have control over. Many of us do not have control over our emotions. Our emotions are a response to how we, our reaction or how we're feeling or how we're thinking, but we can't generate emotion. So he doesn't say feel happy, he says rejoice. There's a difference between being obedient and feeling like obedience. The Bible never says feel love. The Bible says love. Oh man, I've got to talk to some of you here because this is huge. Some of you think that the Bible tells you to feel love. There is no command in Scripture that says feel love. Do you know that you can love without feeling love? Do you know that you can actually demonstrate the actions of love without feeling the emotions of love? Amen. The Bible says that when Jesus died on the cross, he loved humanity. And I can guarantee that Jesus wasn't on the cross saying, oh man, I'm feeling all this goosey bump feelings of love. No, no, no. He was loving in his pain, doing the sacrifice of commitment, not feeling goosebumps of love. Do not romanticize love. Love is not a feeling. Love is an action, an attitude, a commandment, a disposition towards other people. So when the Bible says, husbands, love your wife, it doesn't mean that you love her only when you feel like the hairs in the back of your neck are going up. And you're saying, oh man, I fell in love with my wife. Let me tell you, if your definition of love is emotion, then you will be telling me 2 years later, I can't control it. I fell out of love with my wife. Amen. You're acting like love depends on Cupid. You're making it sound like, hey, I fell into love. I had no decision and I fell out of love. And so I'm a victim of love. No, no, no, no. Love is a choice. Tell the person beside you, love is a choice. The Bible says rejoice in the Lord. It doesn't say feel happy. It says rejoice in the Lord. What does it mean to rejoice? Rejoice is to put into practice the habit of being glad in God. My circumstances are bad, but my God is good. My tire is flat, but my God is full. My bank account is scarce, but my God is rich. My love is on empty, but my God is full of love. I feel a little sad, but I know there's joy in God. And so what I do, I rejoice in the Lord. Because my God never changes, even though my circumstances do change.
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2: Yeah, so I'm excited to be able to offer this book. It's called The Case for Faith by Lee Strobel. Lee Strobel, many of you have heard his name and know that he was basically an editor of a Chicago newspaper. He was an atheist. His wife started coming to faith. And then he, exploring Christianity, became a believer.
3: Yeah.
2: And he wrote a couple of books, but A Case for Faith is powerful because there's a lot of people that want to embrace Christianity, but they get stuck on some tough topics.
3: Mm-hmm.
2: Since there's evil and suffering in this world, how could God be loving? Or does miracles, do they contradict science? Or what about evolution versus a creator God? There's topics that are difficult that sometimes keep people stuck, like, I wish I had the answer for that. Lee does a great job in answering these questions in a very clear, concise, but compelling way.
3: He doesn't shy away from the tough questions, does he?
2: So, if you've been struggling with some of those things like suffering in the world, creation versus evolution, what about miracles? Is Jesus really the only way? Could a loving God torture people in hell forever? Some of those tough questions, this is a book that you need to get. We love to put it into your hand this month.
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5: Proverbs 22:6, train up a child in the way he should go, and when he's old, he won't depart. Listening to Dr. Mark Jobe made me think about growing up in Arkansas, you know, and I thank God for the discipline my mom gave us. Okay, she was a widow at age 38. So when I was born, really 10 hours before I was born, my dad died of leukemia, and she never remarried. So I think she did the best she could. At the time, of course, I didn't appreciate it as much because she wouldn't just give us a spanking. She'd give us a whooping. It wasn't called a whipping. It was a whooping. And she'd make us go to the willow tree, weeping willow tree, and get a switch, actually two switches. She'd tie them together, she said, because they won't break, they'll bend. And man, she would give us a good whooping, okay? But even though it hurt, and I didn't understand it back then, didn't like it, but as an adult, I'm like, Lord, thank you for the whoopings. Because had she not disciplined me, only God knows where I'd be. Moody Radio.
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5: Walking with the Lord is really discipleship in action. 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It's going to take a cost. It's going to cost to walk with the Lord. It's going to take your time, your prayer, your sacrifice. Joyce Meyer's often says, the flesh doesn't want to die. You have to kill it. And I mean, you might have to say ouch and amen, and we all have to do it. We have to bite our tongue when we want to say something back to somebody who's mean, who's hurtful and hateful. But thank God for grace to love, right? It's like, Lord, I need a river, an ocean of grace right now. It's not about our talk. It's about our walk. Our lifestyle is our testimony. John 13:35, by this everyone will know you are my disciples if you love one another. It's discipleship in action.
12: Jesus saved his most scathing words for hypocrites.
13: Coming up today, Pastor Greg Laurie points out how the Lord is looking for honesty. He's looking for those with pure hearts.
12: A hypocrite is a person who is putting on a performance. They're playing a role. They're hiding behind a mask, and God doesn't like it when you do that. Better to be an honest sinner than a lying saint or hypocrite.

0: we hide behind a facade, a false front, trying to pretend we're someone we're not. But we're not fooling God, right? He knows who we really are. In fact, He knows us better than we know ourselves. Well, today on A New Beginning, Pastor Greg Laurie points out the peril of living an imitation life. It's a disappointment to the Lord, and our act may not be believable to those around us either. It's a good opportunity for a reset and to live a life of transparent honesty going forward.
1: The title of my message today is Honest to God. On Halloween, you know, maybe you put on a costume, maybe you put on a mask, and you pretend to be something that you are not. That's what I want to talk about. And my message today that I'm calling Honest to God is you don't want to be a hypocrite. And a technical definition of a hypocrite is it's someone who's playing a part. Someone who is effectively an actor. They're presenting an image that is not really them, and they want you to believe that they are this person. And in context, this would be a person pretending to be a Christian and is actually not a Christian at all. Now, let's be honest. One of the things that keeps non-believers away is hypocrisy in the church, right? How many of you have heard some non-believers say, well, the reason I don't go to church is there are too many hypocrites there. Have you heard that one? Yeah, we have all heard it. What are you going to say? No, come to our church. It's hypocrite free. That's impossible. I sometimes say to people, well, if you find a perfect church and there's no hypocrites in it, please don't join it because you'll ruin it, right? We are imperfect people serving a perfect God. And if we're honest, we all have moments of hypocrisy. But sometimes this is used as an excuse that non-believers offer as to why they will not become Christians. I was at a Harley dealership a while ago, and some guy, I was talking to him about the Lord, and he said, well, yeah, what about all the different religions that are out there? How can one belief be true and the others not be true? And at that moment, a really loud Harley rode by with super loud pipes. I said, you hear that? That is the sound of a genuine Harley Davidson motorcycle. And he said, yeah, that's right. And I said, and there's a lot of imitations out there on the road, but there's only one Harley. And I have to say, riding in a Harley myself, when you see someone coming on the other side of the road toward you, if you ride a Harley, you do this little sideways wave. If you're a rider, you know what I'm talking about. So you kind of ride, you just kind of go, hey, you like that? But if they're on another kind of motorcycle, you don't acknowledge them, okay? It's kind of an elitist thing because we think we're cool when we're not, but whatever. But my point was, just because there's imitations doesn't mean there is not a genuine, and in fact, the very existence of all the imitations shows there has to be the real one there somewhere. So here's the devil's thinking. He knows there's the genuine Savior, Jesus Christ. He knows it's through Christ that people come to God. Therefore, he effectively floods the market with cheap imitations to distract and divert people from the real thing. But let's understand what a hypocrite really is. A hypocrite is not a Christian who's following Christ and slips up. Because the people appoint an accusing finger. You just got angry. You exceeded the speed limit while you were driving. You were unkind. You didn't do this exactly right. And we all have moments where we don't live up to the standards we have in Scripture and the faith that we have, but that happens. But that's not hypocrisy. That is, well, humanity. We're all going to fall short. But the difference between a person who falls short and admits it and is sorry for it and tries to do better and a person who's playing a role is one is trying, one is walking with the Lord, the other isn't walking with the Lord at all. Look, we're all going to fall short in some way, shape, or form. The fact is, the further we go in the Christian life, the more we realize we need to grow. And so here is the difference. A hypocrite is a person who is putting on a performance. They're playing a role. They're hiding behind a mask, and really, they're not a believer at all. And ironically, Hypocrites are often the most critical people of all. It doesn't surprise me when I find a hypercritical person turn out to be guilty of sins that are far worse than the sins they're criticizing in other people's lives. I bring this up because we're going to look at a very interesting couple in the Bible, Ananias and Sapphira. They were two hypocrites who found out the hard way that you can't pull the wool over God's eyes. Now, here's the thing to remember. Jesus saved his most scathing words, not for sinners, but for hypocrites. He saved his most scathing words for the Pharisees. Now, being a Pharisee was not in and of itself a bad thing. A Pharisee could be a very devout man. He could be a man who really sought to know God by memorizing the scripture and living by the standards he lived by. But unfortunately, many of the Pharisees had no interest in God at all. And for them, it was more about theater. And Jesus was very critical of them, calling them whitewashed tombs, which means you look good on the outside, but you're dead in the inside. In contrast, with sinners, Jesus was incredibly compassionate. Take the woman caught in the act of adultery as an example. The Pharisees grabbed her, threw her before Jesus, not because they cared about the law or what was right or wrong. They just wanted to put him to a test that hopefully he would fail. They throw her down at the feet of Christ. They say, the law says this woman should be put to death. What do you say? Jesus looks around at these creepy, self-righteous, arrogant hypocrites. And we read that he stoops down and writes in the sand, stands up, writes in the sand again. Then he looks at them and says, let him that is among you without sin cast the first stone. And the Bible says they left from the eldest to the youngest. Now he looks at this woman who actually was guilty of this sin. And he says, woman, where are your accusers? She says, I have none, Lord. It's interesting, the very word that he used for woman is a term of respect. It's almost as though he called her ma'am or lady. I don't know if she'd ever been called that before. But he said, ma'am, lady, woman, where are your accusers? Showing that he didn't just see her for what she was, he saw her for what she could become. Yeah, at that moment, she was an immoral woman caught in the act. But he saw that she could become a woman of God. Woman, lady, ma'am, where are your accusers? I have none, Lord. Then go and sin no more. And we see this over and over again. He's loving and patient and compassionate with sinners, even being called the friend of sinners, but very quick to deal with self-righteous hypocrites. Listen to this. Better to be an honest sinner than a lying saint.
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4: I just wanted to let Greg know that he has inspired my life. 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Take care.
3: It's a blessing to know that listeners are hearing these messages and God is using His Word to touch hearts. 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
2: Well, today, Pastor Greg is presenting a study of the sin of Ananias and Sapphira in a message called Honest to God. Let's listen.
1: So here we come now to the story of how the devil changes his approach. At first, he attacked the church outwardly, and that blew up in his face. Instead of weakening the church, it strengthened the church. So now he comes in a different way. First, he came like a lion. Now he's going to come like a serpent, just like he came to Eve in the Garden of Eden, slithering in. That's how the devil often works. He'll attack you on the outside, and you're fighting him here, but you might be letting him in somewhere else. So let's get the backdrop of the story. Barnabas is seen giving a gift to the church for the use of ministry. Yeah, I love Barnabas. He's called the son of consolation. Whenever you read about Barnabas, he's encouraging someone. And here he is giving this. Now, no one forced him to do this. No one pressured him to do this. And periodically, we have people come to us and say, I want to give a gift to the ministry because I want to invest in what you guys are doing. And we're so appreciative of that. But here's the thing. This was voluntary. He didn't have to do it, but he wanted to do it. And other members in the church did the same thing. They were sort of pitching in and helping out because some believers, because of persecution, were losing their employment. They needed help. So the church was pooling their resources. It wasn't forced on them by the government. It was voluntarily done by members of the church, of the congregation. But so Ananias and Sapphira see this and they think, wow, look at how the people appreciate this. We want to be seen as virtuous people too. So this is what happens next. And one of the most shocking stories in the Bible, quite candidly. Acts chapter 5, starting in verse 1. I'm reading from the New Living Translation. There was a man named Ananias, who with his wife Sapphira sold some property. He brought part of the property to the apostles, but claimed it was the full amount. His wife agreed to this deception. Underline that, this deception. Then Peter said, Ananias, why has Satan filled your heart? You lied to the Holy Spirit and you kept some of the money for yourself. This property was yours to sell or not sell as you wish or not. And after selling it, the money was yours to keep or to give away. Why would you do a thing like this? You're not lying to us. You're lying to God. And as soon as Ananias heard these words, he fell to the ground and died. And everyone who heard about it was terrified. Well, then some young men wrapped him in a sheet, took him out and buried him. About 3 hours later, his wife comes in, not knowing what had happened. Peter asks her, what was this price you and your husband received for the land? She said, yeah, that was the price. Peter said, how could the two of you even think of doing a thing like this, conspiring together to test the Spirit of the Lord? Just outside that door are the young men who buried your husband, and they'll carry you out too. And instantly, she fell to the floor and died, and the young men saw she was dead, and they carried her out and buried her beside her husband. And great fear gripped the entire church and all the others who heard what happened. We'll stop there. How's that for a story? Wow. Why did God deal so severely with these two people? Because they committed a specific sin against the Spirit that still can be committed today. They lied to the Spirit of God. Verse 4, you've not lied to men, but to God. Their sin was they lied to the Holy Spirit. The Holy Spirit is a member of the Trinity, Father, Son, and Holy Spirit. The Holy Spirit has a will. The Holy Spirit has a personality. The Holy Spirit can be specifically sinned against. There are specific sins identified in the Bible that can be committed against the Holy Spirit. For instance, you can insult the Spirit. You can resist the Spirit. You can lie to the Spirit, as the story here shows. And you can blaspheme the Spirit. So what is this about? Again, Ananias and Sapphira were hypocrites. They were playing a part. They were pretending to be something that they were not. They wanted people to think they were really devoted to God when they weren't. Now, before we criticize them, let's just ask ourselves this question. Have we ever done anything like this? The answer is yes. Here's how. You know, we put on a performance. Maybe there's a prayer meeting and it's our turn to pray and we hog the prayer. You ever pray with people like that? They just pray forever, forever. And it's a very flowery prayer. Because what are they doing? They want to impress you, right? Oh, our Father, we thank thee today. And I thank you, Lord, as I was studying your word for 3 hours, how you spoke to my heart. And then, Lord, as I was actually leading people to Christ on the way over here, 6 or 7, as I recall. But, Lord, what is that all about? You're talking more about you than the Lord. And so this is the thing. We can do the same thing. In fact, Jesus called out the Pharisees in Matthew 6. In a modern translation, he says, be especially careful when you're trying to be good so you don't make a performance out of it. It might be good theater, but the God who made you will not be applauding. Don't pray for theater. Don't worship for theater. You know, some people always say, I'm going to really just, you know, sing louder and lift my hands higher. And that's all good. We want that. But don't do it in a way where you're drawing unnecessary attention to yourself. Sometimes people will pretend to be a Christian when it works to their benefit. Maybe you're a Christian girl and some guy comes up and says, hey, I'd like to take you out for dinner. And you say, well, I don't want to be involved with anyone who's not a Christian. Are you a Christian? And he says, yeah. Hallelujah. Even the way he said it was kind of creepy. It's like, huh? Doesn't the Bible say something about greeting one another with a holy kiss? So come here, hold on. That guy might be lying to your face, right? Or maybe when you go to buy a vehicle, a number of years ago, I was looking at some truck and the car dealer was cussing up a blue streak, all this profanity. And then he says, so tell me, what's your name, Greg? Yeah, what do you do for a living? I'm a pastor. All of a sudden, it's like, hallelujah, praise the Lord, brother. I'm like, give me a break. Just be an honest sinner, not a lying car dealer. Sometimes when someone's running for office and they want to get the evangelical vote, all of a sudden, there's the little religious rhetoric in their speeches, and they show up at church, and they want to be noticed, and hey, everybody, look, yeah, here I am. So be careful to not put on a performance. God doesn't like it when you do that. Again, let me emphasize, better to be an honest sinner than a lying saint. So don't put this show on. That's what Ananias and Sapphira were doing. They were pretending to be something they were not.

0: Pastor Greg Laurie, urging lifestyles of transparent honesty as we walk with the Lord. Good insight today here on A New Beginning. When we're pretending to be a believer, most people can see right through that. And God can always see right through that. How is your relationship with the Lord? Have you ever come to Him and asked Him to forgive you of your sins? Have you decided to follow Him? Pastor Greg, what would you say to the person listening who is not sure if they've ever come to the Lord and asked Him to be their Savior?
1: Yes, I think they need to make this commitment to Christ. Here's what the Bible says. Whoever will call upon the name of the Lord will be saved. So you need to reach out to God. Not just think about it. Not just say, one of these days I would like to. Just do it. In fact, you can do it right now. You say, well, how do I call out to the name of the Lord? You do it through prayer. God is just a prayer away. How about if I lead you in a prayer? And you could pray this prayer after me. You can pray it out loud if you like. You can pray it quietly in your heart. But direct this prayer toward God, and you could pray it after me right now. You ready? Pray this after me. Lord Jesus, I know that I'm a sinner, but I know that you're the Savior, and I want a relationship with you. So as your word says, I'm calling on the name of the Lord. I'm asking you to save me from my sin, and I'm asking that we begin a new relationship today. Thank you for loving me and sending your son Jesus to die on the cross for my sin and then raising him from the dead. I now put my faith and trust in Jesus Christ, and I ask this in Jesus' name. Amen.
0: Amen. 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
1: Yes.
0: And when that happens, you know, we really want to give them something to follow up.
1: Yeah.
0: And obviously, a Bible is a great option, the best option. And you have a new book, What Every Growing Christian Needs to Know. It kind of sounds like that would be a great introduction to the Christian life.
1: Yeah, I think so, Dave. I think it'd be very helpful because, you know, you wonder, where do I go now? You know, when I became a Christian at the age of 17, no one gave me anything. They didn't give me a Bible. They didn't say, Greg, you need to start going to church now. And the school bell rang because it happened on my high school campus, and I literally had no idea what to do next. And thank God a guy I didn't know from Adam's house cat, and I don't know that Adam had a house cat, but it's an expression. Anyway, this guy named Mark comes up to me. He introduces himself. He takes me to church, and effectively he started to disciple me. That was so important. But I want to help other people sort of be like Mark was to me. And this is a resource you could put in the hands of a new believer. In fact, you could go through it with them, and it would be helpful to you as well. You could break things down and explain it. You could start a little small group and invite new believers over to it. But this is something that will be a blessing to them because, you know, when I read a book, I'm not trying to impress anyone, Dave. I'm not some prolific author. I speak in a very plain, understandable way. And by the way, that's intentional. I heard one great Bible preacher from days gone by who said the objective of preaching is to get the cookies on the bottom shelf where the kids can get to them. So I try to do that. I use humor. I use illustration. I try to write in a language, in a way of speaking that people understand, because I just want them to internalize these truths. You know, and I have to say that the Bible says of Jesus, the common people heard him gladly. He wasn't trying to impress the Pharisees and the Sadducees and the religious elite of the day. In fact, he had some pretty scathing words for them. He was trying to communicate with the regular folk out there who just wanted to get closer to God. So if you want to learn more about how to get the most out of your Bible study and how to pray more effectively and how to share your faith in a way that you'll see results, then you want to order a copy of this new book, What Every Growing Christian Needs to Know.
2: 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So take advantage of this.

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1: Did you know the average person thinks 60,000 thoughts a day? That's a lot, 60,000 thoughts. Some are good, some are bad, maybe a few million-dollar ideas. That's why Philippians 4:8 says, whatsoever things are true, honest, just, pure, lovely, of good report, if there be any virtue, any praise, think on these things. So as you go to bed tonight, make sure you think on the Lord. As you wake up tomorrow, make sure you monitor your thoughts, and let's think on God's goodness. Blessings.
2: This is Ann Graham Lotz with the Daily Light for Daily Living. Jesus revealed in John chapter 4, verse 24, that God is spirit, and his worshipers must worship in spirit and in truth. God wants us to worship him in spirit. What does that mean? It means we must be indwelt by the Holy Spirit. We must be born again. We must worship him sincerely, earnestly, with a right spirit, with a sweet spirit. We're to worship from the depths of our beings as we're continually occupied with God. But God also wants us to worship him in truth. What does that mean? It means there's no way to God, no way at all, without coming through Jesus Christ, who is the truth. We must base our relationship with him on his word, which is the truth. Listen to me. To worship God in spirit and in truth means to worship him humbly, without hypocrisy, standing open and transparent before him. Are you the kind of worshiper God wants? This is Ann Graham Lotz.
3: Okay, let's face it. Some people are just easier to forgive than others.
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3: 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It's odd. A romance makes you friends and a breakup makes you enemies. Well, Jesus specifically told us to pray for our enemies, even more, to love them. And one great way to love them is to forgive them, just as the Lord has forgiven you. Maybe pray this. 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Amen. 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
8: Your Moody Radio weather forecast. A nice clear sky overnight. Lows will drop down into the upper 70s. A chance of some scattered showers and thunderstorms on Friday, a high right around 95. Friday night, isolated showers and storms. An overnight low will drop down into the upper 70s. On Saturday, a few isolated showers or thunderstorms in the mix, a high near 95. And then Sunday, slight chance of a shower or storm or two, a high on Sunday near 95 degrees. I'm staff meteorologist Sally Russell for Moody Radio, Florida.
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2: 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He has done it why? Out of His great love and rich mercy. 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Together with Christ means that he's given us union with Christ. So you actually have three very important truths about the new birth. This is the new birth.
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2: In Ephesians 2, I'll just read this, and we're actually getting into a new section, which we'll introduce tonight, but we'll be able to spend a couple weeks on. It's the whole area of what it means to receive new life from Christ. Let me read chapter 2, verses 1 through 5. As for you, you were dead in transgressions and sin in which you used to live when you followed the ways of this world and the ruler of the kingdom of the air, the spirit who is now at work in those who are disobedient. All of us also lived among them at one time, gratifying the cravings of our sinful nature and following its desires and thoughts. Like the rest, we were by nature objects of wrath. But because of His great love for us, God, who is rich in mercy, made us alive with Christ even when we were dead in transgressions. It is by grace that you have been saved. Now, we've been looking for a couple weeks at the first part of this passage, which is verses 1, 2, and 3. You were dead in transgressions and sins. Verse 3 last week, all of us also lived among them at one time, gratifying the cravings of our sinful flesh and following its desires and thoughts. And we've been looking at this. There's no reason to try to continue on that. Last week we talked about the word flesh. What does the word sinful flesh mean? And we learned in the Bible a very important thing. In fact, at least I want to repeat this from last week, because it's so absolutely critical. Whenever the Bible says the flesh wars against the spirit, do not do the works of the flesh, but do the works of the spirit. The works of the flesh are gossip and malice and violence and sexual licentiousness, but the works of the spirit are love, joy, peace, patience, kindness, goodness, meekness, gentleness, self-control. The flesh in those passages is not the body. The flesh is the bent of the whole person to be your own God rather than be under God. And we said that last week. The flesh is not the body. It's actually the bent of the whole person, body, soul, spirit, whatever, to be under God, to be God rather than to be under God. Or another way to put it is the flesh is the part of your life, the part of your heart, that seeks to devise strategies to make you independent from God, so that you don't rely on God as your king and savior, but that you become your own king and savior. Now, if you don't understand that about the flesh, you will be trapped into what I think most people are trapped into who have been raised in churches. And I mean, what, no matter what, whether you're raised Greek Orthodox, you know, Orthodox, whether you're raised Roman Catholic, whether you're raised in a conservative evangelical church, you're probably going to think of the flesh as the body. And you're going to think of the works of the flesh as basically sins that have to do with the body, like sex and drunkenness and addiction and so forth. Instead of realizing that the flesh is that part of you that seeks to take any good thing and elevate it as a way to avoid, make it central in your life as a way to avoid you having to make God your king and savior. Now, here's something I didn't say last week. One of my friends, David Pallison, says the essence of sin is an inordinate desire for something good. Now, if you understand that phrase, you'll understand what the Bible means by the cravings of the flesh. Do you hear that? He says the essence of sin is an inordinate desire for something good. See, for example, the flesh is that which takes something good and makes it something so important to you that you think, if I have that, then I'll be fine. And then, actually, you have a way of making yourself your own savior by finding that. So we mentioned these sorts of things last week, but I won't go into all of them. But just let me show you how religion is easily done in the flesh. Many people are moral, and it's their morality. Many people are religious, and their religiosity is absolutely fleshly. How? If you, for example, look down your nose at other people and you say, oh, how awful those people are. They're not religious and they're not moral like me. What is that? I'm a Christian, you say, and these people are not. Condescension and rigidity and prejudice and harshness and coldness in a religious person shows that the flesh has taken religion itself and used it as a strategy for you to avoid depending on Jesus Christ as your Savior. You're your own Savior. That's the only reason you'd have that kind of pride, that kind of rigidity, that kind of self-righteousness, that kind of control, that kind of defensiveness toward people who criticize your religion, that kind of attitude toward people who don't agree with you. I mean, churches are full of people like that. And that's the flesh. Being, you see, a drug-addicted prostitute working over, on 23rd Street at 2 a.m. is also a person who's under the bondage of the flesh. But so is a Pharisee. In God's eyes, they're really the same. They're both people who have undertaken strategies that say, if I have this, then I'll be all right. If I can get this, then I'll be all right. It's a strategy of life, strategy of life without dependence on the Lord. And unless you understand that, you won't understand the depth of our problem. We are all, apart from Christ, absolutely in the bondage of the flesh. And the way to find out what your characteristic flesh is stop and think about what your greatest horror is. What is the thing that you think, if I don't have that, I won't be able to live. If I don't get that, my life is over. It's meaningless. It's ended. I have no reason to go on if I don't have that. What is that? It's probably something good, probably something that's fine. You know, it might be a job. It might be a relationship. It might be something good. It probably is something good, but the essence of the flesh is an inordinate desire for something that's good, but something that's inordinate, out of order, something up here that ought to be down here. Seek ye first the kingdom of God, and everything else will be added unto you. Seek ye second the kingdom of God, and you lose everything. That's the reason why there's a great place where C.S. Lewis says, aim at heaven and you'll get earth thrown in. Aim at earth and you'll get neither. And that's the only two possibilities. The flesh. And of course, the reason he says the cravings of the flesh is simply because it's his way of saying that anything but God in the center of your life will utterly tyrannize you. Anything but God that you make God will never, ever, ever, ever, ever be satisfied. When you seek to please God, he says, you know, because of what my Son has done for you, you're perfect in me. You're perfect in Jesus. You stand complete before me. There's no other God like that. Professional success, you'll never feel like you've quite gotten enough. Money, you'll never feel like quite enough. Physical attractiveness, there'll always be somebody who looks better than you and that you don't want to be around and hadn't been transferred into your department. Because you see, anything that's good but becomes an inordinate desire and that you serve, it becomes something that you're in bondage to. You have to satisfy the cravings of the flesh. So you see, there is nothing about sin that should be seen superficially. We should not look at sin as just a set of violations of rules that God has laid down. When it says the works of the flesh are gossip and envy and violence, do you know what that means? It means that if you're religious out of a way of trying to avoid God's salvation, Or on the other hand, if you're a workaholic as a way of avoiding God's salvation, or if you're a food addict as a way of avoiding God's salvation, or if you're a codependent person who needs to have people depend on you as a way of avoiding God's salvation, if you do anything like that as a way of avoiding God's salvation, even though you're doing something nice, codependent people are always trying to be nice. Workaholic people are always trying to be useful, you see, and so forth. Those are great things they're after, and yet, because they're doing it in the flesh, the works of the flesh is envy and jealousy and violence and anger. And the works of the flesh come from putting things in the place of God, and that's what the flesh is. And as a result of that, you know, Becky Pippert, in her book, Hope Has Its Reasons, which is just trying to explain the basics of the Christian faith to someone who doesn't know anything about the Christian faith, just trying to explain it to outsiders. When she gets to her chapter on sin, what does she call it? A lot of you have read that. What's she call it? Worshipping the wrong things. That's what the flesh is. And you have to, unless you bow and submit yourself to the Lord. Now, because the flesh is that deep-rooted a thing, unless you're willing to admit, everybody in this room, that you are under the bondage of the flesh in some form, unless you recognize it, the roots of the flesh go through all of your life and they distort you. They distort your understanding of things. The roots of the flesh are more important than the shoots, because the shoots are the sinful behaviors that you can identify and cut off. Yes, that leads me to that. So you stop doing it, but the root, the motivations, the distortions, the false strategies, those things can stay in under very deep, and they'll take different forms. And I've seen plenty of people who have been non-Christians and skeptical and under the influence of the flesh come on into the Christian faith, and the flesh continues to dominate them. Because now they find religious ways of avoiding God, whereas before they were finding irreligious ways.
1: We'll return to Dr. Keller's sermon in just a moment. Many people find that hard questions about the Christian faith are barriers to belief. Why does God allow suffering in the world? How can one religion be right and the others wrong? Hasn't science basically disproved Christianity? Tim Keller addresses these questions and more in his book, The Reason for God. Drawing on literature, philosophy, real-life conversations, and potent reasoning, this book will challenge readers to consider belief in the God of the Bible. 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
2: If all this is true, what's needed is not just a renovation, not just a sort of inspiration. You need your entire nature remade from the inside out, and that's exactly what you have. The last part of this passage says, and here's the essence of the gospel, starts in verse 4, but God, that's, by the way, no way, before going on, verse 4 says, but God, in his rich mercy and out of his great love for us, has made us alive together with Christ. But God, out of his great love for us and his rich mercy, has made us alive together with Christ. Now, let's not get past but God. It's the essence of the gospel. The essence of the gospel is God has done something that can undo everything else. But God, he has done what? He's made us alive. He has done it why? Out of his great love and rich mercy. He has done it how? Together with Christ means that he's given us union with Christ. So you actually have three very important truths about the new birth. This is the new birth. He has made us alive. How? Through union with Christ. We're now together with Christ. Why? Out of his great love and mercy. There's places all over the scripture that talk about this. If you go, for example, look, if you go to, there's an interesting parallel passage where Paul writes to his friend Titus, And he says something that's so clearly the same as Ephesians 2:1, you realize this must be the same guy. When he gets to chapter 3, now listen carefully, I'll just read it. You don't have to turn to it if you've got Bibles. He says to Titus, "At one time, we too were foolish, disobedient, deceived, and enslaved by all kinds of passions and pleasures." See, just like Ephesians 2. "We lived in malice and envy, being hated and hating one another. But when the kindness and love of God our Savior appeared, He saved us, not because of righteous things we had done, but because of His mercy. He saved us through the washing of rebirth and renewal by the Holy Spirit, who He poured out on us generously through Jesus Christ our Savior, so having been justified by grace, we might become heirs, having the hope of eternal life." What a packed sentence, but there it is, you see? It says, we were hating and hating one another, but when the kindness and love of God our Savior appeared, He saved us, not because of righteous things we had done, but because of His mercy. He saved us through the washing of rebirth and renewal by the Holy Spirit, whom He poured out on us generously through Jesus Christ our Savior. Same thing. He made us alive. That's the what. He made us alive together with Christ. He united us with Christ. That's the how. He did it out of His great love. That's the why. Now let's just introduce. The easiest one to talk about, I don't think we have to spend too much time on it, is the why. But let's just spend it a moment. Always, in the book of Titus, here, always, the mercy and love of God appears as the cause of our new birth. The reason we're alive is because of the rich love and mercy. Have you ever... Now, I mentioned this afternoon. Kathy and I rented, I don't know why Kathy thought I needed this, but she did, and we rented the video this week, Beauty and the Beast, you know, the Walt Disney movie. It's a fine movie, by the way, just one of the best animated movies ever made, I think. But what's great about it, we sat there and watched it. It's an old story. Do you realize how often, if you're a Christian, you're the only kind of people anywhere in the world who can watch fairy tales, and when it's all done, turn to each other and say, "Guess what? It's all coming true." There's no one else that with any kind of intellectual integrity could possibly say such a thing. But Christians have the intellectual framework, we have the understanding of the reality that says what's actually going to happen is better than this. All the castles, all the beasts becoming handsome princes and princesses, all the castles that turn from being haunted houses into fairy tale castles, all of the glorious rebirths, all of the salvations in the nick of time, all of the magical rescues, every one of those things is coming true, only more. The fairy tales are true. They're not exactly true, but it's not because they're more true than reality in all they promise. It's that they're less true in reality in all they promise. There are going to be crowns. There is going to be glory. Where there is going to be a throne. There are going to be castles. We're really all going to look like that at the end. We're all going to look like beauty. We're all going to look like the prince. We're all going to be like it. Listen, here you and I are. I'm sure there's people here who don't know what they think about Christianity, so you must think this is absolutely crazy. Here we are, people in the middle of New York City, most of us with more than a second grade education. We can read and write. We know what's out there. And from the bottom of our hearts, we know, because of the love of God and because of what He has begun to do in us and because what He says is going to happen, imperishable glory, we're going to shine like the stars in the kingdom of our Father. We're going to be priests and kings and queens before Him. We're going to stand before His throne. We're going to cast our crowns before Him, lost in wonder, love, and praise. It's all going to happen. It's all going to happen literally. We're the only people who can say, fairy tales, every one of them is coming true. Every one, literally. But what's interesting in fairy tales, so often you have, not just in fairy tales, but even in modern stories and parables, you have the idea of gracious and rich mercy magically and completely transforming people. You know, the whole idea behind Beauty and the Beast is you've got to find somebody whose love is a love of grace. You know, if a beautiful woman, see, this beautiful woman, her name is Beauty, comes into the parable, the point is that she's looking for somebody who's as beautiful as she is, and she says, ah, oh, I got somebody here who's a matched, you know, a matched attractiveness. I'm a 10, he's a 10. You know, we're going to tear up this town if we get together. That's the normal way. That's the normal way somebody would think. But in the fairy tale, what you have is, can this woman love this being in spite of what he is? Can she love him not because he's lovely, but to make him lovely? Can she love him into loveliness? Can she love him into princehood? Can she love him into? Can she love like that? Now, the fact of the matter is, I mean, come on, look at her, dancing around with this thing 8 feet high and slobbering and, you know, and fangs coming everywhere. You say, that's the fairy tale. Well, see what I'm saying about Christianity says fairy tales do come true? Of course, there's no human woman walking around like that or human man walking around that could do that. And yet, there is somebody perfect, flawless, without any stain or blemish. You see, the lamb without blemish. There was a perfect one who came and looked at us as beasts and loved us anyway. And as a result of loving us in spite of our beastliness, the beastliness falls away. Some of you were here at Easter and you heard a similar, you know, there's a modern parable. One of the testimonies brought it out. You know, at the end of The Music Man, Harold Hill goes into every single town and he always gets the music teacher in love with him so that she is so enamored with him she doesn't discover that he's really a fraud. And at the very end, you know, Harold Hill thinks that he's done the same thing to Marion the librarian. He's just about to get out of town when he suddenly realizes she knows all about him. Remember? She knows he is a fraud. She's known he was a fraud for a long time. And when it dawns on him that here is somebody who knows I'm a fraud and yet loves me anyway. Here I thought I had gotten her to love me because of my savoir-faire. Here is the one I thought I had gotten to love me because of what I had done, but instead she's loving me freely. Instead she's loving me in spite of what I am. She loves me because, in spite of my being a fraud, and at that moment he can't be a fraud anymore. Gracious love transforms us. The minute he finds out she loves him because he's a fraud, he can't be a fraud anymore, and he stays put and he lets himself get arrested. He's been changed. The beast has become a handsome prince because somebody loved him as a beast because of his great love. Rich in mercy. He's made us alive when we were dead. We were locked in disobedience. We walked according to the prince and power of this world. You know what we said? Remember 2 weeks ago we were talking about spiritual death, how much it's like physical death. Look at a body that's been laying there for, say, 2 weeks. You know what a body looks like that's been laying there for 2 weeks? You've ever seen one? Have you ever seen the decay? Have you ever seen the absolute horror of it? What do you think your soul looks like to the perfect eyes of the Lord? It says his eyes are so holy that he cannot behold iniquity, but he does all the time. You know, he knows you. He knows what's in you. There's a place in John chapter 2 where it says Jesus did not trust men and women because he knew what was in their heart.
1: 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Today's sermon was preached in 1992. The sermons you hear on Gospel and Life Radio were preached from 1989 to 2017 while Dr. Keller was senior pastor at Redeemer Presbyterian Church. Please join us again tomorrow for the second part of Tim Keller's sermon, Unpacking What It Looks Like to Have a New Life in Christ. And thanks for listening.

0: When you have good news to share, how do you communicate it? 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You're listening to Today in the Word, the daily devotional for Moody Bible Institute. I'm Donna Leland. Mark begins with a bold proclamation, the beginning of the good news from Jesus the Messiah, the Son of God. His purpose is evident. Everything that follows is good news, a message to be proclaimed, received, and applied. Notice that Mark immediately anchors his good news in the Old Testament, demonstrating that God's communication with his people through the centuries is continuous, coherent, and cohesive. The prophecies of Isaiah and Malachi foretold another messenger, a whole strategic communication plan. God would send John the Baptist to get people's attention and prepare their hearts. Today in the Word, we read in Mark 1, 2 through 3, I will send my messenger ahead of you, who will prepare your way, a voice of one calling in the wilderness. John's message was concise and confrontational. He preached repentance and baptism for the forgiveness of sins. John was just not sharing information. This message was transformational. When people responded to this message, they would never be the same. John's lifestyle and character were key to his communication, giving him credibility. John had dedicated his whole life to communicating the good news. Even his clothing and food choices spoke to his focus and humility. He didn't communicate his own ideas or draw attention to himself, but pointed his audience toward the one yet to come and the salvation he would bring. Our website is todayintheword.org. That's todayintheword.org.
1: 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I want to make a difference in places where they can't afford Bible training. The good news is, you have. Thanks for making an eternal difference. Thank you for your generosity. Only heaven will tell all the stories. But for now, we say thanks.
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1: We call it 48 hours of impact, and you really did make an impact. 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I want to help train lay leaders. I want to make a difference in places where they can't afford Bible training. The good news is, you have. Thanks for making an eternal difference. Thank you for your generosity. Only heaven will tell all the stories. But for now, we say thanks.
2: Your Moody Radio weather forecast. A nice clear sky overnight. Lows will drop down into the upper 70s. A chance of some scattered showers and thunderstorms on Friday, a high right around 95. Friday night, isolated showers and storms, an overnight low will drop down into the upper 70s. On Saturday, a few isolated showers or thunderstorms in the mix, a high near 95. And then Sunday, slight chance of a shower or storm or two, a high on Sunday near 95 degrees. I'm staff meteorologist Sally Russell for Moody Radio, Florida.
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In Psalm 27, verse 1, the Bible says, "The Lord is my light and my salvation. Whom shall I fear? The Lord is the stronghold of my life. Of whom shall I be afraid?"

0: 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Hi, it's Bill Meyer with a little bit of biblical wisdom from Christian author Lisa Turkhurst. She says, we can tell the hard truth, but we don't have to say it in a harsh way.
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0: That's John Reddick on Moody Radio. 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
3: 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Only heaven will tell all the stories. 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
1: New Life Africa Networks shares the good news of Jesus across Africa, and that includes in limited but strategic ways to some heavily Muslim countries. Roger Lundquist serves as the president of New Life Africa. And Roger, in one case, you are buying just 1 hour of airtime on a Muslim-owned secular station in an Islamic area, and you're seeing results.
2: Yes, one of our staff went to this country with a box full of T-shirts, and the people at the radio station said, would you like to go on the air live so that our listeners can call in and ask Bible questions? 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
3: Your Midi Radio weather forecast. A nice clear sky overnight. Lows will drop down into the upper 70s. A chance of some scattered showers and thunderstorms on Friday, a high right around 95. Friday night, isolated showers and storms, an overnight low will drop down into the upper 70s. On Saturday, a few isolated showers or thunderstorms in the mix, a high near 95. And then Sunday, slight chance of a shower or storm or two, a high on Sunday near 95 degrees. I'm staff meteorologist Sally Russell for Moody Radio, Florida.
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1: Wow, such a powerful song. Chandler Moore on Moody Radio. Hi, it's Bill Meyer with a Christian artist update for you. Micah Tyler was down on the farm last weekend. Micah was the headliner for the 9th annual Hope on the Farm event in Genesee, Idaho. 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

Hey, here's a great reminder for all of us from Galatians 6:2. The Bible says, "Bear one another's burdens, and so fulfill the law of Christ."

0: That is one smelly amoeba. Learn about it next on today's Creation Moment. And now, here's our Creation Moment host, Ian Taylor.
1: Not all dangerous predators can be seen. One of the most dangerous predators in a drop of pond water is the amoeba Proteus. This amoeba literally terrorizes its one-celled pond mates because they can smell him coming to engulf them. Among his favorite snacks is the one-celled creatures of the genus Euplotes, but Euplotes can defend themselves. When some members of this genus smell the amoeba coming their way, they dart away to safety. Others can grow spikes to defend themselves. Some can even grow hard shells to protect themselves, all of which leaves a problem for evolution. What benefit to a predator is there in warning your prey? Evolution should have selected against the amoeba's ability to produce its unique scent, called the A factor. Now, a new discovery has revealed the amoeba's scent is really a clever design pointing to a designer. These amoebas reproduce by splitting, so they are surrounded by clones. The A factor is just strong enough in the Proteus to identify clone mates so that they don't eat each other, but not too strong that it prevents Proteus from getting enough to eat. God sent his son, Jesus Christ, to save us from another unseen predator, the devil. The evil in the world is warning scent of the devil's presence. God has placed many evidences within the creation that he is the creator, so that as our relatively few days on this earth flee by, we will be drawn to his son, and believing in him, receive forgiveness and salvation from sin, death, and the devil.
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3: Your Mini-Video weather forecast. A nice clear sky overnight. Lows will drop down into the upper 70s. A chance of some scattered showers and thunderstorms on Friday, a high right around 95. Friday night, isolated showers and storms, an overnight low will drop down into the upper 70s. On Saturday, a few isolated showers or thunderstorms in the mix, a high near 95. And then Sunday, slight chance of a shower or storm or two, a high on Sunday near 95 degrees. I'm staff meteorologist Sally Russell for Moody Radio, Florida.
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1: 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The good news is, you have. Thanks for making an eternal difference. Thank you for your generosity. Only heaven will tell all the stories. But for now, we say thanks.
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0: Jeremy Camp, Revival on Moody Radio. You know, it's relatively easy to look the part on Sunday morning. Dress appropriately, smile to everyone, and act holy. But the Lord knows those who are truly His. On the latest episode of A New Beginning, Pastor Greg Laurie helps us check ourselves and make sure we're living a life that is honest to God. 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
2: I'm going to challenge you and ask you, are you really living maximum living in your life? You need to have an encounter with God in which you realize I'm not just aimlessly, purposely stumbling through life. Where do I find it? I find it at the foot of the cross. I find it in Jesus. I don't find it outside. I find it as I submit to Him and He gives me burdens and calls. I find it in the abilities that He gives me, in the visions and dreams and burdens that He puts on my heart. And then I go and I live on mission with Jesus. And again, I'm not saying that it's one life mission. It may be seasons that God calls you to do something. But I do believe that all of us have been called, first of all, to Jesus, and that Jesus always sends us on mission with Himself.
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4: We call it 48 hours of impact, and you really did make an impact. We heard from so many listeners who stepped up and said, I'm not okay with leaving pastors in poor countries with no Bible training. I want to help train lay leaders. I want to make a difference in places where they can't afford Bible training. The good news is, you have. Thanks for making an eternal difference. Thank you for your generosity. Only heaven will tell all the stories. But for now, we say thanks.
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Check out these words from Romans 12:16. The Apostle Paul said, "Live in harmony with one another. Do not be haughty, but associate with the lowly. Never be wise in your own sight."

0: to live on mission. Hi, I'm Mark Gothier with Crew and Making Your Life Count. Josh Irby says God has placed opportunities all around us, sometimes right across the street.
1: I actually think this is probably the most exciting time to be involved in God's mission in all of history. This is a time where people from everywhere are going everywhere around the world. Places that used to receive missionaries are becoming places that send missionaries. Our neighborhoods look different than they used to, and the world looks different, and it's more connected than it's ever been. So there was a time when only the professional missionaries who could get on a boat and move to India for the rest of their life could feel like they could be involved in mission. But today you could just walk out your front door, across the street, across the cul-de-sac, and be on mission in a way you could never before, because of people from every nation living in our neighborhoods and how connected the world is.
0: The world is more connected than ever, and people are looking for something real. Your everyday story at work, at school, or in your neighborhood may be the very thing God uses to point someone to Jesus.
1: 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And the challenging part is it starts with taking a step of faith.
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2: Your Midi Video weather forecast. A nice clear sky overnight. Lows will drop down into the upper 70s. A chance of some scattered showers and thunderstorms on Friday. A high right around 95. Friday night, isolated showers and storms. An overnight low will drop down into the upper 70s. On Saturday, a few isolated showers or thunderstorms in the mix. A high near 95. And then Sunday, slight chance of a shower or storm or two. A high on Sunday near 95 degrees. I'm staff meteorologist Sally Russell for Midi Video, Florida.
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1: 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I want to help train lay leaders. I want to make a difference in places where they can't afford Bible training. The good news is, you have. Thanks for making an eternal difference. Thank you for your generosity. Only heaven will tell all the stories. But for now, we say thanks.
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Are you going through a challenging time in life right now? Need someone to rescue you? Well, check out this song from We the Kingdom.

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5: 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Only heaven will tell all the stories. 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

What Bible verse would you most want to pass on to someone else? If I could do it all over again, Christian leaders share the most important lessons of their lives. Colin Smith is a pastor, author, and radio Bible teacher. A Bible passage he

0: And I've been so very, very thankful for the blessing of serving a church that shares in that conviction.
1: Art Rohrheim was the co-founder of the Awana Bible Program. Not long before his death, at the age of 99, we asked him what passage he would want to pass along to others.
2: It probably would be Acts 20:24, and that was probably the heartbeat of the Apostle Paul, where he says, "But none of these things move me, neither count of my life dear unto myself, that I may finish my course with joy and the ministry that I've received of the Lord Jesus to proclaim the gospel of the grace of God." That's the verse that really grips my heart.
1: Art Rohrheim sharing a favorite scripture passage. Hey, what verse would you want to pass along to someone? In the spirit of the Awana Bible Club, we challenge you to memorize that verse and then share it with others. If I Could Do It All Over Again is a production of Moody Radio, a ministry of Moody Bible Institute, based on the book, If I Could Do It All Over Again.
3: Your Moody Radio weather forecast. A nice clear sky overnight. Lows will drop down into the upper 70s. A chance of some scattered showers and thunderstorms on Friday, a high right around 95. Friday night, isolated showers and storms, an overnight low will drop down into the upper 70s. On Saturday, a few isolated showers or thunderstorms in the mix, a high near 95. And then Sunday, slight chance of a shower or storm or two, a high on Sunday near 95 degrees. I'm staff meteorologist Sally Russell for Moody Radio, Florida.
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5: Many in our day and age will suggest that the Christian faith is only for those people who are willing to ignore science, who will deny evidence, who will switch off their brains and politely leave them at the door of church on their way in. But friends, nothing could be further from the truth. The sign, the evidence, it is compelling and profound. It is actually entirely overwhelming if we're willing to see it.
6: Welcome to Encounter the Truth with Jonathan Griffiths. I'm Steve Hiller, and glad you've joined us today as we begin a new message, The Christ Who Demands a Response. And Jonathan, do you feel like there's maybe an intentional blindness, or at least people are choosing to put blinders on, if you will, as it comes to the person and work of Christ?
7: I think there is something within the human heart that reacts against the person of Jesus Christ, his work, and his message. And I think that reaction flows from a desire to maintain our independence, actually. A desire to say, I will live my way without reference to God, without reference to his word. And when we meet Jesus Christ in the pages of Scripture and realize that he is the Son of God sent from heaven above, who has a rightful claim upon our lives, there is something within us that does react against that. And I think we need to be honest about that. I think we need to work through that. And we need to allow ourselves to hear what Jesus is saying and to recognize the goodness and grace of his message.
6: Well, we're going to look at what Jesus says to us through his word today in the book of Matthew. We're going to be in chapter 16 as we begin a message called The Christ Who Demands a Response. Here is Jonathan.
5: I don't know if you've noticed this, but it seems to me that one of the curious features of art, fine art perhaps in particular, is the variety of responses it evokes in people. I think it's right to say that if all of us listening to this message were to go to the National Gallery here in Ottawa and were to stand before the same painting, all of us looking at it, we would have among ourselves the full spectrum of responses to that painting. The spectrum from admiration on the one side to barely veiled disdain or even disgust. And the responses, I guess, don't always make much sense on a rational level. I'll confess right now that I very rarely appreciate a great deal of modern art. Some here will love it, of course, and that's to you. If you like that stuff, we can agree to disagree. That's fine. There will occasionally be an installation here in our gallery in town, and I'll look at it and I'll think, you know, how can

0: anyone really view that as art. It doesn't make any sense to me. I had similar feelings when we lived in London, and we would go from time to time to the Tate Modern, the Modern Art Gallery, and, you know, you'd look at this painting, a circle, perhaps, on a canvas, and I would stand there sort of gazing at the thing, thinking, what's going on here? Why is that in the gallery? Or there would be, you know, a single metal cord suspended between two white walls, and people would be looking there, you know, in admiration. I'd be thinking, what is this? Anyway, I don't get it. Variety of responses, not always rational. In a far more profound way, as we travel together through Matthew's gospel, as we are traveling together through Matthew's gospel, we are discovering, aren't we, that reactions and responses to Jesus Christ exist along a spectrum. They are profoundly divided and not always on rational grounds. In fact, some responses we see to Jesus Christ seem to run entirely contrary to fact and contrary to evidence. Some people will love Jesus, of course, but others will hate him. Some will seek his destruction, while others will listen in true admiration. Ultimately, the people who have engaged with Jesus Christ will either bathe for his blood at the cross or will bow the knee in worship and in adoration. And as Matthew showcases for us this variety of responses to Jesus Christ, it becomes clear that Matthew is setting before you and before me a mirror. And as we travel through the gospel, he is exposing our own reaction to Jesus Christ and requiring us, each one, to reckon afresh with Jesus. The first reaction to Jesus Christ that we encounter in these verses is one of a perverse incomprehension. A perverse incomprehension, and that's where we begin. The religious leaders have shown themselves already to be quite blind to who Jesus is and to what he is doing. You remember how after that miraculous feeding of the 5,000 in chapter 14, the religious leaders took the trouble to travel up from Jerusalem with this most bizarre complaint and concern. You remember it. They had heard that the disciples of Jesus had not been washing their hands properly. And so they made this great journey up from Jerusalem to express their concern. With all that was taking place within the ministry of Jesus Christ, the feeding of the hungry and the healing of the sick, this is the nature of their petty concern. That was back at the beginning of chapter 15. Now Jesus has done even more miraculous works, and we've been tracking with this. He has healed another great crowd. He has fed thousands more people. And once again, the religious leaders, you know, right on time, they show up. And we might think by now, you know, they've seen the light, they've come to see how silly they were, they've seen the error of the ways, and they've come to worship Jesus, right? No, not so. Not these men, not these leaders. No, they have come, we are told, to test him. Chapter 16 and verse 1, and the Pharisees and Sadducees came, and to test him, they asked him to show them a sign from heaven. I was trying to capture the atmosphere of this. It's like, I don't know, going up to Winston Churchill on the 9th of May in 1945, the day after hostilities ceased in Europe, the day after that great victory and demonstration on his part of very remarkable leadership, going up to the great wartime prime minister and saying, look, you know, I'm a little unconvinced by you. I wonder if you could prove your ability for me in some way to lead a nation in war. I wonder if you could do it. I'm not convinced. Here's an idea. I'd like to challenge you to a game of Risk. Or to a round of Battleship. Come on, let's bring out the board games. Let's see what you got. Prove it. The scene in verse 1 is profoundly absurd. It's silly, right? Consider what's happened in this chapter alone. The daughter of the Canaanite woman has been released from demonic oppression. Crowds of sick people have come to Jesus and have received healing, one after another, after another. The lame, the blind, the crippled, the mute. Some of the great promises of the scriptures for the age of the Messiah have been fulfilled in their presence before their eyes, the eyes of the crowds. We consider last time the great promise of Isaiah 35, verses 5 and 6, a great promise for the messianic age. The prophet said, then the eyes of the blind shall be opened and the ears of the deaf unstopped. Then shall the lame man leap like a deer and the tongue of the mute sing for joy. And all this is happening before the eyes of the crowd. And the implication for all who would hear and all who would see is this. The Messiah is here. God himself has come among us. And then another feeding miracle. 4,000 men plus women and children. Only 7 loaves, a few small fish. But everyone satisfied by the miraculous provision of Jesus Christ. All this happens. And the religious leaders show up. And here is their demand. Show us a sign from heaven. Prove yourself by some miraculous means. And we read this and we say, what? Excuse me? Have you been paying any attention to the story as we've heard it? Are you so blind, so unaware, so determined to ignore, worse, to deny the evidence that is right before your eyes? Now, Jesus' answer to them is measured, but it is devastating, isn't it? Verse 2. He answered them, when it is evening, you say it'll be fair weather for the sky is red. In the morning, it'll be stormy today for the sky is red and threatening. You know how to interpret the appearance of the sky, but you cannot interpret the signs of the times. You can look at the sky and you can make some pretty sound judgments about the weather, about what's going on, what's coming, but you cannot see the sign that has come from heaven, the mighty works that I have done. Now, the refusal to accept the signs of the miracles themselves, this refusal to accept the message that has come down from heaven already, this is not a neutral thing. This is not the Pharisees and the Sadducees struggling to keep up. No, Jesus says this is an evil thing. Verse 4, an evil and adulterous generation seeks for a sign. But here's the thing, no sign will be given to it except the sign of Jonah. So he left them and departed. It is a determined hardness of heart toward Jesus to deny the evidence of his miraculous works, to refuse to see him for who he is.
1: 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And while we're pausing for just a moment, stay with us because we'll get back to the message in just a little bit. You know, I think one of the common experiences of every believer is that over time, and as we walk through difficult circumstances of life, our love for the Lord can begin to drift. Our hearts can kind of grow cold, and our faith can become more of a formality before we've even realized it. Well, there's an answer to that, and it's the same regardless of your feelings or the circumstances you find yourself in. That answer is to stare long and hard at the cross of Christ, because we see his love poured out for us on the cross. Paul Mallard has written about that in a book entitled An Anchor for the Soul. It's about beholding the cross and resurrection. And this book is our thank you for your financial support this month. You can find out more or give online when you visit our website, encounterthetruth.org. Or call us at 1-833-99-TRUTH. That's 1-833-998-7884. Or again, the website is encounterthetruth.org. Well, if you joined us a little bit late, we're in Matthew chapter 16. As we get back to the message, the Christ who demands a response. Again, here is Jonathan.
0: There is one profound and public sign that is given, that was given to that generation, and that is written upon the pages of the history of the world. And it is this, says Jesus, it is the sign of Jonah. Jesus has referred to this actually before, back in Matthew chapter 12. You remember that Jonah was sent as a prophet of God to the city of Nineveh, but he didn't really want to go. He got on a boat heading in the opposite direction, and so the Lord sent a storm. Jonah went overboard, was swallowed by the great fish for 3 days, and when he was returned to the land of the living in a great act of divine deliverance, things changed. And in that extraordinary event, he was shown to be actually God's chosen vessel, a surprising one, but nonetheless, his prophet, his true spokesman. What is the sign of Jonah? How will this generation see it? Well, Jesus, what's going to happen? He's going to go down into the depths of death for 3 days, the belly of the earth, as it were. And on the third day, he is going to rise again. And the world will know that Jesus has been sent from heaven above. The death and resurrection of Jesus Christ are the great sign. A sign that God has come to save us. A sign that the Messiah is here. That Jesus' word is truth. It's a sign, the sign, that death has been defeated, that life has won, that the grave is vanquished, that heaven is now open. It's a sign for all who will see and for all who will believe. It's a sufficient sign. It's a glorious sign, but Jesus will not engage further with these men of unbelief. You know, many in our day and age will insist that the Christian faith is only for those people who are willing to ignore science, who will deny evidence, who will switch off their brains and politely leave them at the door of church on their way in. But friends, nothing could be further from the truth. We need to recognize that. We need to be reassured of it. We need to believe it. The sign, the evidence, it is compelling and profound. It is actually entirely overwhelming if we're willing to see it. The signs throughout the ministry of Jesus Christ, the signs that we've been looking at actually, are quite extraordinary. And the idea which is sometimes suggested that these stories could be mere fabrications, you know, that none of this took place, it's inconceivable that events of this magnitude could be fabricated and then passed off as fact. Consider it. In these last two chapters of Matthew alone, we're talking about well over 10,000 people, probably more like 20,000 people, witnessing and being blessed personally by the miracles of Jesus Christ. But the greatest and most compelling of the signs is truly the sign of Jonah. That is the death and resurrection of Jesus Christ. His 3 days in the belly of death before being restored to the land of the living, restored to life, vindicated by heaven above. It's a very great sign. It is the sign of all signs. This is the evidence, the resurrection. It is the evidence that cannot be ignored. If Jesus did not rise, of course, all that he said and all that he did is entirely discredited. Of course it did. If he promised to rise and remained in the grave, Jesus Christ is of no account and we should get on with our lives. But if he promised to rise from the grave after 3 days, and he did indeed then rise from the grave after 3 days, he cannot be ignored. And all his claims are authenticated by the stamp of that great divine miracle and by the victory of life itself. Everything stands or falls on this sign, and we've got to reckon with it, each one of us. Silly claims are made about this, of course. The Romans hit his body. That's one idea that's thrown around. Well, why would they? Try and explain that. Surely the easy rebuttal to the disciples' claim of resurrection would be the production of a corpse in a timely way. We hit it. Here it is. Or perhaps the disciples hit it. Sometimes people say that. But consider this. Consider the motivation. Who would be motivated to live and suffer and be a social outcast, even a martyr, for a myth of one's own fabrication, a hoax, and a lie? No, surely at that point you walk away. You quietly move on. No, the New Testament gives impressive evidence of a wide variety of people who saw the risen Jesus Christ in a range of settings, public and private, inside and outside, small gathering, large groups, who remembered their experience and recounted it for others. The early history of Christianity, the witness of a people who would bear great cost in following the rejected and the crucified Savior, it only makes sense, doesn't it, that they would be willing to do so if his promise to rise from the grave proved true. It only makes sense. And of course it did. This is the sign. And if it took a profound kind of obstinance for the Pharisees and the Sadducees to reject the signs of Jesus' healing and his feeding miracles in Matthew 16, it takes a greater kind of obstinance for us in our day to refuse to acknowledge the powerful sign of the resurrection of Jesus Christ from the grave. The sign, the reality, the historical event that has so shaped the subsequent history of the world over the last 2,000 years. The last 2,000 years of world history simply do not make sense without the resurrection of Jesus Christ. There will be all kinds of reasons why people do not believe and will not believe. There may be all kinds of reasons right now why you are hesitating to believe. I don't know. But let me say this, the reason is not a lack of evidence. The reason is not that God has failed, actually, to give you a sign from heaven. No, he has given the greatest sign of all. What do you make of the signs of Jesus' miracles? What do you make of this greatest sign of all? The sign of Jonah, the sign of the resurrection of Jesus Christ from the dead. You have the evidence before you. But will you resolve to be a skeptic? And will you refuse to be satisfied? I hope not. For us, the people of God, we need to remember that the Lord has given us ample evidence of the claims of Jesus Christ, despite what the sneering onlookers might want to say to us in our day, despite what a skeptical culture might assume. The Christian faith stands on an entirely firm footing of evidence. Friends, ours is a reasonable faith. It's a reasonable faith because God has acted irrefutably in space and time and history to reveal his Son to be the Christ, the promised Savior, the divine Prince of Heaven. We don't go into the world with a gospel that is an intellectual embarrassment. We don't go into the world with the facts stacked against us. No. We go into the world armed with a sign from heaven, attested by witnesses, rooted in history, the sign of the resurrection of Jesus Christ. The facts are not the problem. But nonetheless, some will refuse to believe, a perverse incomprehension. That's the religious leaders, and along with so many in our world today. But now we turn to the disciples. And while we might expect to see within the disciples something very, very clear, a crisp recognition and understanding at this point, what we actually see in reality with the disciples at this point is a precarious confusion. Verse 5. When the disciples reached the other side, they had forgotten to bring any bread. Jesus said to them, "Watch and beware of the leaven of the Pharisees and the Sadducees." And they began discussing it among themselves, saying, We brought no bread. The disciples, it seems, make something of a habit of fretting about food supplies. In chapter 14, chapter 15, they memorably express concern about a lack of adequate food to feed the great crowds that are assembled before them. Now they've traveled on to a new place. They've crossed the Sea of Galilee once more. And having reached their next interim destination, they suddenly realize that they're out of food. They're thinking on a very practical level in concrete terms. As it were, they've got their phone out there on Google Maps. They're searching up bakery and grocery store, bread, and so far there's nothing nearby. Bread is the theme of their practical discussion, but Jesus' mind still on the exchange with the Pharisees and the Sadducees. He's thinking about spiritual things. And so he picks up on the theme of the disciples' discussion, and he turns it in a decidedly spiritual direction. As the disciples talk about the bread supply, he introduces a very significant spiritual warning. Watch and beware of the leaven of the Pharisees and the Sadducees. Leaven, it spreads through dough, as you know. It has a permeating impact. And Jesus is quite clearly warning the disciples of the dangerous influence of the Pharisees and the Sadducees and their way of thinking, their attitude, their outlook, their refusal to see the truth. The disciples, of course, they miss this entirely at this point. They think that Jesus is somehow still talking about the bread supply as they are, verse 7. And Jesus has a word, really, of rebuke for them at this point. And it's quite strong, isn't it, verse 8? "Oh, you of little faith, why are you discussing among yourselves the fact that you have no bread?" It might sound like a simple misunderstanding, but Jesus says that there is actually here an issue of faith. There is a lack of understanding that points to a deeper concern. Why are you talking about the bread supply? "Don't you understand who I am?" verse 9. "Do you not yet perceive? Don't you remember the feeding of the 5,000 with the five loaves, all the leftovers, or the feeding of the 4,000 with the seven loaves, all the leftovers there? How is it, verse 11, that you fail to understand that I did not speak about the bread? Don't you see that I am more than able by this point to provide bread? That is not our concern here. That is not our big issue. That's not the thing to be fretting about. The concern is that there are those around, the Pharisees and the Sadducees, the religious leaders, who will refuse to see the meaning of the miracles. They will refuse to accept the signs from heaven. They will refuse to draw the obvious conclusions concerning me. Beware of the leaven of the Pharisees and the Sadducees. Then the disciples understood that he did not tell them to beware the leaven of the bread, but the teaching of the Pharisees and the Sadducees.
1: 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And Jonathan, what's this book about?
0: 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It's grounded in Psalm 22, where the psalmist expresses that agony of facing real trial. But it points us at the same time to the Lord Jesus Christ, who entered into suffering for us and in our place at the cross of Calvary.
1: 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For Jonathan Griffiths and our producer Mark Bretta, I'm Steve Hiller. 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
3: Tetelestai. It's a very interesting word. It has multiple shades of meaning. It means it is completed. It means it is accomplished. Another way to translate it is finished, it stands finished, and it will always be finished. And so there hung Jesus on the cross of Calvary. And he says, Tetelestai, it is finished. So what was finished? Finished was Satan's stronghold on humanity. Hebrews 2:14 says, through death he might destroy him and had the power of death, that is, the devil. Listen to this. Because of what Jesus did on the cross, you do not have to be a slave to any kind of vice or power. You don't have to be a slave to alcohol. You don't have to be a slave to drugs. You don't have to be a slave to your temper. You don't have to be a slave to pornography. You don't have to be a slave to anyone or anything, because Christ broke that stranglehold at the cross of Calvary. But there's even more. Finished was our salvation. So there's nothing I can do to add to the work he's done for me. And I should understand my salvation is purchased. It's finished. Tetelestai. It's a done deal. It's yours.
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12: Sir Ernest Shackleton, perhaps the last great explorer of his kind, a ship's captain and an expedition leader determined to conquer Antarctica. He became a great hero, leading his crew to safety after their ship was crushed by the ice.

Shackleton went on to lead other expeditions. In fact, he was setting out on one when he died of a heart attack in the 20s on his ship at just the age of 47. Named Quest, that ship, too, would have a storied life. Later, a minesweeper in World War II, but finally sinking off the coast of Newfoundland in the 60s. A few days ago, that wreckage was finally located and recalled to mind the hero who once sailed her on his adventures. Heroes, adventures, rescues, courage. They thrill our hearts when we hear such stories, but there is only one great story that stands above them all. And that's the true story. That's all about Jesus. Welcome to Haven Today. I'm David Wollin, and on the program today, we are sharing the great story that's all about Jesus. It's Friday, and today we are wrapping up our two-week series, The King We Need. I've enjoyed our time in God's Word in the Old Testament and telling those familiar stories of Samuel and Saul and David, three unmistakable figures in God's great drama of redemption history, each one so different from each other, and yet all of them pointing us to Jesus in completely different ways. Some of it is inspiring, some of it is tragic, but in every case, including the life of David, the message between the lines is, no, even this great leader is not the king we need. But one day he would come. The king we need was promised to David that he would come from his line. And today we're going to look at the latter half of David's life. It's not a pleasant picture. Deceit, dysfunction, and dissonance. In so many ways, a departure from where he started as a man after God's own heart. And yet, this king was one who also got low before God. He repented of his many sins, and he did find forgiveness. There is so much to gain by leaning in to the dissonance of David's life. And in our time together today, we will do just that. But first, I want to give you an opportunity now to get your copy of Christ in All the Scriptures, recently released from Haven in hardback, helping every reader to see more and more of the great story pointing to Jesus on every page of God's Word. The subtitle of the book is Reading and Praying Through the Bible in a Year, but if you're doing your Bible reading on your own plan, this is still a useful companion for you as you draw nearer to Christ in His Word. 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And it seems fitting for the ending of this series about the king we need. I just couldn't resist. Here's the throwback from Andre Crouch.

0: This is Haven Today. I'm David Wolin, and that was a classic from Andre Crouch, Soon and Very Soon. And if you weren't moving during that one, I think your volume's down too low. That's the promise. We're going to see the King. We're going to see Jesus. We who have believed and are calling upon his name for salvation. And as we open God's word today, let's hear him speaking to us from Deuteronomy chapter 6 through Moses. Moses is addressing the people of Israel now on the edge of the promised land. When the Lord your God brings you into the land that he swore to your fathers, to Abraham, to Isaac, and to Jacob, to give you with great and good cities that you did not build, and houses full of good things that you did not fill, and cisterns that you did not dig, and vineyards and olive trees that you did not plant, and when you eat and are full, then take care lest you forget the Lord, who brought you out of the land of Egypt, out of the house of slavery. There's something, isn't there, about comfort and abundance that works against us in this fallen world. By God's grace, it will not always be this way. The new heavens and the new earth promised in Revelation will be full of God's presence and peace and a kind of prosperity that will not turn our hearts from the Lord. It will not corrupt God's people in any way. For then we will be like Christ, united with him into eternity. But then and there, in Deuteronomy, and also here and now, comfort and abundance often does have that negative effect. What does it do, even to believers in Jesus? It makes us forgetful. We forget whose hands those gifts have come from. We imagine it came from us, that we're responsible. We're trusting in ourselves. But when trials and pressures come, and they do come, do we run to the Lord? Do we remember that he is our deliverance and our shield and our refuge and the anchor of our souls? Or do we turn to our personal idols of preference for escape or rescue? What a mercy of God it is that he calls us back to himself again and again through his word, by his spirit, through the counsel of godly people around us who join with the Apostle Paul recalling these words from 2 Timothy. Remember Jesus Christ, risen from the dead, the offspring of David, as preached in my gospel, for which I am suffering, bound with chains as a criminal, but the word of God is not bound. God's firm foundation stands, bearing this seal, the Lord knows those who are his, and let everyone who names the name of the Lord depart from iniquity. May this be true today in my life and in your life as we rightly regard ourselves and rightly look to Christ, who is our only hope in life and death. Well, the words of Moses we just heard were written to the Israelites who would soon be taking possession of the land, and indeed they would forget the Lord. The book of Judges tells that story. But then, more than 400 years later, David sits on Israel's throne as king. And in so many ways, his life is a shining example to follow. A man who loved the Lord, who trusted and sought the Lord, who worshiped him with all of his might, and yet a man who was a sinner and who repented, yes, of his sin before the Lord, and the Lord did not reject him. I don't think anyone would disagree that among Israel's kings, David stands the tallest. He's the best earthly king of Israel. But as the saying goes, the best of men are men at best. And so today we're wrapping up our series in 1 and 2 Samuel. It began with the prophet Samuel himself, who is Israel's leader before the era of kings, from there to Saul, now to David. And I think if you were to ask someone, maybe in your church, what's the most famous story about David? I'll bet the majority would point to the story of David and Goliath. And for good reason, but from the Bible's perspective, that was not the greatest or most famous moment of David's life. No, the pinnacle came when the Lord rejected David as the builder of a house for the Lord and instead told him that he, the Lord, would build a house for David. From his line would arise the greatest of the great, the King of Kings, whose kingdom and throne would endure forever. This was the beginning of Israel's great messianic expectation, and it's an expectation that fills the Psalms and the prophets, and it filled the hearts of Israel when so many centuries later, that one, the Messiah, is born. And that moment for David was the greatest moment of his life in 2 Samuel 7. But as we draw this series now to a close, we're shifting to the latter half of David's life following that moment. Our series is called The King We Need for a reason, and it's because the king God's people truly needed never sat upon a throne in Jerusalem. Samuel was not that king. Saul was a king like all the other nations. He didn't love or serve the Lord from his heart. And David, for all of his virtues and glory, turns out not to be the king Israel or we ultimately need. And so we'll cover the highlights of the rest of David's life today, and I'll break that down into four sections: deliverance, deceit, dysfunction, and dissonance. Now, the deliverance part 2 Samuel gives us comes in a rapid-fire summary. Short accounts: victory, victory, victory. First, it's the Philistines, then the Moabites, the Arameans, the Ammonites, the Edomites, and the point of it all is that David just gets stronger and stronger. So far, so good. But remember the words of Moses to Israel? Take care lest you forget the Lord, who brought you out of the land of Egypt, out of the house of slavery. Applied to David, someone wisely might have said to him, take care, King David, lest you forget the Lord, who fought your battles for you, made you a king, made an everlasting covenant with you, and has been with you at every step. But before we move on, this is a good place to stop and reflect on your own life. David spent much of his life in a long season of great struggle, but what about you? Has the Lord brought you through that and into a season of abundance? Has the Lord blessed the work of your hands? Has he given you, in worldly terms, safety, security, material, comforts, means? Are you at a place in your life where you can look back and see the Lord's hand in all of this? Now, of course, I know there are many listening now who might say, no, I'm still struggling. If so, take heart, believer. The Lord is with you in all of life's valleys. But if or when he brings you out, remember, blessings are only blessings if you steward them to his glory and remain faithful to the Lord Jesus with your eyes on him. And unfortunately, we are so prone to forget. Now, I don't know about you, but to some degree, each day I wake up forgetful, or at least fretful, many mornings, maybe most mornings. And I need more than a cup of coffee. I need a dose of humility before the Lord as I give it all back to him again. See, the more that we think we're self-dependent or self-made, the more in danger we are. And so it was with David. His glory days and his reign are short-lived. The deceit now enters the picture. This is chapter 11. The storyline shifts. David takes the wife of Uriah. Her name was Bathsheba. And at best, it's adultery, but it doesn't stop there. Lies follow. An attempt to cover it up by bringing her husband Uriah, a soldier, home from the front lines. She's pregnant by David. But perhaps if Uriah comes home and sleeps with his wife, he'll think the child is his own, and David's great sin can be swept under the rug. Well, if you know the story, you know that Uriah was a man with a level of integrity far surpassing David's in that moment. Knowing his fellow soldiers were at war, he would not give himself comforts and privileges they did not have, and so he refused to go home. And now the deceit reaches a level which surely David, in those earlier years of his life, would never have dreamed himself capable of. He gives orders that Uriah be placed in the fighting where surely he will be killed. Uriah dies. Bathsheba becomes David's wife. Did David really think the Lord would not see? That he would get away with this? How could he have deceived himself? There are so many accounts, not only in the Bible, but even recently in the news, great leaders, ministry leaders even, highly thought of, but their entire ministry and reputation and legacy was brought down, irreversibly marred by their sinful actions. I recall reading how Billy Graham and his closest friends were exceedingly wise in their early ministry. They made a pact together, known as the Modesto Manifesto, or as some call it now, the Billy Graham Rule. And they promised to each other to uphold four commitments. And they structured their lives and their ministry accordingly, with awareness that the devil's playbook in the Bible is just as effective now. The first rule was related to money, and they had seen what no accountability over finances could do as ministry leaders enriched themselves excessively under the guise of doing the Lord's work, and they took steps to prevent that possibility. The second rule was around the danger of sexual immorality. And there are so many examples, but I think David and Bathsheba probably looms largest in most of our minds. These men back then, they knew that they would be traveling often, Billy Graham and others, and they knew they'd be tempted, so they took practical steps to guard themselves. The third rule was to beware of becoming too separated from the local church and to be critical of various churches and pastors. This they also did not do. And then lastly, they were concerned about publicity. They promised to each other that they would not exaggerate their success or inflate their numbers. Such deceptions would not be pleasing to the Lord and would discredit his work in evangelism. Now, what do you and I do with those things today? Well, personally, I just want to tell you those are rules I'm committed to in just my own life and my own ministry here at Haven. But beyond that, speaking to us all, there is wisdom in adding safeguards to your life. You are a sinner. Your heart and my heart is prone to wander. What that looks like is different from one person to the next, but take an assessment of your heart. Make some sober-minded decisions and don't do it alone. Do it in community. It's only helpful before you're in a place of great temptation. This is biblical wisdom, and we'll find it in places like Proverbs 5, verses 7 and 8. Now then, my sons, listen to me. Do not turn aside from what I say. Keep to a path far from her. He's speaking of the adulteress, the red light district, so to speak. Do not go near the door of her house. Well, may the Lord give you and me wisdom to follow his leading in this, to guard our paths, to help us live in the light with other believers who can help us along the way. But as for David, this sin was very costly. Not only did the child die, but from here on out, it's almost as though an infection of dysfunction just begins to ripple its way across David's household and family. And now we'll move fast. I won't stop to tell each story. I'll just call them to mind. David's son, Amnon, and his sister, Tamar. Like father, sadly, like son. But in at least one category, this one was worse. And then like a chain of dominoes, in revenge, David's son, Absalom, kills his brother, Amnon. But now Absalom is playing the deceiver. He's secretly finding ways to bribe and influence Israel's most prominent people to win them over to himself, to turn them against his father, David. And before you know it, there's a coup. A palace takeover. David and everyone loyal to him are on the run for their lives. And it turns into another civil war. Absalom's forces are defeated in the end, and then helplessly hanging stuck in a tree, Absalom is murdered by David's right-hand man. Like I said, first it was David's deceit. After that, it's dysfunction after dysfunction. How did the reign of Israel's greatest king degenerate into such tabloid-worthy drama and disaster? There is much that could be said, I think, about the latter part of David's life, far more than we have time for now, but I do want to draw our attention to two amazing things that can give us hope and courage in our own lives, all coming from this flyover over the latter part of David's life. And first, I want you to see how David is pointing us to Christ. His rule and his reign foreshadowed the rule and reign of Christ. That's true as David stands before Israel's greatest enemy, Goliath, representing the nation as he single-handedly defeats the giant. He does it in a way no one saw coming. You could say that of Christ, couldn't you? And like David, the coming Messiah would be born in Bethlehem, the overlooked son, but the anointed son, who would also go and spend time in the wilderness, pursued and persecuted by the rulers of this world, by the devil himself, and waiting to take his throne. And like David, Christ will reign, but in a new Jerusalem, the rightful and perfectly righteous king, the fulfillment of God's great covenant. But David's failures are also pointing us to Christ, and I think that's so important to see. This is the fourth D of this message today. It's the dissonance. David's life is amazing. Yes, he wrote so many of the Psalms. He was filled with the Spirit of God, the man after God's own heart. But so much of his life was disastrous. And we don't need to gloss over the things that make us squirm. Instead, we should let them drive us to Christ. and remind us that we are no better. King David is not the king that we need. And today, no politician, no leader, no president, no earthly royalty is. Such people have a brief moment, and whatever they do, it will be imperfect and limited. The great hope of God's people is Christ alone. He alone is righteous and holy and perfect and good with an undivided heart. Samuel was right when he warned the people that their kings would take. But the Lord Jesus is the Lord of heaven and earth, and everything belongs to him, and he is the king who gives, gives, and gives. Do you know him? Do you love him? Are you serving him? Are you trusting him? Have you believed in his sacrifice for you, that his death paid for your sins, and that in his resurrection you have certain hope of being raised with him? Well, if not, let today be the day you put your trust in him. He was the king even David needed, and he's the king we need as well. And now as we come to a close today, hear these words from David. They were true for him, and they're true for all of us who are in Christ. The Lord makes firm the steps of the one who delights in him. Though he may stumble, he will not fall, for the Lord upholds him with his hand. This is Haven Today. I'm David Wolin, and I'm so glad you were able to spend some time with me today looking to the King whose name is above every other name. Even in the Old Testament, as our friend, the author Sally Lloyd-Jones, likes to say, every story whispers his name. And in the New Testament, every story is shouting it, magnifying it, and we do the same here at Haven Today. And at the macro level, we long to see our world transformed and the church revived. But those big changes happen when, within our own hearts, at the individual level, we are beholding the Lord Jesus afresh and actively responding to his call to us when he says, "Come, follow me." And here at Haven, we published a unique book, a devotional resource called Christ in All the Scriptures. It's designed to help every reader behold Christ in new ways and in new places in Scripture. The subtitle is Reading and Praying Through the Bible in a Year. And if you want to read at that pace, this book can help you do that. But if you're moving through God's Word a little slower, that's all right. This resource will still be a tremendous blessing as you draw nearer to Christ. It's our way of saying thank you for helping Haven with your gift as we approach the end of the summer. Well, a gift of any amount does start with a phone call. 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I'm David Wolin, inviting you to come back and join us next week. We'll be keeping it all about Jesus, as we always do. It's the great story here on Haven Today.
1: In Ecclesiastes 7:26, we find a symbolic group of women who are referred to as snares and nets to unsuspecting men. And I find more bitter than death the woman whose heart is snares and nets, whose hands are fetters. He who pleases God shall escape from her, but the sinner shall be trapped by her. Solomon, the author of Ecclesiastes, had more than his fair share of wives who were snares and nets. What does he have to say about them? First, he finds a woman whose heart is snares and nets to be worse than death. If a man gets caught up in an evil woman's snares and nets, think of all the damage that can be done. He can lose his business, his family, his friends, his reputation. Ultimately, he can lose his life. The verse goes on to say, whose hands are fetters. Fetters refers to a chain or shackle to the feet. Makes me think of when men call their women an old ball and chain. Then we get to the last part of the verse. He who pleases God shall escape from her, but the sinner shall be trapped by her. What a wonderful guide for any kind of temptation. Sin can be very enticing. If we're living in the flesh, we may find ourselves drawn to temptation, sincerely believing that it's a good thing. If we're living for the Lord, we will see sin for what it is. The only way to avoid giving into temptation is to walk daily in the way of the Lord, consulting Him on all that we do. I'm Sharon Wilharm, host of

0: for making an eternal difference. Thank you for your generosity. Only heaven will tell all the stories. But for now, we say thanks.
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2: Your Moody Video with the forecast. Chance of seeing showers, a few scattered storms today. A high this afternoon, mid to upper 90s. A heat index approaching 112. Isolated showers, a few storms in the mix tonight. Overnight lows close to 80. Isolated showers, a few storms on Saturday. A high mid to upper 90s. We're back in the mid to upper 90s with sunshine Sunday. And then Monday, plenty of sunshine, searing heat with a high in the mid to upper 90s. I'm staff meteorologist Sally Russell for Moody Radio, Florida.
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6: Welcome to Freedom Friday here on Carl and Crew. Good morning, and I want you to start with a little bit of an imagination exercise. I want you to picture on your wall, in your home, wherever you call home, an empty photo frame. Picture what that frame looks like. It could be ornate. It could be very simple. Could be metal, black, white. What does the frame look like? And then I want you to, it's empty, but I want you to, in your mind's eye, fill it with something that to you is absolutely beautiful. What is in that frame? It's a large frame. It takes up half of your wall. What are you filling it with right now that to you is beautiful? Is it a landscape? Is it a sunset? Is it the faces of people that you love? What are you filling that empty frame with, Jonathan?
9: I think that I would probably fill it with my kids playing outside.
6: Ah, okay. A snapshot of your little girl and then the little girl that's on the way.
9: Yes. Yeah. She's not here yet. I haven't met her. I don't know what she looks like yet. But yeah, when she gets here, the both of them playing outside, that's a great picture.
6: Okay. So I'm picturing yours, and I'm picturing little girls playing together.
9: Yep.
6: Hair blowing in the wind.
9: Absolutely.
6: Like spinning each other in a circle.
9: Little flowers.
6: Little flowers, maybe a prairie field behind them. Okay, I am going to picture a tree. I've talked about how much I love trees. A tree that is blooming, flourishing. There's not much else around it except for a landscape, and it's right next to a stream of water. Very Psalm 1 like.
9: Yeah, totally.
6: That's what I'm picturing in my empty frame. That would be beautiful to me every time I open up my front door. And
9: absolutely.
6: That's what I see on my wall.
9: Into, yeah.
6: It's good to imagine and to wonder and to appreciate beauty, because sometimes the world feels very ugly.
9: Yes.
6: It does,
9: right? It's hard to look past the ugly things we see, too.

0: remember the beauty that's here.
1: The ugly things that people do, the sin that spills out on us, the sin that we do that spills out onto other people. Mm-hmm. The angry words, the traffic, the noise. We had wildfire smoke in the air a couple of weeks ago. You remember that?
0: Yes, it was so bad.
1: you would walk outside and it just smelled like one big bonfire.
0: Yeah.
1: And so you're kind of trying to move through. So past all of that, can you see the beauty even through the really messy, sometimes painful parts of life? Can you continue to picture that frame and fill it with something that's beautiful? In Christ, we absolutely can, because our view of beauty is not bound to circumstances, rain or sun, cold or hot, winter. There's beauty all around us.
0: Sure.
1: If we could just perceive it. Oh, that we would be a people.
0: That would perceive it.
1: Oh, that we would be a people who would look at all that he's created, see the beauty, even through the mess, and think of him and thank him. Freedom Friday, you're on Carlin Crew. More coming.

0: You filled your photo frame. Congratulations. In your mind's eye, you painted a picture. Even if you have no artistic ability, there's something in your mind that you see as beautiful. Coming up, we've got a pastor. He's a pastor from Northwest Indiana. And right now, looking out the window, he sees a mess because his neighborhood, his whole county, got hit hard by storms that rolled through here just earlier this week in the Chicagoland area. He's written a book about discovering beauty. And so I'm going to ask him to put on his pastor hat and talk about what it looks like to see beauty after the storm.
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6: We call it 48 hours of impact, and you really did make an impact. We heard from so many listeners who stepped up and said, I'm not okay with leaving pastors in poor countries with no Bible training. I want to help train lay leaders. I want to make a difference in places where they can't afford Bible training. The good news is, you have. Thanks for making an eternal difference. Thank you for your generosity. Only heaven will tell all the stories. But for now, we say thanks.
7: From the oil rig to the pulpit, Carl is in the crew. You're listening to Carl and Crew.
0: We've been talking about the five senses all this week, and we had a guest already scheduled. His name is Steve DeWitt. He's pastor of Bethel Church in Northwest Indiana. He has written a book that we're going to feature, Enjoying God in Everything, A Guide to Maximizing Life's Pleasure. It's all about experiencing the beauty all around. We did not know that midweek, his neighborhood, all of Northwest Indiana, was going to get hit by what he has called. Steve, you said that this is the worst storm damage that you have seen in all of your years of living in that neighborhood. So before we even get to the book, give us an update of kind of what you are experiencing in real time.
8: Well, Allie, great to be with you. And yeah, the timing here is poignant in that, this very large population, 500,000 people down here and Northwest Indiana basically had a hurricane that came through straight line winds, and it is widespread damage, trees down, no power. Our utility said it's the worst damage in the history of their company. So it's a pretty big deal here. And if you're not in this community, you may not realize that there's hundreds of thousands of people without power. Most gas stations are closed. And so we're kind of little house on the prairie down here for the foreseeable future.
0: My goodness. And, you know, as a pastor, obviously you're walking through your own cleanup, your own processing of the of damage. But what are you telling your congregation, or what will you be telling them in the days to come as you're, you know, just the hard stuff of life that sometimes makes it difficult to see the beauty?
8: I wrote a note this morning and noted that in my own neighborhood here, after the storm yesterday, which was probably the worst thing that's ever hit our neighborhood, it was also the best thing that ever hit our neighborhood, because the neighbors all emerged from their houses. Everybody was pulling, pitching in, you know, dragging branches, and a real sense of community. So I wrote a note to my church, encouraging our church to realize that this is a terrible thing, a great opportunity to be the church, and to do that in all of the neighborhoods that we live by being good and loving neighbors. You know, these kinds of events pull people out of their home and into possible relationships, and I think it's a very hard thing, it is also a gospel opportunity, and I've encouraged my church to make the most of it.
0: Yeah. You know, the book that you've written, it's been out a couple years, Enjoying God in Everything, A Guide to Maximizing Life's Pleasure. You explore this concept of beauty. Obviously, you see a contrast between, you look out right now, and I'm sure all around you, you see an absolute mess. There's something hardwired in us when we see the beauty of a magnificent tree or a sunset, or we look out on the horizon and we see where the water meets the sky. There's something that is so uniquely human about being able to experience that. Reflect on kind of what you lay out in this book just about beauty and what it tells us about God.
8: Well, I'm literally looking out the window at massive branches all piled up and broken, very large tree broken in half. And it, in a way, it is a little bit of a picture. You know, one way to understand the Bible is the basic story of the way things are supposed to be, then the way things are not supposed to be, mm-hmm. and in the end, the restoration of the way things are supposed to be.
0: Yeah.
8: And the only way we know what ugly is that there is an instinct in us that sees what I call beauty, the symmetry of creation, the reflection of the beautiful character of God, who is the beauty behind all the beauty. And that God placed within us as image bearers this longing for perfection, for those things that are in our hearing, our seeing, our touching, our tasting, that are beautiful. And the genesis of this project was me experiencing these deeply aesthetic, joyful, food, music, sunsets, and wondering, why is it so powerful in me? Why do I love this so much? And as a pastor, wannabe theologian, I began to explore why that is. And I've come to the conclusion, and write in the book, that God made us this way, and he made us to long for what he made us to live for. And we're made for him. We're made for incredible beauty, infinite beauty. And the created world, Romans 1, reflects the character of God. And so as image bearers walk around a cosmos that is the portrait of what God is like, we love it. And, you know, we pay incredible amounts of money to go to a concert or to have a mountain vacation or whatever. And we're just wired. We're beauty junkies, essentially. But because of sin, And ever since Genesis 3, we worship created things rather than the Creator. And so we tend to make idols out of these ascetic experiences, and we try to derive meaning from them, to live for them, and to, in many cultures, to venerate them, to make them gods themselves. And all of this is a kind of backhanded compliment to God, who made things so beautiful we mistake them for Him.
0: Yeah.
8: But He is even more beautiful than the beautiful reflections that we see around us. So the point of the book is that beauty leads to wonder, and wonder should lead us to worship. And I maintain that after an encounter with Jesus and salvation, that the food should taste better, you know, the moon should look brighter. All of these things now we experience theologically, and the book is about how to enrich those experiences, how to maximize those, and to turn every experience of wonder into a moment of worship.
0: What does that look like? Because I love that, turning wonder, the beauty leads to wonder, wonder leads to worship. What does that look like? So someone's going, okay, so I walk out, I take a walk outside, or I take a walk in nature, and I look at what's around me. That's step one. Then do I start praying? Is that how wonder leads to worship? Or do I start singing? Make that practical for us.
8: It could. I mean, feel free to break out in the hallelujah chorus. But most of us probably aren't going to do that on a daily basis. I think, again, if you look at Romans 1, the fallen humanity fails to do two things. Fails to give honor to God,
0: yeah,
8: and fails to give thanks to Him. And I would say those are two really good starting points when we find ourselves delighting in something, big or small, coffee this morning, hot shower, you know, hug from your child, whatever that kind of moment would be, to train ourselves to not experience them apart from God. Atheists love coffee. Atheists love hot showers. But they experience them by themselves. They do not bring their faith into that experience. They don't think about God. And I think that's really the key here, is that we go upstream from the experience to the source, at least in our mind, if not in a brief prayer. Lord, thank you for this. Lord, I realize I'm so deeply grateful that I am having this experience. Or even to think that as good as this is, as much as I like this, God is even better. God is even more. God is even more beautiful. And in that way, we keep our aesthetical experiences of pleasure in their proper place. We don't make too less of them by not honoring God in them, but we don't venerate them either and make them gods themselves. We see them as gifts from God. And so I would encourage a kind of mentality every day of thinking about God in these kinds of experiences. And it may be a prayer, it may be just a thought, but just honoring God in our heart and acknowledging Him as the giver of all good gifts.
0: Steve DeWitt, our guest this morning, pastor of Bethel Church in Northwest Indiana. He also hosts a program. His teaching ministry can be heard on the broadcast of The Journey weekday evenings on Moody Radio, and then Sunday mornings as well. Just text ENJOY. 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

0: Freedom Friday here on Carl and Crew. Are you someone who writes it down, or do you trust that you will remember it?
1: I'm someone who needs to write it down. I've gotten to the point so much so because I don't write stuff down as much as I should. And sometimes I'm like, I'll remember it. And while I'm saying I'll remember it in my mind, I'm like, will I actually remember this though? Like, I've gotten to that point where I even start to doubt the I'll remember it.
0: Really?
1: Yeah, I really do need to write more things down.
0: I don't trust myself to remember almost anything. If I don't write it down on a physical piece of paper, I've got so many notes in like notes in my phone.
1: It's smart. Because it's too much. There's too much stuff.
0: I mean, I make notes about reminders, appointments I need to call and make. Mm-hmm. And I need to cancel this subscription before I get charged for the next month. And I need to call this person. And so many notes.
1: Well, I was going to say, you're not just living a life of managing your own life is hard enough, but when like you're in a partnership with a spouse, then you're kind of helping each other out with things. And then also you got your kids that you're managing life for, and doctor's appointments and team appointments and things like team games and stuff like that. All that stuff you got to do. It's a lot to remember.
0: Now that's just the scheduling type stuff. But what about the other types of writing? I try to write down when I know that God has done something significant, I try to write it down.
1: That's a good idea.
0: Because I know that I'll forget. I try to write down details while it's still fresh, whether it's God showing me something. It's one of the, when you have those landmark moments of, okay, God, I know that you were moving right here in this situation, in this moment. I try to write down if there's some sort of revelation that I see in scripture, I try to jot that down.
1: Absolutely.
0: Because I don't trust myself to remember it, and I don't want to forget those things.
1: Well, in all honesty, there's no one in the Bible who had to just remember things in their own head. When God brought Joshua and the Israelites through the Jordan River into the Promised Land, what did he have them do? He had them grab stones from the riverbed and then bring them up and make a little altar so that they would remember what he did for them. And so that was basically their writing stuff down in that day of what God did, because he wants them to remember.
0: Aren't you grateful that by the power of the Holy Spirit, people wrote things down? We wouldn't have the word of God.
1: Wouldn't have the word of God. And maybe some things would have gotten mixed up in translation if no one ever recorded anything.

0: Coming up, whether you write things down or not, there is power in journaling. And I'm not just talking about the flowery journals that they sell and you find a corner with a cup of coffee. Maybe that's your vibe, but maybe that's not you at all. The spiritual practice of journaling may be for more people than you realize. Special guest coming up.
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9: We call it 48 Hours of Impact, and you really did make an impact. We heard from so many listeners who stepped up and said, I'm not okay with leaving pastors in poor countries with no Bible training. I want to help train lay leaders. I want to make a difference in places where they can't afford Bible training. The good news is, you have. Thanks for making an eternal difference. Thank you for your generosity. Only heaven will tell all the stories. But for now, we say thanks.
10: She lives in the city, but wouldn't mind a little house on the prairie. Allie is in the crew. You're listening to Carl and Crew.
0: Well, grab your notebooks. We're going to talk about journaling. But before you decide, I don't want to listen to this conversation because I'm not a journaler. You're only picturing a floral notebook and colored pens in a quiet corner and a cup of coffee. And my guest here is going to dispel a lot of myths. It's not just for one type of person, Allison Bixby. Journaling has great value even for the quote-unquote non-journaler, right?
11: Absolutely, 100%. I love to tell people journaling is actually a science-backed practice. So it's not just this fluffy, pie-in-the-sky dreamer kind of hobby, but it actually has real benefit and can help us heal in some significant ways.
0: And I know that it's done that for you. Tell us a little bit about your own story and why journaling became such an impactful part of it.
11: Yeah. Well, to be fair, I have journaled my whole life because I love writing. But in my 30s, our oldest son was diagnosed with a rare genetic disorder that just turned our world upside down in a way I had not experienced before. I felt very disconnected from God And so I did what I always do. I journaled. And then in that season, though, what was different is I really felt as if God was meeting me in that journaling, in that honest, just kind of questioning, God, who are you? What are you doing? Why did you allow this to be a part of our story? And as I noticed that I was healing through that writing, as I was reconnecting to God through journaling, I began to think, you know what? I bet you I could help other people find a way to put pen to page in the same kind of ways that will connect their hearts to God, and help them walk forward in some healing. So that's where the passion comes from.
12: Yeah. Allison has authored a book called Journaling as a Spiritual Practice. You talked about the scientific backing of journaling. Tell me a little bit more about that.
11: Yeah, it's really interesting. Some of the studies have shown that people who journal actually end up with fewer doctor's visits. They have better medical physical reports when they do go to the doctor. It lowers all kinds of stress levels. So there are those real benefits that we experience. And it's really because we're giving all of these things running around inside our minds a place to live, and a way to process those things, because otherwise they just stay stuffed down. And we know that emotionally and even physically, when we don't process what we're experiencing, and what we're thinking and what we're feeling, that it just kind of runs amok in our bodies.
12: You know, some people grew up maybe keeping a diary. If you had a little brother, you probably kept a lock on that diary so that he couldn't get a peek into your deepest thoughts. And for most of us, we would really prefer those things to be thrown into a campfire somewhere, never to meet the light of day. Is journaling the same as keeping a diary, like as a kid, where I'm just kind of writing down everything that happened in my day? And or is it something deeper?
11: Yeah, I think there is a difference, and both have their place. I certainly was a Dear Diary kid growing up. I had an older sister that I made sure could never find my diary.
12: Yes,
11: but journaling, especially as a spiritual practice for me, is about a conversation between myself and the Lord. So I'm doing a lot of listening. Yes, I'm writing, but I'm also listening to the Holy Spirit and to what the Lord is saying to me in response to the things that I'm writing down.
12: Are there things that you found it easier to write than to say out loud?
11: Oh, absolutely. Sometimes it's really hard to say the difficult things out loud, the things that you're like, oh man, if anybody knew I thought this or felt this or had this question, I would really get judged. But you know, if we can keep our journals protected, we know that nobody else is ever going to read those things. And so it becomes that safe place to put it. And it's sometimes just being able to put words to those hard things is in itself an act of worship, I think.
12: I agree with you, because, you know, I think we've all experienced the thoughts that were like, I am horrified that this thought is even in my mind, you know, or this, that I'm feeling this, and it feels very scary to utter it, you know,
11: yes.
12: And we should have no fear. We can come boldly before the throne of grace to receive mercy in our time of need, but it feels very intimidating. And is that like, is it a need to kind of shed sort of the Christianese or the nice Christian upbringing and get raw and real with God? Journaling certainly can be a part of that, right?
11: Oh, gosh, absolutely. Yeah, I mean, look at Job, look at the Psalms. We have examples in scriptures of people being incredibly honest with God about their fears, their anger, their frustrations, their grief. And honestly, until we can get really honest with the Lord, I have found it's hard to go deeper. It's hard to abide with somebody that you're not being very honest with, right? And he already knows our thoughts. And so a lot of times, really, that act of journaling is about taking ownership of those. And here's the thing, what I have always consistently been met with when I do own those really kind of maybe ugly or hard or scary things is I I am met with grace. I am met with God's grace again and again and again. He never has come to me in a condemning, harsh way. He just comes to me with his love, his mercy, his truth, right? Which sometimes can feel a little like, oh, okay, ouch, but you're right. And that's, I think that's the difference that for me has helped dispel some of that fear. And occasionally I rip those pages out and burn them in, you know, the fire pit because I don't want anybody seeing them. But yeah.
12: What is a good starting place for somebody who's more people, some people listening, they've been journaling for a while. This is an encouragement, but for the person who had never really considered it, but is maybe intrigued, what's a good starting place? What, just get a notebook and a pen, sit down and just what?
11: That's a great question. I tell people, especially those who have not done maybe a lot of journaling before, is, and this might sound silly, but set yourself a 5-minute timer and start writing. You could start writing about your day. So kind of that Dear Diary approach. Sometimes that's a nice gateway into some of the more deeper processing.
12: Sure.
11: And then one of my favorite questions is simply to ask God, where did I see you today? Where did I see you show up in scripture? Where did I see you or sense your presence in my own life? Where did I see you working in somebody else's life? And that opens up a whole lot of possibilities that help us become more aware of God's active work and presence all around us.
12: Yeah. You know, we talked about a lot about journaling the hard emotions, but there's something powerful about writing down the places where you see God move. And because they were so easy to forget. And I've had, you know, I used to go back through my journals New Year's Eve. It was kind of my thing. I would go and read through, kind of skim a whole year's worth of journal entries. And I would be reminded of all kinds of things that God had done. And so recounting those memories and having a place for those to live because we're so forgetful.
11: Yes. And right. Frankly, these are things I've forgotten even happened. I am often in awe of like, oh, that's right. Last January, that thing did happen.
12: Yeah.
11: That's the way that God answered that prayer. And it's so good. And the reason I really tell people 5 minutes, because I kind of get the side eye about that. Like, can I really do anything meaningful in a journal in 5 minutes? Is I absolutely think you can. And I am continually, as well as others that I've talked to, surprised at what I am able to unearth and uncover and write down in even just 5 minutes, so that I can kind of break that idea that journaling has to be hours or pages upon pages of my time.
12: Yeah. Allison Bixby, our guest, author of Journaling as a Spiritual Practice. Text journal to 800-555-7898. We'll get you linked up. 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

0: Well, one of the questions that we get most often here at Carl and Crew, and I love this one, how can I hear that again? There was a conversation with this guest, and the funny thing is sometimes people won't get the guest name. They won't remember the date.
1: No.
0: They will remember something that the guest said.
1: Exactly.
0: And so I get the joy. Sometimes I get to solve the mystery. Like, okay, here's what I think they were talking about. And this is, they'll say, you had a guest on, I think it was a couple weeks ago. They were talking about calling and hearing from God. I want to hear that again. And so then I get to go back through our records and say, okay.
1: Record of them.
0: Which guest did we have in that time frame? 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

0: This is FEBC Today with Ed Cannon, the president of the Far East Broadcasting Company. 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
1: You know, Wayne, there's so many Philippine people working in the healthcare industry here in the United States. 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
2: Oh.
1: And I got to know him. 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And his answer was, everybody in the Philippines knows about DZAS. 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
1: 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It's his day.

0: Your Moody Video with the forecast. Chance of seeing showers, a few scattered storms today. A high this afternoon, mid to upper 90s. A heat index approaching 112. Isolated showers, a few storms in the mix tonight. Overnight lows close to 80. Isolated showers, a few storms on Saturday. A high mid to upper 90s. We're back in the mid to upper 90s with sunshine Sunday. And then Monday, plenty of sunshine, searing heat with a high in the mid to upper 90s. I'm staff meteorologist Sally Russell for Moody Video, Florida.
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4: If it were possible to have every worldly gain available and you're forfeiting your soul, there's no amount of gain that would make it worth it.
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6: 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Christ's love can't. And he went to the cross. With my mind and my heart that night.
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4: We have been talking about the five senses this week, and we have marched through four of the five.
5: Yes.
4: Taste, touch, smell,
5: and hearing.
4: And hearing. The one that we're going to look at today is, I mean, they all have these nuances, but sight. When you think about references to sight in scripture, putting you on the spot, Jonathan, what comes to mind for you? There are a couple different angles you could take, but what comes to mind?
5: The first one that comes to mind for me is when Jesus is reading from the book of Isaiah of all that he's come to do, and he says, I've come to give sight to the blind. And so that is the first thing that pops into my head.
4: Yeah.
5: How about you?
4: You know, I think when I first started kind of putting this together, walking by faith and not by sight.
5: Yeah,
4: in
5: totally.
4: 2 Corinthians, absolutely. I think was what came to mind. So you're right that there are both references to Jesus giving sight to the blind. He does that. He physically heals and restores the sight of people.
5: Yes.
4: But the more important healing that he gives is the restoration of spiritual sight.
5: Absolutely. Because we were all blind.
4: We were all blind. And so there's these interesting juxtapositions of what it means to physically see but not spiritually see, mm-hmm. to spiritually see but not physically see, and the invitation to walk by faith and not by sight. When you look at 2 Corinthians, and I did a deep dive on this yesterday, we are looking not primarily to the things that are seen. The spiritual life requires you to look primarily not to what you can see.
5: Yes.
4: 2 Corinthians 4, verse 18, or verse 17, let's start with 17. For this light momentary affliction is preparing for us an eternal weight of glory beyond all comparison, as we look not to the things that are seen, but to the things that are unseen. For the things that are seen are transient, but the things that are unseen are eternal. And then just a couple verses down in chapter 5, we see that we walk by faith and not by sight. Because if you look around you, the things that can be seen can be very discouraging.
5: Oh, goodness, yeah. I mean, walk outside of the building that you're currently in, and you might find something discouraging pretty quickly.
4: For the context of this letter, or this in 2 Corinthians, Paul and Timothy, they're speaking of here, so much suffering and affliction. Their outer self wasting away, inner self being renewed. Their tent talks about our earthly tent, which is being destroyed. So it's this sense that there's a there's

0: suffering that's happening that is a threat to our physical bodies, in addition to just the wear and tear of living and the idea that we know that we all have an expiration date, a physical expiration date, a time when God will call us home.
1: Yeah.
0: But to be away from the body is to be at home with the Lord.
1: Right.
0: Right?
1: It's a good thing at the end.
0: So we're going to have a special Freedom Friday conversation this week that I think you're going to love. We have a listener. His name is Philip. We know him as Philip from what?
1: Aurora.
0: Philip from Aurora. Aurora is a western suburb here in Chicago. And over the years, he's called in on different topics. He's shared a little bits and pieces of his story. And I think you're going to really enjoy getting to know him this morning. He is suffering from vision loss that he talks freely about, but he also talks about the radical way that God has gotten a hold of his heart after some pretty dark days. He's seen the highest of highs as a very, very prominent actor, both here in the Chicago area, but also doing TV and film. He's had some pretty recognizable roles, but he'll be the first to tell you that even though you could see success from an earthly standpoint, behind the scenes was a different story. You'll meet Philip coming up.

0: Threat Walker gospel song. Well, what a privilege to have a special Freedom Friday guest with us this morning. His name is Philip Van Leer. We know him as Philip from Aurora because we've had him call in over the years, and we've really gotten to know you a little bit, Philip. I know a little bit of your backstory, but I want to give our listeners just a little bit of your profile. For over 50 years or so, Philip was one of the most prolific actors here in Chicago. He appeared in dozens of stage productions, directed more than 100 stage productions. He also appeared in more than 40 films and television series. Some you might recognize: Prison Break, Chicago Code, Boss. Philip, I know I'm giving your highlights. I know that that's not the thing that you lead with anymore, but it just helps give us an understanding of kind of how you got to the point where you're at right now. First, thank you for being with us this morning.
1: Oh, well, thank you so much. It's such a blessing to be with you guys. You know how much I love you guys. It is always wonderful to be on.
0: When did you get bitten by the acting bug?
1: Early on, seventh grade, my seventh grade speech teacher, Vincent Papalizio, told me that I had way too much energy. That's another way of saying, dude, chill out, please. He said, I've got something that you need to be involved in, and that was speech and theater. And from that point, it lit the fire underneath me.
0: Now, that world brings a lot of temptations, for sure. When you are, I mean, well before you even touched Hollywood, just the talk about the culture that exists. Not bashing it, obviously. There are good aspects of anything, but how much were you influenced by that culture?
1: Well, you know, the culture, theater, any type of performing arts, there's a direct correlation between that and athletics. And I grew up as a fairly good athlete, and there's that adrenal rush that you get from the success of performing well on the athletic field. You know, you were a volleyball player. Your husband was an accomplished basketball player. And so I found that same kind of rush being on stage. Mm-hmm. And then eventually when I got to television and film, that same adrenal rush that I found from competing and from winning, I found there from performing. But unfortunately for me, the way that God wired me, that I needed more. I wanted to replicate that same adrenal rush, and that led me down a dark pathway.
0: Yeah. And so I know you've shared with us before that there were addictions, there were lots of unhealthy choices, that things that felt like life at the moment, but were very fleeting and short-lived, of course.
1: It was the shiny ring that I was chasing, and I just felt that, okay, I had walked an aisle when I was 13, and so I'm never going to fall too far away from God. And I kept telling myself that, which is a lie, of course, you know, straight out of the mouth of hell. But I tried to fool myself into thinking, well, God knows my heart. God knows my heart. And indeed, he did, and he knew that my heart had turned far away from him.
0: Hmm. So you were raised with exposure to Christian things, exposure to the church. So would you say that it was a rebellion? Or, I mean, you describe what many people say, God knows my heart, and that often becomes, it's translated into, I'm going to keep living how I want to live. God trusts that I'm doing the best I can, or that God and I are still good. Would you say it was rebellion or deception or a little bit of both?
1: All of the above, please. Okay, not just from column A, column B, column C. I grew up in a wonderful church, Main Baptist Church in Aurora. That was a family church. You know, my uncle was a deacon. My aunt was a church secretary. My mom sang in the choir. My other aunt taught Sunday school. My grandma was one of the mothers of the church. I had relatives who were willing workers and silent helpers. I know you know what that's all about. You know, so it was a family church, and I was involved. You know, I was, you know, in the choir and in the young people's ministry. And yet I walked away because I found the lust of the eyes and the lust of the flesh and the pride of life to be much more appealing than sitting there on Sunday morning listening to a 45 or hour long sermon.
0: What moment stands out to you as, you know, Carl talks a lot about a why in the road. What moment stands out where God was beginning to get your attention? Did it happen in an instant? Was it a series of moments over time?
1: You would, no doubt, it would be back in 2000 when God started to get my attention, because I was diagnosed with glaucoma. And that diagnosis was a slight wake-up call, not enough to pull me back, you know, to my faith. I mean, that took a much more direct pulling from God. But when I first had those glimpses, so to speak, of failed vision, it made me start to think that perhaps this is a sign from God that I'm going down the wrong path.
0: Philip Van Leer from the Chicago area, our guest this morning. He is a listener, a longtime listener, has spent some time as a student here at Moody Bible Institute. He got his master's from Moody. Coming up, we're going to hear the part two, I guess the second act of his story. Act one involved a lot of pain, a lot of self-destructive behavior, even at the height of heights, a lot of things behind the scenes, using a lot of theater metaphors, since that's near and dear to his heart. What is God doing in Philip's life today? How did he finally get to the point where he came to the end of himself? More coming up here at Freedom Friday on Carlin Crew.
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3: 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Eventually, Dayuma became the first Warani Christian. 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Being of Quechua, Warani, and Tagari descent, Carlos can effectively reach the Tagari people with the gospel. 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
0: Philip Van Leer, our guest this morning. He's a Carlin Crew listener. He's a Moody grad. When a doctor told you, Philip, that you had open angle glaucoma, that your vision was at risk, that was the beginning of a wake-up call, as there were many, many things in your life that were dysfunctional, that were broken, as we all have experienced. That was just the beginning, though, because you said it was a partial wake-up call, but it shook you, but not enough to really change you yet, right?
1: Not at all. You know, 2012 is when my lovely bride, Heather, she gave me the ultimatum. She said, either you get help, you know, with this addiction, with this problem you have with drugs, or you're leaving. And I finally did get help and was diagnosed with severe depression and severe anxiety. First time that I had heard those words coming from the mouth of a professional. That May of 2012 was when the Lord delivered me from drug addiction. But as we know, oftentimes you replace an addiction with an addiction, yeah. And I did that. And for the next 3 years, I really just vacillated between inappropriate relationships and sinful action and emotional abuse. And the Lord really got hold of me because of my brothers and sisters at the church at Harvest Bible Chapel. Brother Dave Smoot in particular challenged me in front of men in my small group and said, here's what you're doing. Here's what you're doing to your wife. Here's what you're doing to your children. And more importantly, man, here's what you're doing to God, pretending to be a man of God, and yet look at your life. And that shook me. And it shook me to the point where I knew I had to do some major changing. And we often, and I remember this, and I know this, I was at Moody Theological Seminary. We know what repentance is,
0: yeah.
1: Which is a complete turning around, 180 degrees from your sin. And it's not dabbling or dipping your toe or thinking that you can go back every now and then. It is saying, no, God, I am done. That's it. I've had enough. And it meant trying to rebuild the trust with my wife and with all of my children, not just the children that Heather and I had, you know, but it also meant being able to look my brothers in Christ in the eye and to say that, thank you, to thank them for calling me out on my mess and then moving forward. And as you know from my story, that was when God got a little bit more of my attention with a update of my diagnosis.
0: Yeah, you have, in addition to battles with the loss of your sight, how much of your vision still remains, Philip?
1: It depends if you ask me or if you ask my bride.
0: Hmm.
1: If you ask me, Ellie, I'm going to say that I've got, probably about 5% in my right eye. And Heather will say, oh, just don't tell that lie to people. You only have about 3% left.
0: Wow.
1: Just let people know how blind you are.
0: Mm.
1: But you know something, I've told people that I've said this to you guys too. You know, Paul tells us in Romans 8:18 that we don't feel that the troubles of this world are to be compared with what is to be revealed to us.
0: Yeah.
1: You know, and I know that this is only a season for me. You know, that's why 2 Corinthians 12:7-10. You know, if this is indeed my thorn, which I believe it is personally, and it's helped me through this battle, is that I know that in weakness God's power is made perfect, and I've been able to rejoice in this. And people find it odd because they say, dude, how can you be happy about going blind? And I said, well, because the more sight I lose, the more insight the Lord gives me, and so I can rejoice in this, you know, because I know that this is, you know, unlike Job asking why. I stopped asking why. You know, as a matter of fact, I don't think I really ever did ask why. But I jumped immediately to, God, what are you showing me? And how can I use this to glorify your kingdom?
0: Wow.
1: What can people learn about you from watching me deal with this loss of vision?
0: Yeah. And Philip, I know that there have been other health challenges as well. And
1: there's been a few.
0: And, you know, there are battles that I'm sure that you have privately to stay in a posture of faith and a posture of rejoicing. It's people will ask, how do you do it? How do you not move toward despair?
1: Well, you know, there's you can make a choice to be either bitter or better. And by the grace and mercy of God, I've chosen better. And you can either rise above or you can sink below. And praise be to God that I've been able to rise above. You know, my life verse is 2 Timothy 1:7. For God has not given us the spirit of fear, but of power, of love, and of a sound mind. But, you know, we sometimes say that, we toss it out as a wonderful passage, but we really do have the power of the Holy Spirit within us. The same power that brought Christ out of the grave lies in us. And if we tap into that, if we allow the Holy Spirit to permeate our hearts, then we are going to be able to rise above any earthly adversity.
0: It's so true. You know, when you take in scripture, we've been looking and talking about the senses this week, and 2 Corinthians 4, we read about how we're called to not look to the things that can be seen, but to the things that can be unseen. And then that verse that many have heard, we walk by faith and not by sight. I mean, what do those kind of verses mean to you? You're experiencing it different than somebody not in your position, but the spiritual reality that that what we see isn't the thing to focus on anyway, right?
1: Right. Oh, Allie, that's such great insight. You know, it's John 16:33 when he says, I tell you these things so that you may have peace, you know, but in this world you're going to have trouble. Be encouraged, for I've overcome the world. It's like when Heather and I pray with our kids and we get to the end of the prayer and we say, we pray this, Father, with expectancy.
0: Yeah.
1: Because we know it's already done. And that's really what you just said about our walk of faith. We do walk by faith and not by sight. Because in our case, this upside down kingdom is that believing is seen, not seen. Our belief allows us to see the mercy, grace, power, beauty, magnitude of God.
0: Mm. Philip, I want to ask, where do things stand with you in terms of your love for the theater, for the arts? So much of it linked to a lot of pain in your life, but has God redeemed that part of your story?
1: Oh, my, yes. Yes, yes, Alec. You know something, I've told people that I lost more and more sight toward the end of my career. I unofficially retired from the industry for various reasons. That's another story in 22. But toward the end of my career, when I would be on a movie set or a television set, because of my vision loss, I was able to focus even more intently on my scene partner. And all of the 15, 16 people that are always on a set that are in the background, which you have to just focus so hard on making sure you've given your scene partner what they need. All those people faded away, Allie. So all of a sudden, it was just me and my scene partner, and I had this sense of calm.
0: Yeah.
1: And even with theater and even my spokesperson work and the things I do now, I know that I'm doing it for the Lord. You know, my work is unto the Lord, not to man. You know, and I remember that every time I'm either at a board meeting or teaching a class or preaching at one of the churches I preach at, just to know that this is for God. And I don't need to be able to see clearly to be able to share God's word clearly.
0: Yeah. Philip, thank you so much for your time this morning. You have become a true friend of the program. We've gotten to meet you in person once for Carl, maybe once or twice, but really, truly, we are so grateful for you, Philip.
1: I'm so grateful for you guys. I love what you do. I love your heart for the Lord. I love how many people are reached with the gospel. It's awesome. It's just awesome.
0: If you want to read more of Philip's story, some of our team here at Moody actually sat down and did an in-depth interview with him. I've got that for you if you just want to text SIGHT to 800-555-7898. Just text that one word, SIGHT, S-I-G-H-T. I'll send you the link so you can read Philip's story more in-depth. 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

0: grateful for you.
1: Chandler Moore, God, I'm just grateful. You know, here's a reality I want to make sure that you are aware of, particularly if you are not in Christ. You're listening today. Maybe you've been in church. Maybe you're checking us out for the first time. But until you turn to Christ, you don't truly see things as they are.
2: Yeah, you might think you see, but no, you don't.
1: There are things that are only perceived correctly when we turn to Christ.
2: Mm-hmm.
1: There's a veil that remains over our eyes.
2: Yes.
1: We are blind to the truth. And you see this all throughout Scripture. When we turn to Christ, that veil is removed from our eyes, and we are able to see clearly the truth about ourselves, which is that we are born into sin, that it's this idea of trying to be a good person. And that's a prevalent school of thought, that I just want to be a good person.
2: Yeah, if I can maybe just outweigh the scales a little bit more on the good side than the bad I've done in my life, then I'll be okay.
1: Why is that so not the correct way of seeing things, Jonathan?
2: It's so not the correct way of seeing things because how do I explain it this way? Our God is a perfect God, completely perfect in every single way. A little bit of sin taints the whole picture. This is a little bit of a crazy metaphor, but I really can't think of a better way to explain it.
1: Okay.
2: I've got this is a classic youth group metaphor, at least from when I was growing up. I've got a little tray of brownies here that I've made for you. Delicious chocolate chip. Would you like to have one, Allie?
1: Sure.
2: Yeah. The thing is, I put just a little bit of dog poop in it.
1: Mm.
2: Just a little bit. One little thing. I threw in the batter before I cooked it. Just one. You want to eat it still?
1: Absolutely not.
2: No, because one little bit taints the whole batch of brownies. That's the way our sin works. We don't outweigh good with bad because even a little bit of sin completely taints our hearts.
1: Yeah.
2: We cannot stand before God with the sin that is in us.
1: We certainly don't want to.
2: And no, we do not.
1: We do not want to. So it is true that the God of this world, Satan, has blinded the minds of unbelievers at 2 Corinthians 4 to keep them from seeing the light of the gospel of the glory of Christ, who is the image of God. So I want to invite you today, if by the power of the Holy Spirit, you're able to see today, maybe for the first time, that, wait a second, I think this is about more than just trying to go to church, trying to do good things, trying to live a decent life. This is about acknowledging the truth about who you are, that you're a sinner, that you need a savior, and that your savior, the only one who can save your soul, is Jesus. The only one who can get you to a place where you are in right standing with God is Jesus.
2: Yes.
1: So any idea of there being many paths that lead to him, or as long as you believe in something, or I do believe that there's a higher power, I'm paraphrasing a lot of things that I hear as I just live in the world and talk to people. Jesus is the way.
2: He is.
1: The truth and the life.
2: He's very clear about that.
1: No one comes to the Father except through him. So it doesn't have to all make sense to you today. But if you have in a moment of awareness that, boy, I'm not right with God, I need to give my life to Jesus today, I want to pray for you, and I want to kind of give you a little bit of instruction, because there's no magic prayer to say or words to say or person that you need to be in the same room with for this to become real. This is a spiritual reality when you cry out to the Lord and say, I confess that I am a sinner, that I cannot save myself, that I need a savior, and I believe today, Jesus, that it's you. One more part of this, I repent, which means repentance is a 180 degree turn. The direction that you are going now, whoop, like driving down a one-way street the wrong way in Chicago, I'm going a new way. I confess, I repent, I believe today. It's you. It's always been you, and I give my life to you. That's the honest cry of your heart. You have that conversation between you and God. And if we believe the word, today you become a follower of Jesus Christ.
2: Yes.
1: And so I want to pray for you, Lord, for the person today who's turning, who's turning to you, and that veil is being removed from their eyes. You are shining the light into their heart to be able to see the gospel, the truth about themselves and about you. Lord, I pray that you would give them great assurance, great joy in their soul right now. Lord, that you would bring them to a place where they can flourish in you, where they can be surrounded by other believers. God, there's so much of a mystery here, God. You've revealed a little bit, God, but part of it we won't fully see until we see you face to face. But God, we thank you. We thank you that you call us out of darkness into light, that you allow us to see the truth where our eyes have been veiled. Thank you that you sent your son to die on the cross for my sin, for the sin of the person listening. And today we can have new life in you. We thank you. We receive the gift of salvation today in Jesus' name. Amen. If that's you, I want you to send me a quick text message so I can acknowledge you, so we can send you quick follow-up. 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

0: Selah, I surrender all. I want to say welcome to the family. 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Today, that veil is removed. You see now like you never have before. Welcome to the family. 3719, last four digits of your phone number, 1288 6995. And others of you, if I missed it, my system's a little bogged down right now, but God sees you and we welcome you to the family. Coming up, I want to get an encouraging word from another favorite of Carl and Crew. Her name is Susie Larson, coming up.
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5: 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We heard from so many listeners who stepped up and said, I'm not okay with leaving pastors in poor countries with no Bible training. I want to help train lay leaders. I want to make a difference in places where they can't afford Bible training. The good news is, you have. Thanks for making an eternal difference. Thank you for your generosity. Only heaven will tell all the stories. But for now, we say thanks.
6: Helping you take the next step in your walk with Jesus.
7: God longs for us today to seek Him and ask Him to move in ways that we never could.
6: You're listening to Carl and Crew.
0: Carl said something to me recently, my dear co-host Carl, and I didn't know how to take it at first. I'm going to tell you about it. He would be totally fine with this, but not too long ago, I found myself and my family going through a season of real transition and not totally resolved yet. Some of it's still in process, so I'll keep the details kind of veiled. But Carl said with great excitement as he heard the details of kind of some tough stuff, and he said, this is so exciting. And he said, what a great opportunity to trust to see what God's going to do. And I knew in my mind, yes, that is 100% true. But Susie Larson, our guest right now, in the moment, I wasn't sure whether to say thank you, Brother Carl, for those words of absolute faith, or to give him a little shove and say, I don't want to hear that right now. Did you just hear what I said?
8: I did. I love it so much. If you're going to walk with men like Carl, he's going to fan your flame, Allie. And
0: absolutely.
8: I know, like, it's like, you know, when you're knower, my soul needs this. And this is why we need people like that. But you're right. It's so hard, because to trust God means you have an opportunity to trust him. You have a need to trust him.
0: Yes.
8: So I know God's with you, Allie. I know he's with you. And I can't wait to hear how the story turns out. But thank you for having me today.
0: I so appreciate it. Susie Larson, well-known radio talk show host. She's an author. Her latest book, More Than You Can Imagine, What God Does When You Trust Him More, out this week. What does God do when we trust him more? And why is it so hard for us to get to that more?
8: You know, because the enemy of our soul, we have a real enemy. We've got a target on our back if we walk with Jesus, and his goal is to distract and derail us. I often say, if you're in Christ, Christ is in you, which means the enemy cannot touch your identity or your eternity, but what he can do is steal your joy, he can destroy your fruit, and he can rob you of your future reward. And he's so threatened by those things that he will spend all of your lifetime trying to do just that. So trusting God changes the story. Trusting God not only honors God because he's trustworthy, but it impacts your life, your story, and how things turn out. It's you living like his promises are true.
0: And certainly, when it comes to trusting God, it's easier in some areas than in others.
8: That's right.
0: It can be easy sometimes to trust God for direction for ourselves. God, what career do you want me to have next? And sometimes it can be harder to trust with, say, like our kids, how our kids are doing spiritually, or the fears or anxieties we have around that. Those areas of trust that are harder to release, is it pride? Is it control? Is it just this battle we have with the flesh?
8: It really is experience, because as people are listening, they're going to go, okay, well, I can trust him in that area, not so much in that area. And it really often connects to your history with God.
0: Mm-hmm.
8: Because if you have areas where it's like, you know, I know how to trust him there, it's because you've won some victories there. Typically, you look back over your shoulder and you're like, you know, God and I together have overcome some things.
0: Yeah.
8: And so I've seen his faithfulness in this area of my life. So I do have some spiritual muscle memory there. But then there are always spaces, if you're walking intimately with God and you're honest about your story, there are places and spaces where it's like, yeah, not so easy in this place. Why? Well, because God maybe has allowed me to suffer. He's allowed me to wait. You know, it's been a long time since I've seen a breakthrough in this area. And it is interesting how we can compartmentalize our faith, but he's still the same God. He's the same faithful God. So just as our brother Carl said to you, this is so exciting. The honest truth is, it really is, if we can reframe our battles, because we serve the same God. We serve the God of the breakthrough. And so whatever space you're in right now where it's like this area, harder to trust. And the honest truth is, God does allow us to endure suffering. God does allow us to endure delays. But our trust is forged in the places of need. And so that's why I think it comes easy. It's so nuanced. It's easy in one area for some and not so much in another. And so the whole point of the book is to build resilient trust, to show that you are literally your best self when you're walking in the Spirit. Your truest identity is when you're walking in the brilliance of walking in the Spirit. And Allie, I know I've walked with you long enough to know. I know you know this. Like, when you are really abiding in the vine, when you're keeping your heart pure before God, you're walking in the Spirit, you're your most brilliant self.
0: Yeah.
8: Like, you'll pray for people,
0: mm-hmm.
8: and you'll say things like, where did that come from? Or you're giving encouragement to someone, and you'll have wisdom that you're like, that wasn't me, you know? And that is walking in the Spirit. And I would say they're one and the same. As you walk in the Spirit, trust not only becomes natural, but supernatural. And it's why it's so important to make this a daily practice.
0: You know, because many people, you talked about being honest, like there's disappointment, where people feel like, God, I trusted you and I still went through this really painful thing and I'm not quite, haven't quite recovered from that. And, mm-hmm. and there's hurt and there's pain and there's trauma, all of which you have experienced. How has this looked in your own life? I know we've gotten pieces of your story before, but where have you found it hardest to trust God because of the pain?
8: Yeah, such a great question. Well, you know, the obvious one is my health, you know, And also, there's just been some things and some private struggles that, like you, I'm not ready to disclose yet, mm-hmm. but are extremely painful parts of my story. And but in those places, I'm reminding myself, I serve the God of the breakthrough, and my faith in the land of the living, you know, is where it really counts, because one day my faith will become sight. And one of the things I illustrate in the book, so every chapter has a modern day story of hardships and messes and traumas where friends have decided to involve God in their story, and then what happened when they trust him. And then each chapter also involves a parallel biblical story. So I'm just like helping you to build resilient trust. But one of the stories I tell is a full circle moment and how God does this. He, without us even realizing it, he'll bring us to full circle moments where, like Peter, back to the charcoal fire. It's Peter in that place where he denied Jesus mm-hmm. around a charcoal fire. Those were very common back then. And, you know, I'm super interested in brain science, physiology, how fearfully and wonderfully made we are. And the idea is that there were lots of charcoal fires back then. You know that what, every time Peter got around a charcoal fire and that smoke went into his nose, it served a physiological traumatic reaction for him, the worst day of his life.
0: Yeah,
8: I denied my Savior, my Messiah, the one that I was ready to go to the cross for. I denied him. And you know the enemy wasted no time accusing and condemning him. You can only imagine what, for someone as passionate as Peter, what that must have been like in that time in between. But when Jesus resurrected from the grave and he invited the guys to around a charcoal fire, I mean, I picture Peter going, "It's him," like jumping out of the boat, yes. tearing off his clothes, trying to get to the water, because that's who he is. And isn't it something that three times Jesus asked him, "Do you love me, Peter?" It wasn't to condemn him. It wasn't to remind him of his failure. It was to recommission him. It's like he had to reframe the charcoal fire experience. And I want to say to you, if you're in the middle of the mess, that God right now is writing your story in a way that as you trust him, you will experience a full circle moment. I don't know what it's going to look like, but God loves those kinds of details. And I write about one in the book about me having a full circle moment with my health that literally buckled my knees right out from underneath me.
9: Mm-hmm. Susie, I don't want to let you go before we get a couple practical strategies for the person. Your words always resonate so deeply with those who are, particularly those who are dealing with pain and suffering. What are the practical strategies, maybe one or two, that can help somebody today who wants so desperately to trust God more, but they're just not there yet?
8: I can't remember, Ellie, if I've talked about this on a previous show, but another one of the stories in the book I talk about where one of the gals, a friend of mine, walking through incredible hardship. First, she was knocked over by it, but then she rose up because she's a fighter. She's a warrior. And she formed something she calls a battle box. And that's what I want to tell you to do, is get a battle box. And that can look like a little plastic container with recipe cards in it. And every time you find a verse, which means if you're in a trial, immerse yourself in scripture. Don't run and numb and medicate your pain. Run to the Lord. Open up the word. Say, "I'm not leaving till you speak to me." And when the verses pop off the page, or when God gives you like a faith declaration, write it on the recipe card and form your battle box. And your strategy then is to open that thing up every day and walk around your living room if you have to, holding those cards. Let your ears hear your mouth say, "My God is faithful. He will make a way for me." My battle box has both scripture and some faith declarations that I catch myself saying a lot. That literally not only builds muscle memory, but faith comes from hearing. So when your ears hear your mouth say, "My God is good. His promises are true. And he will make a way for me," something changes for you and you'll know it. So that to me is get a battle box. But I would also say include some friends, some God-fearing, fiery praying friends in on whatever you're walking through, and say, "Can we hop on a phone call, even 20 minutes once a week? And let's be honest with each other about our struggles, and let's go to the throne room and encourage each other and seek God." I'm telling you, as you do this in community and as you own your faith and upgrade the way that you show up in your battle, those things will make a massive difference for you.
9: Susie Larson, our guest, always such a treat. The book is called More Than You Can Imagine, What God Does When You Trust Him More. Text goodness to 800-555-7898. We'll get you connected with Susie. 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

0: This is the Public Square from the American Policy Roundtable. We're talking all things technology and the deeper issue of privacy. This week here, I'm Wayne Shepherd with Dave Zanotti. Dave?
1: Wayne, one of the things that frightens me most about the rise of social media and all the platforms associated with it is the ability of these large companies to integrate your data and use it for political purposes, mm-hmm. to educate you or to inform campaigns and candidates or to attempt to alter the outcome of elections. Now, corporations are people too, and they have rights in the process. But what's happening is it's not a disclosed practice. People don't realize how much of their data is being used, utilized, batched, and sold. Now, when this confrontation came forward in the United States Senate and House regarding Facebook and Cambridge Analytica, Mark Zuckerberg was quick to say, oh, we don't do that anymore. But we found out since recent articles have come forward that his definition of we don't do that anymore is subjective. In other words, they're doing what they're doing and waiting, in essence, to get caught. Now, how long can this go forward? Furthermore, Facebook is now making it quite clear they want to get more involved in politics, not less. My question is, when they've got control of all the data and they have the ability to sell it, manipulate it, or simply to use it in-house to try to influence your opinion, are you aware of what's happening to you and to your mind in regards to your politics? Can that kind of behavior go on unregulated? I think it's a question we're going to have to look at because it's bigger than privacy now. We're talking about the ability of having a healthy debate in our republic.
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3: If it were possible to have every worldly gain available and you're forfeiting your soul, there's no amount of gain that would make it worth it.
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5: 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Christ's love can't. And he went to the cross. With my mind and my heart that night.
1: Now from the Call of Hope Studios, this is Curling Crew.
3: Did you know you can't always trust what you see?
4: Yeah, unfortunately.
3: And I'm not just talking about the AI videos. Saw this post yesterday, and it was I follow a lot of sports accounts. I'm heavily into women's basketball. My daughter is a high school basketball player with plans to play in college. So I follow a lot of these accounts. And so this college team had posted a picture, kind of they're wrapping up their summer workouts, mm-hmm. standard. And I didn't realize it was an AI. It was AI at first because it just was like girls in a weight room. And they were, you know, kind of like doing the girl pose. They're all, you know, huddled up together. And
4: sure.
3: But like AI, which I did, it took me a minute, had added like massive muscles to all. So it was like this celebrating the end of their summer workouts.
4: Yeah.
3: And so they all literally looked like they had like Arnold Schwarzenegger type muscle mass. And so I looked at these pictures. I thought, oh my goodness, what a strength. What kind of strength training program is this?
4: It's like the Monstars from Space Jam.
3: And then I read through the comments and I was like, oh, okay, it's AI. But it didn't. It that's got so me at first.
4: Yeah, I mean, that stuff gets tricky. I mean, the AI is a whole new craze of that. But I mean, you got, especially with sports and things like that, you have false reports out there that people just throw news out there. You know, there was one because the Chicago Bears are big in our town, and they're talking about moving to Indiana.
3: I know, we won't even get started on that.
4: And a report came out just before they had a big press conference yesterday that, you know, that they're possibly going to move to the name the Indiana Bears. And people started going with it for a little bit.
3: Yeah.
4: And obviously that report is very fake. They're not doing that. But people bit to it for a minute and we're having discussions about it. And it's like, nope, that ain't real. Someone's lying.
3: It's harder to trust. And so when my kids will tell me something, especially my son, because he likes to watch these YouTube shorts. So give me a piece of information. And the first thing I ask is, where did you hear this? And if it's something on YouTube, like you need to question everything when it comes to these kind of news stories or interesting discoveries, and there's some good content, good learning that can happen on YouTube.
4: But double check everything you hear. Go check multiple sites to make sure what you're hearing is right.
3: Make sure you're getting good sources. Here's another one, and this is just kind of a practical piece of advice. Before you share something that seems sensational or really interesting on your social media, if you share articles and things like, say, on Facebook or on X/Twitter, mm-hmm. make sure that it's a real article.
4: Yes.
3: I mean, because there's a lot out there, especially we're so in a polarized, divided, political charged environment. There's a lot that gets shared out there, kind of like throwing red meat to lions.
4: 100%.
3: I had someone send me something, and it was a video, and this person was absolutely outraged by this video and wanted me to see it to see what I thought of it. And I looked at it, and I lovingly texted them back and said, hey, this is actually, like, this is not real. Like, if this was true,

0: I'd be outraged with you, but thankfully, this is totally fabricated.
1: Yeah, totally.
0: But it's getting harder and harder to tell.
1: Very, very hard to tell. I mean, you can replicate faces of people who aren't even in the video.
0: Yeah. You can create, have you seen these like fake press conferences? Well, they'll have they will manipulate to have somebody saying something that they absolutely didn't say.
1: Yeah, absolutely. There's a whole Twitter channel about it. It's called like AI press conferences or something like that. And they just, I mean, and they're obviously announcing that they're fake. So it's a, you know, it's a thing. It's a joke and a very open joke. Yeah. But yeah, no, there's people who just do that to try and trick you.
0: It's getting harder to tell. Here's the spiritual reality, though. What you see is only part of the story. The seen physical reality has to be viewed in light of the eternal spiritual perspective. I've been looking at 2 Corinthians, spent a lot of time in 2 Corinthians yesterday, and we see this. So we do not lose heart, though our outer self is wasting away, our inner self is being renewed day by day. For this light momentary affliction is preparing for us an eternal weight of glory beyond all comparison, as we look not to the things that are seen, but to the things that are unseen. For the things that are seen are transient, but the things that are unseen are eternal. And then when you continue on in chapter 5, we see that we walk by faith, not by sight. And so there's a compare and contrast that's throughout these couple little verses of the reality that we can see versus what we cannot see, but is totally true. So our outer self is wasting away, true for all of us. We're getting older, bodies start to break down. Mm-hmm. You start to feel that more and more. Feels like it's accelerating as you hit middle age. That's the physical reality. But the spiritual reality that we can't see is that our inner self is being renewed day by day. Verse 17, the physical reality that we can see, well, the light and momentary affliction. Or how about just the affliction? Because it doesn't always feel light and momentary.
1: Right.
0: But the spiritual reality, the unseen, is that it's preparing for us an eternal weight of glory beyond all comparison. Chapter 5, our earthly home, the tent that we live in, our bodies being destroyed. But spiritual reality, there's a building from God. We have a building from God, a house not made with hands, eternal in the heavens, that's being prepared for us. We groan in this tent, these bodies, physical reality, but we're not, that's not the end of our story. He's preparing something better for us. So we stay of good courage. We are always of good courage. Now, chapter 5, verse 6, we know that while we are at home in the body, we are away from the Lord. For we walk by faith, not by sight. How's your faith walking today? Is the unseen things, the eternal things, is that at the forefront of your mind today?

0: Big Daddy Weave. I've just seen too much. We've been marching through this week talking about the five senses, how they apply to our spiritual life, how we see them in scripture. If you missed any of the conversations this week, I want to make sure you get our show cast. 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Also, quick Carl update. I know you have been wondering, well, boy, I haven't heard Carl this week. He had some pre-planned time off, but he's planning to be back with us on Monday. So no worries there. He's doing great. Coming up, we're going to talk about journaling. And before you dismiss this as something totally not for you, did you know that journaling is not just about the floral notebook? And it's not just a woman thing. It's not just a middle-aged woman thing or a teenage thing. And it's not like keeping a diary. What is journaling and how could it benefit you in your spiritual life today?
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0: Well, grab your notebooks. We're going to talk about journaling. But before you decide, I don't want to listen to this conversation because I'm not a journaler. You're only picturing a floral notebook and colored pens in a quiet corner and a cup of coffee. And my guest here is going to dispel a lot of myths. It's not just for one type of person, Allison Bixby. Journaling has great value even for the quote-unquote non-journaler, right?
12: Absolutely, 100%. I love to tell people journaling is actually a science-backed practice. So it's not just this fluffy, pie-in-the-sky dreamer kind of hobby, but it actually has real benefit and can help us heal in some significant ways.
0: And I know that it's done that for you. Tell us a little bit about your own story and why journaling became such an impactful part of it.
12: Yeah. Well, to be fair, I have journaled my whole life because I love writing. But in my 30s, our oldest son was diagnosed with a rare genetic disorder that just turned our world upside down in a way I had not experienced before. I felt very disconnected from God. And so I did what I always do. I journaled. And then in that season, though, what was different is I really felt as if God was meeting me in that journaling, in that honest, just kind of questioning, God, who are you? What are you doing? Why did you allow this to be a part of our story? And as I noticed that I was healing through that writing, as I was reconnecting to God through journaling, I began to think, you know what? I bet you I could help other people find a way to put pen to page in the same kind of ways that will connect their hearts to God and help them walk forward in some healing. So that's where the passion comes from.
0: Yeah. Allison has authored a book called Journaling as a Spiritual Practice. You talked about the scientific backing of journaling. Tell me a little bit more about that.
12: Yeah, it's really interesting. Some of the studies have shown that people who journal actually end up with fewer doctor's visits. They have better medical physical reports when they do go to the doctor. It lowers all kinds of stress levels. So there are those real benefits that we experience. And it's really because we're giving all of these things running around inside our minds a place to live and a way to process those things, because otherwise they just stay stuffed down. And we know that emotionally and even physically, when we don't process what we're experiencing and what we're thinking and what we're feeling, that it just kind of runs amok in our bodies.
0: You know, some people grew up maybe keeping a diary. If you had a little brother, you probably kept a lock on that diary so that he couldn't get a peek into your deepest thoughts. And for most of us, we would really prefer those things to be thrown into a campfire somewhere, never to meet the light of day. Is journaling the same as keeping a diary, like as a kid, where I'm just kind of writing down everything that happened in my day? Or is it something deeper?
12: Yeah, I think there is a difference, and both have their place. I certainly was a Dear Diary kid growing up. I had an older sister that I made sure could never find my diary.
0: Yes.
12: But journaling, especially as a spiritual practice for me, is about a conversation between myself and the Lord. So I'm doing a lot of listening. Yes, I am writing, but I'm also listening to the Holy Spirit and to what the Lord is saying to me in response to the things that I'm writing down.
0: Are there things that you found it easier to write than to say out loud?
12: Oh, absolutely. Sometimes it's really hard to say the difficult things out loud, the things that you're like, oh man, if anybody knew I thought this or felt this or had this question, I would really get judged. But, you know, if we can keep our journals protected, we know that nobody else is ever going to read those things. And so it becomes that safe place to put it. And it's sometimes just being able to put words to those hard things is in itself an act of worship, I think.
0: I agree with you. Because, you know, I think we've all experienced the thoughts that were like, I am horrified that this thought is even in my mind, you know, or this, that I'm feeling this. And it feels very scary to utter it, you know,
12: yes.
0: And we should have no fear. We can come boldly before the throne of grace to receive mercy in our time of need. But it feels very intimidating. And is that like, is it a need to kind of shed sort of the Christianese or the nice Christian upbringing and get raw and real with God? Journaling certainly can be a part of that, right?
12: Oh, gosh, absolutely. Yeah, I mean, look at Job, look at the Psalms. We have examples in scriptures of people being incredibly honest with God about their fears, their anger, their frustrations, their grief. And honestly, until we can get really honest with the Lord, I have found it's hard to go deeper. It's hard to abide with somebody that you're not being very honest with, right? Mm. And he already knows our thoughts. And so a lot of times, really, that act of journaling is about taking ownership of those. And here's the thing, what I have always consistently been met with when I do own those really kind of maybe ugly or hard or scary things is I I am met with grace. I am met with God's grace again and again and again. He never has come to me in a condemning, harsh way. He just comes to me with his love, his mercy, his truth, right? Which sometimes can feel a little like, oh, okay, ouch, but you're right. And that's, I think that's the difference that for me has helped dispel some of that fear. And occasionally I rip those pages out and burn them in, you know, the fire pit because I don't want anybody, anybody seeing them. But yeah.
0: What is a good starting place for somebody who's some people listening, they've been journaling for a while. This is an encouragement, but for the person who had never really considered it, but is maybe intrigued, what's a good starting place? What, get a notebook and a pen, sit down and just what?
12: That's a great question. I tell people, especially those who have not done maybe a lot of journaling before, is, and this might sound silly, but set yourself a 5-minute timer and start writing. You could start writing about your day. So kind of that Dear Diary approach. Sometimes that's a nice gateway into some of the more deeper processing.
0: Sure.
12: And then one of my favorite questions is simply to ask God, where did I see you today? Where did I see you show up in scripture? Where did I see you or sense your presence in my own life? Where did I see you working in somebody else's life? And that opens up a whole lot of possibilities that help us become more aware of God's active work and presence all around us.
0: Yeah. You know, we talked about a lot about journaling the hard emotions, but there's something powerful about writing down the places where you see God move. And because they were so easy to forget. And I've had, you know, I used to go back through my journals New Year's Eve. It was kind of my thing. I would go and read through, kind of skim a whole year's worth of journal entries. And I would be reminded of all kinds of things that God had done. And so recounting those memories and having a place for those to live because we're so forgetful.
12: Yes. And right. Frankly, these are things I've forgotten even happened. I am often in awe of like, oh, that's right. Last January, that thing did happen.
0: Yeah.
12: That's the way that God answered that prayer. And it's so good. And the reason I really tell people 5 minutes, because I kind of get the side eye about that. Like, can I really do anything meaningful in a journal in 5 minutes? Is I absolutely think you can. And I am continually, as well as others that I've talked to, surprised at what I am able to unearth and uncover and write down in even just 5 minutes, so that I can kind of break that idea that journaling has to be hours or pages upon pages of my time.
0: Yeah. Allison Bixby, our guest, author of Journaling as a Spiritual Practice. Text journal to 800-555-7898. We'll get you linked up. 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

0: Good morning. You're listening to Carl and Crew. Let's get you updated with a couple quick headlines this morning. U.S. Ambassador to Israel Mike Huckabee is giving a criticism of Israeli settlers, calling a recent siege in the occupied West Bank a horrific act of terror. Huckabee has long been a staunch supporter of Israel and Israeli settlers, but weighed in on social media on violence against Palestinians in the village of Kursa. That's where Israeli settlers surrounded Palestinian homes, keeping them trapped while shutting off their electricity and water. Huckabee said there's no excuse for such thuggish behavior. He also said that Israeli police and soldiers are working to remove the, quote, Israeli terrorists behind the siege. An American missionary who's been held hostage for months in northern Africa is reportedly on his way back to the U.S. Kevin Rideout was kidnapped last October outside his home in the capital of Niger. It's unclear who seized the 50-year-old missionary pilot. U.S. officials told the New York Times Thursday that Rideout is now in U.S. custody and in good health. Rideout's been a Christian missionary in Niger for 19 years. His release has been a priority for the White House since his abduction. I'm Jonathan, and that is your quick update.
1: Thank you, Young Thunder. It's Freedom Friday here on Carl and Crew. And Freedom Friday is a special opportunity that we have to hear stories. Sometimes it's through your phone calls. Today, we have a special feature story of sorts from a listener named Philip. Philip from Aurora.
0: Love Philip from Aurora.
1: Philip from Aurora. He has been calling in for many years.
0: As long as I can remember, it's probably been close to the whole 10 years that I've been here.
1: And we've gotten bits and pieces of his story over time. But as we were talking about this theme of senses, and this week, or today, talking about sight, something about his story resonated. And I thought, I want you to hear it. He's coming up.

0: Threat Walker gospel song. Well, what a privilege to have a special Freedom Friday guest with us this morning. His name is Philip Van Leer. We know him as Philip from Aurora because we've had him call in over the years, and we've really gotten to know you a little bit, Philip. I know a little bit of your backstory, but I want to give our listeners just a little bit of your profile for over 50 years or so. Philip was one of the most prolific actors here in Chicago. He appeared in dozens of stage productions, directed more than 100 stage productions. He also appeared in more than 40 films and television series. Some you might recognize, Prison Break, Chicago Code, Boss. Philip, I know I'm giving your highlights. I know that that's not the thing that you lead with anymore, but it just helps give us an understanding of kind of how you got to the point where you're at right now. First, thank you for being with us this morning.
1: Oh, well, thank you so much. It's such a blessing to be with you guys. You know how much I love you guys. It is always wonderful to be on.
0: When did you get bitten by the acting bug?
1: Early on, seventh grade, my seventh grade speech teacher, Vincent Papalizio, told me that I had way too much energy. That's another way of saying, dude, chill out, please. He said, I've got something that you need to be involved in, and that was speech and theater. And from that point, it lit the fire underneath me.
0: Now, that world brings a lot of temptations for sure. When you are, I mean, well before you even touched Hollywood, just the talk about the culture that exists. Not bashing it, obviously. There are good aspects of anything, but how much were you influenced by that culture?
1: Well, you know, the culture, theater, any type of performing arts, there's a direct correlation between that and athletics. And I grew up as a fairly good athlete, and there's that adrenal rush that you get from the success of performing well on the athletic field. You know, you were a volleyball player. Your husband was an accomplished basketball player. And so I found that same kind of rush being on stage. Mm-hmm. And then eventually when I got to television and film, that same adrenal rush that I found from competing and from winning, I found there from performing. But unfortunately for me, the way that God wired me, that I needed more. I wanted to replicate that same adrenal rush, and that led me down a dark pathway.
0: Yeah. And so I know you've shared with us before that there were addictions, there were lots of unhealthy choices, that things that felt like life at the moment, but were very fleeting and short-lived, of course.
1: It was the shiny ring that I was chasing, and I just felt that, I had walked an aisle when I was 13, and so I'm never going to fall too far away from God. And I kept telling myself that, which is a lie,
0: Yeah. Of
1: course, you know, straight out of the mouth of hell. But I tried to fool myself into thinking, well, God knows my heart. God knows my heart. And indeed, he did, and he knew that my heart had turned far away from him.
0: So you were raised with exposure to Christian things, exposure to the church. So would you say that it was a rebellion? Or, I mean, you describe what many people say, God knows my heart, and that often it's translated into, I'm going to keep living how I want to live. God trusts that I'm doing the best I can, or that God and I are still good. Would you say it was rebellion or deception or a little bit of both?
1: All of the above, please. Okay, not just from column A, column B, column C. I grew up in a wonderful church, Main Baptist Church in Aurora. That was a family church. You know, my uncle was a deacon. My aunt was a church secretary. My mom sang in the choir. My other aunt taught Sunday school. My grandma was one of the mothers of the church. I had relatives who were willing workers and silent helpers. I know you know what that's all about. You know, so it was a family church, and I was involved. You know, I was, you know, in the choir and in the young people's ministry. And yet I walked away because I found the lust of the eyes and the lust of the flesh and the pride of life to be much more appealing than sitting there on Sunday morning listening to a 45 or hour long sermon.
0: What moment stands out to you as, you know, Carl talks a lot about a why in the road. What moment stands out where God was beginning to get your attention? Did it happen in an instant? Was it a series of moments over time?
1: You would, no doubt, it would be back in 2000 when God started to get my attention, because I was diagnosed with glaucoma. And that diagnosis was a slight wake-up call, not enough to pull me back, you know, to my faith. I mean, that took a much more, let's just say, a much more direct pulling from God. But when I first had those glimpses, so to speak, of failed vision, it made me start to think that perhaps this is a sign from God that I'm going down the wrong path.
0: Philip Van Leer from the Chicago area, our guest this morning. He is a listener, a longtime listener, has spent some time as a student here at Moody Bible Institute. He got his master's from Moody. Coming up, we're going to hear the part two, I guess the second act of his story. Act one involved a lot of pain, a lot of self-destructive behavior, even at the height of heights, a lot of things behind the scenes, using a lot of theater metaphors, since that's near and dear to his heart. What is God doing in Philip's life today? How did he finally get to the point where he came to the end of himself? More coming up here at Freedom Friday on Carlin Crew.
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0: Philip Van Leer, our guest this morning. He's a Carlin Crew listener. He's a Moody grad. When a doctor told you, Philip, that you had open-angle glaucoma, that your vision was at risk, that was the beginning of a wake-up call, as there were many, many things in your life that were dysfunctional, that were broken, as we all have experienced. That was just the beginning, though, because you said it was a partial wake-up call, but it shook you, but not enough to really change you yet, right?
1: Not at all. You know, 2012 is when my lovely bride, Heather, she gave me the ultimatum. She said, either you get help, you know, with this addiction, with this problem you have with drugs, or you're leaving. And I finally did get help and was diagnosed with severe depression and severe anxiety. First time that I had heard those words coming from the mouth of a professional. That May of 2012 was when the Lord delivered me from drug addiction. But as we know, oftentimes you replace an addiction with an addiction, yeah. And I did that. And for the next 3 years, I really just vacillated between inappropriate relationships and sinful action and emotional abuse. And the Lord really got hold of me because of my brothers and sisters at the church at Harvest Bible Chapel. Brother Dave Smoot in particular challenged me in front of men in my small group and said, here's what you're doing. Here's what you're doing to your wife. Here's what you're doing to your children. And more importantly, man, here's what you're doing to God, pretending to be a man of God, and yet look at your life. And that shook me. And it shook me to the point where I knew I had to do some major changing. And we often, and I remember this, and I know this, I was at Moody Theological Seminary. We know what repentance is,
0: yeah.
1: Which is a complete turning around, 180 degrees from your sin. And it's not dabbling or dipping your toe or thinking that you can go back every now and then. It is saying, no, God, I am done. That's it. I've had enough. And it meant trying to rebuild the trust with my wife and with all of my children, not just the children that Heather and I had, you know. But it also meant being able to look my brothers in Christ in the eye and to say that thank you, to thank them for calling me out on my mess. And then moving forward. And as you know from my story, that was when God got a little bit more of my attention with a update of my diagnosis.
0: Yeah. You have, in addition to battles with the loss of your sight, how much of your vision still remains, Philip?
1: It depends if you ask me or if you ask my bride.
0: Hmm.
1: If you ask me, Allie, I'm going to say that I've got, probably about 5% in my right eye. And Heather will say, oh, just don't tell that lie to people. You only have about 3% left.
0: Wow.
1: Just let people know how blind you are.
0: Mm.
1: But you know something, I've told people that I've said this to you guys too. You know, Paul tells us in Romans 8:18 that we don't feel that the troubles of this world are to be compared with what is to be revealed to us.
0: Yeah.
1: You know, and I know that this is only a season for me. You know, that's why 2 Corinthians 12:7-10, you know, if this is indeed my thorn, which I believe it is personally, and it's helped me through this battle, is that I know that in weakness, God's power is made perfect. And
0: yeah.
1: I've been able to rejoice in this. And people find it odd because they say, oh, dude, how can you be happy about going blind? And I said, well, because the more sight I lose, the more insight the Lord gives me. And so I can rejoice in this, you know, because I know that this is, you know, unlike Job asking why, I stopped asking why. You know, as a matter of fact, I don't think I really ever did ask why, but I jumped immediately to God, what are you showing me? And how can I use this to glorify your kingdom?
0: Wow.
1: What can people learn about you from watching me deal with this loss of vision?
0: Yeah. And Philip, I know that there have been other health challenges as well. And
1: there's been a few.
0: And, you know, there are battles that I'm sure that you have privately to stay in a posture of faith and a posture of rejoicing. It's people will ask, how do you do it? How do you not move toward despair?
1: Well, you know, there's you can make a choice to be either bitter or better. And by the grace and mercy of God, I've chosen better. And you can either rise above or you can sink below. And praise be to God that I've been able to rise above. You know, my life verse is 2 Timothy 1:7. For God has not given us the spirit of fear, but of power, of love, and of a sound mind. But, you know, we sometimes say that, we toss it out as a wonderful passage, but we really do have the power of the Holy Spirit within us. The same power that brought Christ out of the grave lies in us. And if we tap into that, if we allow the Holy Spirit to permeate our hearts, then we are going to be able to rise above any earthly adversity.
0: It's so true. You know, when you take in scripture, we've been looking and talking about the senses this week, and 2 Corinthians 4, we read about how we're called to not look to the things that can be seen, but to the things that can be unseen. And then that verse that many have heard, we walk by faith and not by sight. I mean, what do those kind of verses mean to you? I mean, you're experiencing it different than somebody not in your position, but the spiritual reality that that what we see isn't the thing to focus on anyway, right?
1: Right. Oh, Allie, that's such great insight. You know, it's John 16:33 when he says, I tell you these things so that you may have peace, you know, but in this world you're going to have trouble. Be encouraged, for I've overcome the world. It's like when I pray with, when Heather and I pray with our kids, and we get to the end of the prayer and we say, we pray this, Father, in with expectancy.
0: Yeah.
1: Because we know it's already done. And that's really what you just said about our walk of faith. We do walk by faith and not by sight. Because in our case, this upside down kingdom is that believing is seen, not seen. Our belief allows us to see the mercy, grace, power, beauty, magnitude of God.
0: Mm. Philip, I want to ask, where do things stand with you in terms of your love for the theater, for the arts? So much of it linked to a lot of pain in your life, but has God redeemed that part of your story?
1: Oh, my, yes. Yes, yes, Alec. You know something, I've told people that as my I lost more and more sight toward the end of my career. I unofficially retired from the industry for various reasons. That's another story in 22. But toward the end of my career, when I would be on a movie set or a television set, because of my vision loss, I was able to focus even more intently on my scene partner. And all of the 15, 16 people that are always on a set that are in the background, which you have to just focus so hard on making sure you're giving your scene partner what they need. All those people faded away, Allie. So all of a sudden, it was just me and my scene partner, and I had this sense of calm.
0: Yeah.
1: And even with theater and even my spokesperson work and the things I do now, I know that I'm doing it for the Lord. You know, my work is unto the Lord, not to man. You know, and I remember that every time I'm either at a board meeting or teaching a class or preaching at one of the churches I preach at, just to know that this is for God. And I don't need to be able to see clearly to be able to share God's word clearly.
0: Yeah. Philip, thank you so much for your time this morning. You have become a true friend of the program. We've gotten to meet you in person once for Carl, maybe once or twice, but really, truly, we are so grateful for you, Philip.
1: I'm so grateful for you guys. I love what you do. I love your heart for the Lord. I love how many people are reached with the gospel. It's awesome. It's just awesome.
0: If you want to read more of Philip's story, some of our team here at Moody actually sat down and did an in-depth interview with him. I've got that for you if you just want to text SIGHT to 800-555-7898. Just text that one word, SIGHT, S-I-G-H-T. 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

0: It's Cody Carnes, Christ to be magnified. Incredible conversations so far this morning. Philip's story, just wow. Such a blessing. We want you to get the showcast. 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
1: Yep.
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2: Things either just happen or they don't. Dr. Tony Evans says the Bible has an important perspective on this either-or proposition. He'll tell us more as we spend 2 minutes with Tony.
3: Everything physical is caused or provoked by something spiritual. There is nothing that your five senses partake of that is not generated and influenced by that which your five senses do not partake of. Which means that if you're going to fight this battle, you need a sixth sense. Daniel chapter 4, 26 states that heaven rules what takes place on earth. Everything that takes place on earth was precipitated by something that took place in heaven. So that until you and I, listen now, can address the spiritual cause, we will never fix the physical effect. When we understand that this is spiritually provoked, it affects our worldview. Now, there are only two real worldviews. There is a naturalistic worldview that simply says that man, by his reason, can figure out how the world works. On the other side is the spiritual worldview. Everything that takes place on earth was precipitated by something that took place in heaven. So that until you and I, listen now, can address the spiritual cause, we will never fix the physical effect. When we understand that this is spiritually provoked, it affects our worldview.
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4: Your Moody Radio with the forecast. Chances of seeing showers, a few scattered storms today. A high this afternoon, mid to upper 90s. A heat index approaching 112. Isolated showers, a few storms in the mix tonight. Overnight lows close to 80. Isolated showers, a few storms on Saturday. A high mid to upper 90s. We're back in the mid to upper 90s with sunshine Sunday. And then Monday, plenty of sunshine, searing heat with a high in the mid to upper 90s. I'm staff meteorologist Sally Russell for Moody Radio, Florida.
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2: If it were possible to have every worldly gain available and you're forfeiting your soul, there's no amount of gain that would make it worth it.
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4: For me, growing up, love was always conditional and can be taken from you. Christ's love can't. And he went to the cross? With my mind and my heart that night.
1: Now from the Call of Hope Studios, this is Carl and Crew.
2: You ever had one of those white-knuckled drives where the elements make it really possible, impossible to see what's in front of you?
3: Yes. I remember this was when my wife and I were engaged and I was driving with her and my mom. We were going to meet my family in Ohio. She hadn't met my mom's side of the family yet. And so we were driving, and my mom was driving at first, and the rain started to come down. It was really heavy just outside of Indianapolis. And I said, "Mom, I got it. I'll take the drive for, I think it was a 2.5 hour drive, ended up being 3.5 or 4 hours. And it was white knuckle, both hands, 10 and 2 the entire time, trying not to veer off of my lane. We got to my grandma's house and I just collapsed on the floor and I said, "I'm going to bed."
2: It's exhausting.
3: "I'm so tired."
2: Yeah, I remember one of the worst drives that I remember was when I was in college and my husband was my boyfriend at the time. And the fog, we were driving back from somewhere in the evening, driving back to campus, and the fog was so thick, you could not see anything. You couldn't see the car in front of you.
3: That's so bad.
2: It was like you were dropped in the middle of one of those white fluffy clouds.
3: Yeah, yeah.
2: Nothing.
3: Oh, that's the worst.
2: And so he later said, you know, he was a little freaked out too, but, you know, he had to maintain I'm good, because I was freaking out. I'm like, "We need to pull off. This is so dangerous. I can't see." But it's disorienting, whether it's rain or fog or snow. I remember my sister lives in Arizona, and they get these dust, like these really dangerous dust storms. If you live in that part of the country, maybe tell me, there's a word for it that I'm not grasping right now, but there's something that can happen pretty quickly where all of a sudden you can be caught in a dust storm that is dangerous.
3: Yeah, absolutely. I mean, the Dust Bowl out there back in the day, those dust storms can get crazy.
2: And so she was like, "What am I supposed to do?" So we're all kind of in the group text trying to do our quick research. Like, there's very specific instructions, and I'm not going to even say what I remember because I don't want to give out bad information. But there was specific things to do that were actually contrary to what you would think would be the right thing to do at the moment. So I was glad we looked it up, or we would have advised her wrong. But she was, you know, not being from that area, was like, "What in the world? Like, this wave of dust." There's something disorienting about not being able to see, having your eyes veiled to what's in front of you. We read in 2 Corinthians that the gospel can be veiled to people. It can be like driving through a fog or a dust storm or a snowstorm where your eyes are kind of squinting a little bit and you know that there's road and there's car, but you just don't see it.
3: And the panic sets in, and all of the energy it takes to try to navigate through those things can feel really difficult.
2: The spiritual reality is that it's impossible, that the god of this world, Satan, we see in verse 4, has blinded the minds of the unbelievers to keep them from seeing the light of the gospel of the glory of Christ, who is the image of God. There is a scheme of the enemy of your soul to keep you blinded to the truth of the gospel. Crazy, right?
3: Yeah. He wants to blind you from the reality. Unbelievers, people who don't know him, he tries to keep you from seeing the reality of God. And then when you are in Christ, he tries to keep you from seeing God's goodness, God's providence over every situation. I mean, he's nasty, man.
2: You know, when we talked about this passage a couple weeks ago, because I loved this verse 6, for God who said, let light shine.

0: Shine out of darkness has shone in our hearts to give light, to give the light of the knowledge of the glory of God in the face of Jesus Christ. So even though the God of this world, Satan, has blinded the minds of unbelievers, God, the same God who said, let there be light, mm-hmm. back in Genesis, shines the light into our hearts so that we can see him. And for some reason, we talked about this a lot a couple weeks ago, that is just such a beautiful picture to me. That it is, we don't see him because we just all of a sudden get smarter.
1: Yeah, there was something about me that made
0: mature,
1: me see him.
0: More mature, we just kind of figure it out. It is in his mercy that he unveils our eyes, that he shines light into the darkness, into our hearts, into our dark hearts, and allows us to see him. Isn't that a beautiful thing?
1: It's a beautiful thing because we have no ability, like you said, in and of ourselves. So how gracious of him to show himself.
0: And so as you've been listening this morning, it's Freedom Friday, and I never want to miss an opportunity here. Maybe you heard Philip's story, losing his physical sight, but how the spiritual reality is more clear to him than ever before. If you've been walking around and you're willing to admit, boy, I think that's me. My eyes have been blind to seeing the light of the gospel. Maybe you've heard the name of Jesus. Maybe you've been in church, maybe many years, but you haven't seen it. You don't get it. By God's grace, he can allow you to. You can ask him to unveil your eyes. Help me to see you. And I want to invite you to consider maybe what you haven't before, that you're not your own boss, that you cannot save yourself, that you and I were born into sin. That's our condition from the very beginning because of the fall. And without an intervention, each one of us will continue living our life on our own terms, making our own decisions, doing the best we can, and we will spend eternity separated from God without intervention.
1: Yeah.
0: That intervention, praise God for you and for me, came through Jesus. He's the only way. There is no other way. There's no other way to be at peace with God, to have your soul saved, your eternity secure, but also abundant life right now. It's only Jesus. There is no other way. And maybe that sounds narrow and exclusive. Yes.
1: It is.
0: It is. It's exclusive, but everybody's invited in.
1: Yeah. It's, you have to be in the club, but you also have an invitation to the club.
0: Everybody's invited in. Regardless of how messy your background, regardless of how broken your life feels, you may be one of those people who says, man, if I walk through the doors of the church, lightning might strike the building. Mm-hmm. I've heard people say that. Mm-hmm. You're invited in because it's never been about us, what we could do for him. Apart from him, we can do nothing, right? So I want to invite you to turn to Jesus today. Allow the veil to be removed. See clearly, maybe for the very first time. There's no magic set of words or special prayer that you pray. It's a cry of the heart, a cry of the soul, where you say, I am a sinner, period. No excuses. The problem is me. I need a savior. Jesus, it is you. I believe you are the Son of God. You are who you said you are. You did what you said you did. You went to the cross, rose on the third day so that now I can have life. And I repent, which just means I turn from the direction that I'm going. Whoop, 180. I'm going a new way. Today I follow Jesus. If that's you, I want you to text the word new, N-E-W, to 800-555-7898. 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We just want to send you quick follow-up material just to help you take the next steps that you're going to need to get a strong start in this new walk with Christ. Jonathan, I'm going to ask you to pray. Maybe it's for one, maybe it's for many. Pray for the person who today the veil is being removed.
1: Absolutely. Father, I thank you so much that your love abounds through all of our sin and faithlessness and rebellion. God, you reached out to us and you never stopped. And I thank you for that patience. And I thank you, Lord, for the patience that has led somebody to you today. God, I thank you for my new brothers and my new sisters, God. And I ask that you would sustain them in this time. I ask, Lord, that you would teach them, that you would grow them, that you would surround them with a community of brothers and sisters who will show them your love so that they can experience you more. And Lord, I pray that as they go on this journey with you, that they would not just have the hope of a future and eternity with you, Lord, but recognize the reality that they are with you now. And Lord, you intend to bring new life to us right now. I pray that you would help them experience that today. In Jesus' name, amen.
0: That's you, text new.
1: Lord, you intend to bring new life to us right now. I pray that you would help them experience that today. In Jesus' name, amen.
0: That's you, text new.

0: And you stepped into the dark, 'cause that's just the kind of God you are.
1: So we are messengers, God, you are. That's just the kind of God you are. The kind of God who reaches, grabs us out of the pit. A mentor who says, we were just all wet rats in the pit.
2: It's true. That's a good one.
1: It's true. But he reaches in to our mess and he plucks us out. And it's such a beautiful spiritual reality that we can see. When he unveils our eyes, we see things like we never saw it before. We see his beauty. We see this upside down kingdom that we're living in, where we embrace the call to take up our cross, to die to self daily. Why? Because that's where life is found. I want to say welcome to the family, 0562, last four digits of your phone number. Welcome to the family. Coming up, well, now that you're in Christ, you got to trust him. But how? Susie Larson, coming up.
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4: 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The good news is, you have. 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But for now, we say thanks.
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1: Carl said something to me recently, my dear co-host Carl, and I didn't know how to take it at first. I'm going to tell you about it. He would be totally fine with this, but not too long ago, I found myself and my family going through a season of real transition and not totally resolved yet. Some of it's still in process, so I'll keep the details kind of veiled. But Carl said,

0: with great excitement as he heard the details of kind of some tough stuff. And he said, "This is so exciting." But Carl said with great excitement as he heard the details of kind of some tough stuff. And he said, "This is so exciting." And I knew in my mind, yes, that is 100% true. But Susie Larson, our guest right now, in the moment, I wasn't sure whether to say thank you, Brother Carl, for those words of absolute faith, or to give him a little shove and say, "I don't want to hear that right now." Did you just hear what I said?
1: I did. I love it so much. If you're going to walk with men like Carl, he's going to fan your flame, Allie. And
0: absolutely.
1: I know, like, it's like, you know, when you're knower, my soul needs this. And this is why we need people like that. But you're right. It's so hard, because to trust God means you have an opportunity to trust him. You have
0: yes.
1: a need to trust him.
0: Yes.
1: So I know God's with you, Allie. I know he's with you. And because to trust God means you have an opportunity to trust him. You have
0: yes.
1: a need to trust him.
0: Yes.
1: So I know God's with you, Allie. I know he's with you. And

We walk with Jesus, and his goal is to distract and derail us. I often say, if you're in Christ, Christ is in you, which means the enemy cannot touch your identity or your eternity, but what he can do is steal your joy. He can destroy your fruit. Christ is in you, which means the enemy cannot touch your identity or your eternity, but what he can do is steal your joy. He can destroy your fruit.

0: harder to trust with, say, like our kids, how our kids are doing spiritually, or the fears or anxieties we have around that. Those areas of trust that are harder to release, is it pride? Is it control? Is it just this battle we have with the flesh?
1: It really is experience, because as people are listening, they're going to go, okay, well, I can trust him in that area, not so much in that area. And it really often connects to your history with God. Mm-hmm. Because if you have areas where it's like, you know, I know how to trust him there, it's because you've won some victories there. Typically, you look back over your shoulder and you're like, you know, God and I together have overcome some things. Yeah. And so I've seen his faithfulness in this area of my life. So I do have some spiritual muscle memory there. But then there are always spaces, if you're walking intimately with God and you're honest about your story, there are places and spaces where it's like, yeah, not so easy in this place. Why? Well, because God maybe has allowed me to suffer. He's allowed me to wait. You know, it's been a long time since I've seen a breakthrough in this area. And it is interesting how we can compartmentalize our faith, but he's still the same God. He's the same faithful God. So just as our brother Carl said to you, this is so exciting. The honest truth is, it really is, if we can reframe our battles, because we serve the same God. We seem to serve the God of the breakthrough. And so whatever space you're in right now where it's like this area, harder to trust. And the honest truth is, God does allow us to endure suffering. God does allow us to endure delays. But our trust is forged in the places of need. And so that's why I think it comes easy. It's so nuanced. It's easy in one area for some and not so much in another. And so the whole point of the book is to build resilient trust, to show that you are literally your best self when you're walking in the Spirit. Your truest identity is when you're walking in the brilliance of walking in the Spirit. And Allie, I know I've walked with you long enough to know. I know you know this. Like, when you are really abiding in the vine, when you're keeping your heart pure before God, you're walking in the Spirit, you're your most brilliant self. Yeah. Like, you'll pray for people, mm-hmm. and you'll really abiding in the vine, where you're keeping your heart pure before God, you're walking

0: I talk about where one of the gals, a friend of mine, walking through incredible hardship. First, she was knocked over by it, but then she rose up because she's a fighter. She's a warrior. And she formed something she calls a battle box. And that's what I want to tell you to do, is get a battle box. And that can look like a little plastic container with recipe cards in it. And every time you find a verse, which means if you're in a trial, immerse yourself in scripture. Don't run and numb and medicate your pain. Run to the Lord. Open up the word. Say, I'm not leaving till you speak to me. And when the verses pop off the page, or when God gives you like a faith declaration, write it on the recipe card and form your battle box. And your strategy then is to open that thing up every day and walk around your living room if you have to, holding those cards. Let your ears hear your mouth say, my God is faithful. He will make a way for me. My battle box has both scripture and some faith declarations that I catch myself saying a lot. That literally not only builds muscle memory, but faith comes from hearing. So when your ears hear your mouth say, my God is good, his promises are true, and he will make a way for me, something changes for you, and you'll know it. So that to me is get a battle box. But I would also say include some friends, some God-fearing, fiery praying friends in on whatever you're walking through, and say, can we hop on a phone call, even 20 minutes once a week, and let's be honest with each other about our struggles, and let's go to the throne room and encourage each other and seek God. I'm telling you, as you do this in community and as you own your faith and upgrade the way that you show up in your battle, those things will make a massive difference for you.
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0: Good morning. You're listening to Carl and Crew. Let's get you updated with a couple quick headlines this morning. U.S. Ambassador to Israel Mike Huckabee is giving a rare criticism of Israeli settlers, calling a recent siege in the occupied West Bank a horrific act of terror. Huckabee has long been a staunch supporter of Israel and Israeli settlers, but weighed in on social media on violence against Palestinians in the village of Kursa. That's where Israeli settlers surrounded Palestinian homes, keeping them trapped while shutting off their electricity and water. Huckabee said there's no excuse for such behavior. He also said that Israeli police and soldiers are working to remove the people behind the siege. An American missionary who's been held hostage for months in northern Africa is reportedly on his way back to the U.S. Kevin Rideout was kidnapped last October outside his home in the capital of Niger. It's unclear who seized the 50-year-old missionary pilot. U.S. officials told the New York Times Thursday that Rideout is now in U.S. custody and in good health. Rideout had been a Christian missionary in Niger for 19 years. His release had been a priority for the White House since his abduction. I'm Jonathan, and that is your quick update.
1: Thanks, Young Thunder. What's the most beautiful sight to your eyes? What's the most beautiful thing to see?
0: Oh, good question. I mean, it's gotta be coming home from work, opening the door, and having my daughter run to me to give me a hug. I mean, there's no better feeling than that. I mean, people talk about it all the time, but until you're a parent, you don't realize, like, there's nothing that feels better. There's this pure, innocent little child who wants nothing from you other than to be near you and is so happy you're home. And it's like, oh, I'll never go to work again. Like, if I could be unemployed and just spend all my time, like, that'd be so nice. It's not the way the world works.
1: Yeah.
0: So it's not the way I'm going to do it. But I'm like, man, how do I ever leave this house when you're acting this way? I'm like, this is so sweet.
1: There's something, you know, from you could point to sunset, you could point to a mountain range. And if you are privileged to live near something where you walk outside and you just, it's magnificent. And there's magnificence all around us. You know, living in Chicago, I don't get to see mountains. I don't hear silence very often.
0: Sure.
1: I don't see stars. I kind of miss seeing stars growing up in a smaller town.
0: Yeah, where the light pollution.
1: There's
0: really
1: so much light pollution. So I don't see stars. But I think for most people, the most beautiful sight to your eyes is people.
0: Yeah, definitely.
1: I had one of those moments recently, last 2 weekends ago. My siblings and I am one of four, we put on a big reception for my parents for their 50th anniversary.
0: Oh, very cool.
1: They celebrated their 50th this year. And so the room was full of people that they had known from all stages of life. People who they had, family who they'd grown up with, mm-hmm. their siblings, people who they'd lived on the same street with some point in time,
0: yeah.
1: their church friends and work friends. And it was the cool thing. So it was such a beautiful mix of people.
0: Yeah.
1: Like, I'm like, I don't know too many events where you'd get this many different types of people in the same room.
0: And to be able to reach out to a lot of people from a lot of different life stages is really cool.
1: And so there was a moment at the beginning where everybody was seated and they wanted to be introduced. And so my mom had on this beautiful cream dress and she had her hair done and, you know, she just was glowing, and my dad had bought a new suit for the occasion, which was a big thing because my dad's not a go out and buy a new suit kind of guy.
0: I love it.
1: But he had on this tan suit, and they walked in, and it was the most beautiful sight. They've been married for 50 years, not a perfect marriage by any means.
0: No one's ever is.
1: But the love that was felt in that room and looking around and seeing it, everybody stood and cheered and the smiles on their faces.
0: That's really cool.
1: You know, my dad has gone through some pretty significant health challenges over the past couple of years where we were not sure if he would see a 50th anniversary.
0: Mm.
1: And so I sat there and I marveled in God's goodness.
0: Amen.
1: To my family. And so that was one of those beautiful sight to the eyes kind of moments.
0: Nothing better than that.
1: So for you, what has been something recently? Just send me a quick text message. I would love to hear from you. What's been one of those beautiful sight to your eyes kind of moments that you've had? Is it looking in the face of a grandchild? Is it maybe going back home? Maybe you've been away for a little while. You come home from vacation. Your home is a beautiful sight to you. Most beautiful sight to your eyes that you've had recently. Just text me 800-555-7898. 800-555-7898. Paint the picture for me if you can.

0: Sporus Frank. Okay, well, I asked you for the beautiful sight to your eyes, and I'm smiling with you reading your responses. My son walking in the arms of, I got to get the rest of the story, the arms of my sisters, his aunts, during their annual summer trip. Seeing the looking in the eyes of my five grandkids. Got someone who got to attend a baby shower for the first grandbaby for the son and the daughter-in-law. Seeing her baby about to have a baby. So much joy. The joy of looking into looking at my six-year-old granddaughter. So much joy here. Thank you for sharing just a couple of your memories, your sight to the beautiful sight to your eyes. Coming up, you want to capture some of those memories. You may want to write them down. Coming up, we'll explain.
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0: Well, grab your notebooks. We're going to talk about journaling. But before you decide, I don't want to listen to this conversation because I'm not a journaler, you're only picturing a floral notebook and colored pens in a quiet corner and a cup of coffee. And my guest here is going to dispel a lot of myths. It's not just for one type of person, Allison Bixby. Journaling has great value even for the quote unquote non-journaler, right?
9: Absolutely, 100%. I love to tell people journaling is actually a science-backed practice. So it's not just this fluffy, pie-in-the-sky dreamer kind of hobby, but it actually has real benefit and can help us heal in some significant ways.
0: And I know that it's done that for you. Tell us a little bit about your own story and why journaling became such an impactful part of it.
9: Yeah. Well, to be fair, I have journaled my whole life because I love writing. But in my 30s, our oldest son was diagnosed with a rare genetic disorder that just turned our world upside down in a way I had not experienced before. I felt very disconnected from God. And so I did what I always do. I journaled. And then in that season, though, what was different is I really felt as if God was meeting me in that journaling, in that honest, just kind of questioning, God, who are you? What are you doing? Why did you allow this to be a part of our story? And as I noticed that I was healing through that writing, as I was reconnecting to God through journaling, I began to think, you know what? I bet you I could help other people find a way to put pen to page in the same kind of ways that will connect their hearts to God and help them walk forward in some healing. So that's where the passion comes from.
0: Yeah. Allison has authored a book called Journaling as a Spiritual Practice. You talked about the scientific backing of journaling. Tell me a little bit more about that.
9: Yeah, it's really interesting. Some of the studies have shown that people who journal actually end up with fewer doctor's visits. They have better medical, physical reports when they do go to the doctor. It lowers all kinds of stress levels. So there are those real benefits that we experience. And it's really because we're giving all of these things running around inside our minds a place to live, and a way to process those things. Cause otherwise they just stay stuffed down. And we know that emotionally and even physically, when we don't process what we're experiencing, and what we're thinking, and what we're feeling, that it just kind of runs amok in our bodies.
0: You know, some people grew up maybe keeping a diary. If you had a little brother, you probably kept a lock on that diary so that he couldn't get a peek into your deepest thoughts. And for most of us, we would really prefer those things to be thrown into a campfire somewhere, never to meet the light of day. Is journaling the same as keeping a diary, like as a kid, where I'm just kind of writing down everything that happened in my day? Or is it something deeper?
9: Yeah, I think there is a difference, and both have their place. I certainly was a Dear Diary kid growing up. I had an older sister that I made sure could never find my diary.
0: Yes.
9: But journaling, especially as a spiritual practice for me, is about a conversation between myself and the Lord. So I'm doing a lot of listening. Yes, I am writing, but I'm also listening to the Holy Spirit and to what the Lord is saying to me in response to the things that I'm writing down.
0: Are there things that you found it easier to write than to say out loud?
9: Oh, absolutely. Sometimes it's really hard to say the difficult things out loud, the things that you're like, oh man, if anybody knew I thought this or felt this or had this question, I would really get judged. But you know, if we can keep our journals protected, we know that nobody else is ever going to read those things. And so it becomes that safe place to put it. And it's sometimes just being able to put words to those hard things is in itself an act of worship, I think.
0: I agree with you. Because, you know, I think we've all experienced the thoughts that were like, I am horrified that this thought is even in my mind, you know, or this, that I'm feeling this. And it feels very scary to utter it, you know,
9: yes.
0: And we should have no fear. We can come boldly before the throne of grace to receive mercy in our time of need. But it feels very intimidating. And is that like, is it a need to kind of shed sort of the Christianese or the nice Christian upbringing and get raw and real with God? Journaling certainly can be a part of that, right?
9: Oh, gosh, absolutely. Yeah, I mean, look at Job, look at the Psalms. We have examples in scriptures of people being incredibly honest with God about their fears, their anger, their frustrations, their grief. And honestly, until we can get really honest with the Lord, I have found it's hard to go deeper. It's hard to abide with somebody that you're not being very honest with, right? And he already knows our thoughts. And so a lot of times, really, that act of journaling is about taking ownership of those. And here's the thing, what I have always consistently been met with when I do own those really kind of maybe ugly or hard or scary things is I am met with grace. I am met with God's grace again and again and again. He never has come to me in a condemning, harsh way. He just comes to me with his love, his mercy, his truth, right? Which sometimes can feel a little like, oh, okay, ouch, but you're right. And that's, I think that's the difference that for me has helped dispel some of that fear. And occasionally I rip those pages out and burn them in, you know, the fire pit because I don't want anybody, anybody seeing them. But yeah.
0: What is a good starting place for somebody who's more people, some people listening, they've been journaling for a while. This is an encouragement, but for the person who had never really considered it, but is maybe intrigued, what's a good starting place? What, just get a notebook and a pen, sit down and just what?
9: That's a great question. I tell people, especially those who have not done maybe a lot of journaling before, is, and this might sound silly, but set yourself a 5-minute timer and start writing. You could start writing about your day. So kind of that Dear Diary approach. Sometimes that's a nice gateway into some of the more deeper processing.
0: Sure.
9: And then one of my favorite questions is simply to ask God, where did I see you today? Hmm. Where did I see you show up in scripture? Where did I see you or sense your presence in my own life? Where did I see you working in somebody else's life? And that opens up a whole lot of possibilities that help us become more aware of God's active work and presence all around us.
0: Yeah. You know, we talked about a lot about journaling the hard emotions, but there's something powerful about writing down the places where you see God move. And because they were so easy to forget. And I've had, you know, I used to go back through my journals New Year's Eve. It was kind of my thing. I would go and read through, kind of skim a whole year's worth of journal entries. And I would be reminded of all kinds of things that God had done. And so recounting those memories and having a place for those to live because we're so forgetful.
9: Yes. And right. Frankly, these are things I've forgotten even happened. I am often in awe of like, oh, that's right. Last January, that thing did happen.
0: Yeah.
9: That's the way that God answered that prayer. And it's so good. And the reason I really tell people 5 minutes, because I kind of get the side eye about that. Like, can I really do anything meaningful in a journal in 5 minutes? Is I absolutely think you can. And I am continually, as well as others that I've talked to, surprised at what I am able to unearth and uncover and write down in even just 5 minutes, so that I can kind of break that idea that journaling has to be hours or pages upon pages of my time.
0: Yeah. Allison Bixby, our guest, author of Journaling as a Spiritual Practice. Text journal to 800-555-7898. We'll get you linked up. 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

0: I'm Krista March with Teen Mother Choices. Consider this. Have you ever heard someone say, "It just so happened"? In God's kingdom, there really is no such thing as coincidence. Proverbs 16:9 reminds us, "The heart of man plans his way, but the Lord establishes his steps." I've seen this time and again while serving young moms. A chance phone call, a volunteer with just the right experience, a donated pack of diapers arriving the very day a young mom has none left. None of those moments are accidents. When we begin looking for God's hand instead of coincidence, we begin viewing every encounter with a young mom as a divine appointment. And what appears to be an ordinary act of kindness may actually be part of God's extraordinary plan to reveal His love one life at a time. To learn more about Teen Mother Choices, visit our website at teenmotherchoices.org.
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2: Yeah.
1: 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I'm stressed about it. And then I go to 1 Thessalonians 5:16 through 18. It says, "Rejoice always, pray continually, give thanks in all circumstances, for this is God's will for you in Christ Jesus." And I find that hard to do when I'm scared.
2: Oh, we all do. I mean, it's overwhelming. And yet there's truth staring you in the face.
1: And I think the only way I can do it is when I'm in the Word, I'm reminded that God is good. When I'm listening to worship, I'm reminded God is with me. When our eyes are fixed on Him, we can rejoice and be thankful in all things.
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4: Your moody video with the forecast. Chances of seeing showers, a few scattered storms today. A high this afternoon, mid to upper 90s. A heat index approaching 112. Isolated showers, a few storms in the mix tonight. Overnight lows close to 80. Isolated showers, a few storms on Saturday. A high mid to upper 90s. We're back in the mid to upper 90s with sunshine Sunday. And then Monday, plenty of sunshine, searing heat with a high in the mid to upper 90s. I'm staff meteorologist Sally Russell for Moody Radio, Florida.
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6: The blessings of freedom produce an expectation of a comfortable life. And a comfortable life produces a lethargy of spirit. And friends, I say from the depth of my being, that is why fasting and giving and serving

0: other parts of the world. Hmm. And you wonder, you know, are we really under any persecution over here?
1: Yeah, and it's certainly possible to get away in a relatively trouble-free kind of way,
0: yeah.
1: So long as you keep your head down and don't say anything very distinctive about Jesus. But there are people listening to us right now who are saying, you know what? I stood for truth.
0: Mm-hmm.
1: I spoke for Christ. I was distinctive about my Christian witness, and I found it really costly. And that's part of the reality wherever we live in the world.
0: Whether it may be you don't get that promotion, or yeah. you're kind of the black sheep of the family, or whatever that may be, there is a cost. So why is persecution important for us?
1: Let's start with the word of Jesus. Blessed are those who are persecuted. It seems that there is a particular experience of fellowship with Christ that comes when there is a cost involved in following him. Mm. And every Christian experiences that. If you're a real follower of Jesus, it means you're taking up your cross and following him. There is a cost for you. And when you feel it, when there's something that's really hard in your life that wouldn't be there if it were not that you were following Christ, you are going to know something of his presence and his blessing in a different way from other times. And that's the promise of Jesus.
0: All right, well, let's continue to look at that from Matthew chapter 5, verses 10 through 12. Here's Pastor Colin with the second part of a message, Blessed Are Those Who Are Persecuted.
2: And here is where I want to speak especially to all of our high school students across the congregations this weekend, and our middle school students too. And of course, their parents and their grandparents. If you are known to be a Christian in high school today, you are going to get some opposition. Apart from anything else, Satan has his eye on you, and there's never a situation in which somehow he gives a break to you until you're 21, you know, no trouble until you're old enough to drive a car or whatever. It starts earlier than that. Different people, of course, have different experiences, but here's what you should expect. That's what we've learned from the first point here. If people know that you are a Christian, even though you are young, expect to be mocked for believing in Christ. Expect that people are going to say, you actually believe that God created the world? You must be a fool. How could you possibly think that? And certainly you should expect to be mocked and perhaps ridiculed for obeying Christ. And particularly, I'm thinking here that if you are committed to the path of sexual purity, and if you therefore hold back from the increasingly relentless sexual experimentation that's becoming more and more part, so tragically, of high school culture. People are going to think you're strange. They're going to make fun of you because of it. There are going to be some groups that you might like to belong to, but because they're acting in a certain way and you're not, you find yourself outside. You feel yourself to be sort of outcast, socially ostracized. My own experience on this score was really pretty tame. There was one teacher, however, who had it in for me, and he was a good teacher. As far as teaching was concerned, I actually owe a great deal to him. He was a vitriolically committed atheist. And he had a real axe to grind against Christians. And because I was one of those that was part of the Christian Union, we had a group of about 20 of us, just 20 in the entire school, and we were the Christian Union, and I was part of that for my first year in the school, and later on higher up the school was one of the leaders of the group, so I guess we'd nailed our colors to the mast, and we were thought to be fair game, so I regularly got on the wrong end of barbed comments that were made in class. When I left school, I went to see this teacher, thank him for what he'd done for me, which he'd helped me in mathematics, which was his subject for sure. And I'll never forget the very brief conversation. What are you going to do with your life, Smith? And I said to him, well,

0: I want to be a pastor. Absolute waste of a perfectly good brain. I found out years later that this man had a sister who was a missionary in China. You never know behind the hostility what God is actually doing in a person who persists with twisted and barbed comments, what God is actually doing in their life. And he may be doing more in the life of a person into whose life your light is shining than you will ever, ever realize. Now, moving a generation forward, I have two sons, as you know, who went through high school here, and one of them went through a period in high school where a particular teacher went way over bounds, I mean way over bounds, in making barbed comments about my son's faith and about his commitment to sexual purity. And I remember wondering as a father, now what should I do about this? Should we complain? Should we make an adjustment to his schedule? Should take him out of program or whatever? Here's what we found, and I give you this as my personal testimony, no more. In the kindness of the Lord, we saw our son grow in strength spiritually over a period of about 6 months that was unmatched either before or even since. Something happened right there and then. It was as if he rose to it, 15, 16 years old. It was as if some spine came into him. It was as if he was saying, and indeed we heard him saying, I'm not going to be bowled over by this. And then I began to think, you know, this isn't all so bad. I'd rather he's pushing against that teacher than pushing against me. God put strength into him by the opposition that he faced. God's hand was in it. And it was not long before Karen and I said to each other, you know, God meant it for good.
1: Pastor Colin Smith here on Open the Bible with a message called Blessed Are Those Who Are Persecuted. Now we're going to pause right here, but we'll get back to the message in just a moment. Well, Open the Bible is a listener-supported ministry, and as you give a gift of any amount this month, you're going to receive a copy of Pastor Brad Weatherall's book called Saved to Sin No More. And Colin, who is this book for?
2: Well, it's really for every Christian who wants to make progress in his or her battle against sin. And that's surely got to be everyone who knows and loves the Lord Jesus Christ. You know, I think one of the greatest struggles that we have is just discouragement. And the doctrine of union with Christ is the most encouraging truth that I know in all of the Bible. Faith unites us to the Lord Jesus Christ so that his presence is in us through the Holy Spirit. And when Christ is in us, there's something of the power and the peace and the joy of the Lord Jesus that's actually in us too. And when that's the case, it makes what would have been impossible for us on our own possible because his power and his presence is with us. So getting hold of what it means to actually have Christ in us and for us to be in him, that's union with Christ, is going to be the most encouraging thing for moving forward in the battle against stubborn sins that often defeat us.
1: 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Here is Pastor Colin.
0: There's a principle here for all of us. Opposition helps you grow as a Christian. It is, Paul says, through many tribulations that we must enter into the kingdom of God. Encourage those of you who are younger, ask any older Christian how it was that you grew, when it was in your life that you grew most, and you'll get the same answer. And those of you who are older here in this congregation will testify to this. It was when you went through something really tough, was it not? That was when you found the nearness of Christ. That was when the deep roots were really put down. And what is true for us individually, you see, is also true for the church as a group. It's true for us together, that persecution has a sanctifying effect on the church, which is why it comes at the end of the Beatitudes. I will never forget the immense privilege that we had. Some of you will remember this well. 2 years ago, we had Ajith Fernando speaking from this very pulpit. And in the course of his sermon, he told us about the history of the church in his home country of Sri Lanka. And paraphrasing what he said, it was along these lines. He said, "Now, for the years of British rule in Sri Lanka, the church was very comfortably positioned. The British rule was kind of benign towards the church, and in fact, bishops, you know, had seats at the table of power and influence in Government House and all this kind of thing." And he said, "Throughout all of these years, there was very little persecution and very few conversions." Then the British go. And in comes a militant and aggressive Hindu government. Persecution, youth workers in prison, and conversions everywhere. Now, to be sure, something else happens, and this won't surprise you. When persecution comes, people who are Christians in name only leave the church in droves. So here we are in America. And all the reports still tell us that 80% of Americans profess to be Christian. And as soon as there's some persecution, how many are still going to be there? "This is going to be costly. I'm out of here." Is that what you would say? Yeah, the church actually ends up being shrunk very, very quickly. As soon as this happens, it gets smaller. But those who remain find themselves praying as never before. The bonds of fellowship grow closer. They become more real than ever before. The spiritual temperature rises, and unconverted people see something that is real, and they are drawn to it. That's how suffering has a sanctifying effect on the church. And Ajith told us that happened across a whole nation. Now, friends, there is absolutely no doubt in my mind that the culture in which we live and serve is becoming more hostile towards Christians and churches. You can all see that. Anyone who's observing our country and loves our country can see that. For 200 years and more, the culture in which we live has been very kind, very supportive towards Christians, but any observant person can see that that is changing, and that it is changing fast. And no one should be wishing persecution. But if God should allow us to suffer for our faith in ways that we have not before, we should be praying that He will use that for the reviving of His church here in this great country, which is desperately needed. And the Beatitudes show how this works. See, here's this eighth Beatitude right at the end, and it's about persecution. What happens when persecution comes? Well, you realize immediately what? I don't have what it takes. And so what? You're cast back upon the Lord, and suddenly where are you? You're poor in spirit. And then when it comes, what happens next? You begin to say, "Well, now, how could I possibly have been so shallow for so long?" And you're beginning to mourn your own sin. You're going to see your life in an entirely different way. You thought you were doing great as a Christian. Now you say, "I'd hardly begun." And then you begin to say, "Well, I've got to meekly submit to the will of God, even when it's costly, and especially when it's costly. And I've got to try to do what is right here in order to honor Christ." And as you're doing these things, what's going to happen? You're going to find compassion that's growing in you, and purity that's growing in you, and peace that is coming to you. And the world will see more of that. And because they see that light, they'll hate you even more. And the whole cycle begins all over again. Christian growth. Purity. Years ago, while I was serving as a pastor in England, now this must be more than 20 years ago, there was a relatively young pastor who came to speak at a national conference for the denomination, the Free Church denomination I was serving over there, and his name was John Piper. A lot of years ago. A lot more people have heard of John Piper now than perhaps then. But he made an extraordinary comment, and I'm sitting as a pastor in England listening to this, and I thought it extraordinary at the time, but I feel I understand it much better now. But he said to our denominational conference more than 20 years ago, America is one of the hardest places in the world to be a true Christian. And I'm thinking to myself, that cannot be possibly true. And having been here for 16 years and loving this country so much, as we all do, I now understand what he was saying. Because the blessings of freedom produce an expectation of a comfortable life. And a comfortable life produces a lethargy of spirit. And friends, I say from the depth of my being, that is why fasting and giving and serving and risking are so important for our spiritual health. Because you cannot follow Christ far living within the comfort zone. Can't. Some of you in the congregation, and in the last years it's become a very, very fast growing number as the congregation has become more and more and more and wonderfully diverse, people from all backgrounds. Many of you now do have stories about how you have suffered. Some of you have been imprisoned. And now here you are, part of this congregation. I tell you, we need you and we need your stories. They will strengthen the rest of us who have to overcome this lethargy that so easily comes with a comfortable life to which we have become too used. So share your stories with a life group. Share them with one of the pastors. Share them with me. Let us encourage one another so that a sense of rising up as the Church of Christ to attempt great things will prevail among us. I want to say more about that tonight. And here's the very last thing for now. I want you to look at the outcome of persecution. And notice that Jesus specifies two wonderful, wonderful outcomes. The first is great blessing, and the second is great reward. Let's just look at great blessing here, verses 10 and 11. Blessed are those who are persecuted for righteousness' sake. Blessed are you when others revile you. Now, the reward comes later, but the blessing that Jesus speaks about to believers is something that believers experience now. How can believers be blessed if they're persecuted? Well, Jesus says they are. The two go together. It's hard for us to understand that, but he says, as you experience this, you are going to enter into blessing that will be greater than you have known before. And the Bible, of course, is full of this. There is a fellowship of Christ's sufferings that Paul speaks about. There is a communion with Jesus Christ, an anointing of the Spirit that comes to a man or to a woman in facing opposition in regards to the advance of the gospel that is greater than anything you will experience at any other time or in any situation. Let me give you just this one quote from Samuel Rutherford, a pastor who testifies in this way, very simply. He's been a preacher for 9 years, and he said this, "I never knew in my 9 years of preaching so much of Christ's love as he taught me in Aberdeen through 6 months imprisonment." Is that not striking to you? This is pastor. I mean, standing as I'm standing now, he's preaching. Been doing it for 9 years. And this was the experience of his own soul. "I never knew as much of the love of Christ in 9 years of preaching as I discovered in just 6 months when I was slung in prison in Aberdeen." Why? Because what Jesus speaks of in this beatitude became his experience. He was persecuted, and he enters into blessing in a whole new way. And The Spirit of the Lord is upon him, and a knowledge of the love of Christ is given to him. Peter puts it this way, 1 Peter chapter 4 and verse 14. If you are insulted for the name of Christ, that speaks directly to some in high school and certainly in all kinds of ways, whatever your age, even here. If you are insulted for the name of Christ, you are blessed because the Spirit of glory and of God rests on you. Oh, how much I pray. Don't you pray for the Spirit of God and glory to evidently let rest upon my life. Peter says, well, here's where it'll happen more than in any other way and at any other time. You'll enter into the fellowship of Christ's sufferings. One picture and then we're through. You remember how this wonderful truth of blessing in affliction is pictured for us in the story, it really happened, in the book of Daniel. Three men, Shadrach, Meshach, and Abednego. And there's this fearsome king, Nebuchadnezzar, and he's commanded that everyone bows down to him, and these men won't do it. And so persecution comes, and it's an awful persecution. There is this fiery furnace. And the men are brought out. You can read it in Daniel in chapter 3. And their hands are bound, and then bindings go around their tunics. And so can you picture them? And there's this fiery furnace, and the three of them are thrown in there by the king. And what a grisly mind this man must have had, because he wanted to look into the furnace. And here's Nebuchadnezzar, and he's looking into the flames, and that'll fix him. And he can't believe what he sees. He says to one of his counselors, was it not three men that we threw into that furnace? Yes, O king, they say. I guess if you're a counselor to Nebuchadnezzar, you're just going to say yes to every question he asks. Yes, yes. Then why do I see four men and they are walking and they are not bound and the fourth one looks like the Son of God, walking with Christ in the furnace of affliction?
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2: 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You know, across the country, people who love Jesus will be gathering to praise him. And if you love Jesus, that's something you'll want to be part of. So find a church where the Bible is opened. 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
3: I need to know the truth, so I'm going to hang out with Jesus, and you can too. Good morning. I'm Shauna Beyer with you here at Moody Radio. And in our culture today, truth is relative. You can have yours, I can have mine. But what happens when your truth and my truth disagree? If your truth is that all of life should be centered around you and what you want, and my truth is centered around what I want, and we both show up at a stop sign at exactly the same time, your truth is going to tell you that I should yield. And mine is going to tell me that you should yield. So let's just say we both accelerate. There's going to be a collision. There's going to be damage. Truth matters, and truth has consequences. In this age of information, there really are no lack of opinions and truth claims. So how do you know what is true? Well, you can befriend the truth because Jesus said, I am the truth. Knowing the truth begins with knowing Jesus personally. Hang out with Jesus today and you will know the truth.
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6: 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We can't be better than someone else.
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15: In Jerusalem, you can visit the Garden Tomb. There, you'll see a stone rolled away, and inside, no one. On the door of the tomb, it's written, "He is not here, he is risen," taken from Luke 24, verse 6. The emptiness of that space, carved from solid rock, tells us that one day, Christians' tombs will be empty as well. From the Moody Church in Chicago, this is Running to Win with Dr. Erwin Lutzer, whose clear teaching helps us make it across the finish line. Erwin Lutzer is completing a series of portraits of Christ he's calling Come and See Jesus. Pastor, you begin today with a striking quote.
16: 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Now, because this is so critical, I'll be giving you that contact info once again after this message. For now, let us go to that empty tomb. Alice Madell wrote, "No planet knows that this earth of ours bears as its chief treasure one forsaken grave." That is the chief treasure on planet Earth, one forsaken grave. So the angel said, "Come see the empty tomb." And then the angel said in verse 7, "Then go quickly. First of all, come and see, and then go and tell his disciples that he has arisen. Tell his disciples that death is defeated. Tell his disciples that the sting has been taken out, just like a bee that can only sting you once, and after it has stung you, it has no longer a stinger. It can only threaten. In the very same way, the sting of death has been taken out. And later on, we discover in the New Testament that because he lives, we shall live also, and we shall be like him, for we shall see him as he is. You want to know what kind of a resurrection body you're going to have? I want you to know that I've already preached once this morning at a sunrise service in a church here in the city, and in the message, I pointed out a friend of mine, and I asked everybody to look at him, and because it was a small church, you could see him. I said, "Just look at the body he brought with him today. That's the body that's going to be changed. It's the body that's going to be like Jesus. The Bible says it is sown in corruption, and we're all in the process of corrupting. But it is raised in incorruption. It is sown in weakness. You go to a funeral, and that body is not only weak, it's dead. It's sown in weakness, but it is raised in strength. It is sown a natural body. It's raised a spiritual body. But there will be continuity and similarity because we will know one another in heaven. You and I will be remade, but the continuity will enable us to know each other. Remember, you are the same person after you die as you were before, with some substantial changes, but you are the same person." And so what the angel said is, go tell his disciples. It's not the end. Jesus has arisen. And then I love these words of the angel in verse 7. He says, "He has arisen from the dead, and behold, he is going before you into Galilee." Someone has said that Jesus is the go-ahead God. He goes before us, and he does that all the time. There's no place where God ever asks us to go, but that he has already been there. Someday we're all going to go to our tomb, but when we think of that tomb, we need not fear it, because someone else has already been in the tomb, and the one in whom we believe has triumphed over the tomb, and because of that, we participate in his triumph. In the Old Testament days, you remember when God led Israel through the desert, The scripture says that there was a pillar of fire by night and a cloud by day. God says, there's nowhere that you are going but that I haven't gone before you. There is no dark room that God is asking you to go into, but that it is a room into which He Himself has gone. Your fears of tomorrow, your anxiety for the future, God has been there and God is there. Jesus is our forerunner. In fact, it says in the book of Hebrews that He rose from the dead, and then He ascended on high, and He went into the presence of God, into the very Holy of Holies, there awaiting us. And the imagery of a forerunner is this, that when a vessel was coming into a harbor in ancient times, the forerunner would hop off the ship, swim to shore with a rope that was on the ship. He would tie that rope onto a very strong rock, a big rock, and then by means of a winch, that vessel was brought into shore. And in the very same way, the winds may try to blow us off course. Your vessel and mine, the sails might be tattered. It may well be that the boards begin to creak and the weakness begins to set in. And all of our diseases and our handicaps eventually get the better of us. And even if that doesn't happen, we shall die. But every single day, Jesus brings us one notch closer to the shore. He brings us where He is already in heaven. And He says, I've crossed that river. I've gone behind that curtain. And here I am, inviting you and leading you to be with me. He is the go-ahead God. In fact, it's the whole matter of death that separated the early church from the pagans. You know that when plagues came to the early church, and all throughout the land and thousands of people died, and there were cartloads of bodies that were pulled off, a man by the name of Cyprian, a leader in the church, in effect said, these plagues are good. I read one historian who said that Christianity would never have expanded as it did were it not for those plagues. Why? It gave the Christians an opportunity to prove that they die differently than the pagans. And Cyprian even said that we should not mourn for our brethren. He said, our brethren should not be mourned. Now, I don't totally agree with that because Jesus even wept at the tomb of Lazarus. But I want you to know the point that he's making. He says, let's not weep for our brethren since they are not lost but sent before. Departing, they lead the way, travelers to another country. Let not the pagans see us mourn because we know that they exist on the other side, and we shall be with them. That's why the pagans said of the Christians, they carry their dead as if in triumph. They know that it is not the end, because they believed in a Savior who has proven that He has power over death. We sometimes sing, because He lives, I can face tomorrow. Because He lives, all fear is gone. For I know who holds tomorrow, and life is worth a living just because He lives. Pilate said to the guards, make the tomb as secure as you can. You know, there may be somebody here today who wants to make that tomb secure. Maybe there's someone here who'd prefer a dead Christ to a living Christ, because if He is dead, you don't have to deal with Him. You can ignore Him and try to live without Him. Make it as secure as you can. Philosophically, David Hume came up with an argument to try to disprove miracles, and he thought that if his argument held water, that Jesus would have to stay in the tomb. Well, his argument did not hold water. Then I think, for example, of people like Darwin, who thought that he would have scientific evidence that we could do away with Christ and the miracles of the Bible, and that we did not need Jesus and we could keep him in the tomb. Freud took the stone of psychology and rolled it in front of the tomb and said that we can explain human behavior apart from God and apart from Christ. Voltaire took the stone of culture. He thought that man had progressed educationally in such a way that you no longer needed a Christ to intervene to save you. But those men have been of no greater success than those guards who rolled that stone in front of the tomb and who set that watch, because you can't keep God in a tomb. Amen. And there may be some of you here today who keep Jesus in the tomb, and by that I mean at a distance for other reasons. You may never have worried yourself about him or thought much about him, maybe because of anger in your heart. You've been hurt by God. You believe that God has not come through for you, and you've been hurt by some of God's children. And so in your heart today, you are resistant to the possibility of meeting the risen Christ, and you just prefer that he'd be in the tomb. Some of you, because of pride, you think that you can stand before God on your own, and you don't need Jesus because you're so healthy and you're so well. And you think that even when death comes, somehow you will manage. Like a man on a plane to whom I spoke who said, "When I stand before God, I'm going to stand on the basis of my own record." Wow. Be blown away in a moment in the presence of a holy God on the basis of your own record. Another man told me, "I'm going to do okay on my own." No, you're not going to do okay on your own. And then maybe even religion keeps Jesus in the tomb. This past flu season, it was pretty bad actually, and I eventually did get a flu shot. You know what getting inoculated means is that they give you a little bit of it to keep you from the real thing. That's the idea. There are some people who have enough religion to keep them from the real thing. They say to themselves, "I've heard it all. I've understood it all. I've gone through all the rituals. I know the story," they say. And yet because of that, they are kept from confronting the risen Christ and coming to know him personally. And I'm saying today, roll that stone of religion away and get to Jesus. Would you do that? And then maybe for others, there is the stone of indifference. Just putting it off, "I don't need him. Someday maybe." No, this is the appointed hour. Now I want to tell you that when Jesus died on the cross, his death was a sacrifice for sinners. And he died so that you and I might not have to die an eternal death. And the Bible makes it very clear that only those who believe in him, only those who embrace him, as many as received him, to those he gives the power to become the sons of God, even to those who believe in his name, only those participate in his resurrection. The Bible says that there's a resurrection to life and there's a resurrection to eternal death. And the dividing line is what you personally do with Jesus. And right now in the balcony, there are some of you who are listening who've never responded to Jesus personally. Take all the stones away and say, "Today I receive him as my Savior." And those on the lower floor, and those who may be listening by radio or the internet, this is your moment to reach out and to say, "Jesus, be mine. I receive you." In a few moments, we're going to be singing a song which, if you were to sing in sincerity, would be the expression of your heart. You'd be embracing Christ as your Savior. Take all the stones away. Why? Because he lives. Because he lives, that's why. Kingdoms come and kingdoms go, but Christ lives. Centuries come and centuries go, and Christ lives. Skeptics live and skeptics die, but Christ lives. Stars shine and then stars cease their shining, but Christ lives. Lifted up was he to die. It is finished, was his cry. Now in heaven exalted high. Hallelujah. What a Savior. And you know, my friend, Jesus Christ is not only the Savior of the West, he is the Savior of the world for all who believe. Listen to this testimony. This person says, I am a regular listener to your program, and I cannot stop listening because I see your teaching is turning my life around. I am so blessed. This is a listener from West Africa. Now, when I read a testimony like this, it is because of people like you that we can share the gospel in so many different languages in 50 countries of the world. Would you help us? And here's the exciting news. Any gift that you give during this month will be doubled. Imagine that. 50 becomes 100, 100 becomes 200, 500 becomes 1,000. Would you help us? Would you join us in prayer and also with your contributions so that this ministry can expand? And as an expression of our appreciation for your gift, we're making a very special book available. It's entitled Christ Among Other Gods. Now, what this book will do is to help you to understand why Jesus Christ alone has the qualifications to be a Savior. Other religions have teachers, none has a Savior. Sure hope that you have a pen or pencil handy because this is the contact info. 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
14: It's time now for you to ask Pastor Lutzer a question about the Bible or the Christian life. The damage done by divorce is heartrending, but when it happens in full view of a local church, the pain is intensified. Nancy has written from Pennsylvania with this story. My husband was saved at age 20 and was a deacon, a Sunday school teacher, and a youth leader for over 30 years. Now he's left me for the church organist. He says that after he divorces me and marries her, he'll ask me and my adult children to forgive him. He says we have to forgive him and invite him back to our birthday gatherings and holiday celebrations with his new wife. As devastated as I am, I believe I can still think clearly enough to believe this is not a good plan. Does God really expect me to accept a clearly unrepentant adulterer as though nothing is wrong? For his mistress, this is her fifth affair with a married man. She also claims the grace and mercy of the Lord. 16 years ago, her husband cheated on her, so she feels completely justified. She divorced that husband, and despite my efforts to fight it, my husband will soon be rid of me by divorce. What should I do?
16: Nancy, first of all, let me thank you so much for asking this question. And even as I have read it, I've been praying that God will give me wisdom to answer it. The answer is this, however, that your husband is taking forgiveness for granted. He is confusing, first of all, forgiveness with consequences. Does he really think that he can leave you, that he can commit this great sin, leave you, become involved with this other woman and marry her, and then think to himself, I've done nothing that a little bit of forgiveness can't cure? There are built-in consequences. One day a pastor friend phoned me and he left his wife for another woman and he said, well, even David got his Bathsheba. And I said, yes, David got his Bathsheba, but look at what he also got, the devastation of his own family, etc. It is very important for your children and other people who are watching this scenario to recognize the fact that a man cannot walk away from his wife, marry someone else, and then consider it to be just a small bump in the road. What does that say to your family, your children, the wider family of the church? What the church really ought to do is to discipline him, is to have him recognize that he is committing a sin and he has to be put outside the congregation in a legal sense. So what he is doing is he's confusing forgiveness with consequences. The consequences will still be there. He's also confusing forgiveness with genuine repentance. Obviously, neither he nor the woman he is marrying have any idea of what true repentance is, because they're repenting, so to speak, and asking for forgiveness before they commit a sin. That is presumption. It only intensifies, really, their sin. So, specifically, to give an answer to your question, no, I don't think that he should be invited back for your celebrations with your children and the like, as if nothing has happened, because after all, he has asked your forgiveness. I think that after he is married, what you need to do is to write him a long letter, and you need to point out that you cannot pretend that what he has done is such a small thing that it can just be shoved under the rug. Yes, it is true that God is available to forgive him if he genuinely repents, but restoring him to the family is another matter. I think that there should then be repentance in the presence of the church and in the presence of your family, with real brokenness, so that he acknowledges among all of those who are watching that he has sinned. Now, he's probably not going to be willing to do that because he's going to say, well, you know, I'm in love with this other lady. Fact is, I believe the time will come when God will turn her heart to someone else. They will begin to have problems, and probably not until then will he finally face his sin and see the extent of the iniquity that he has done. So until that time happens, I think that you must respectfully avoid him. If he does show up to these celebrations, let him know that he is viewed as one who is under discipline, because I see no genuine repentance, no acknowledgement of his sin, and all that I see is a terrible example for everyone else who is watching what is happening. I pray that you will receive some counseling that will enable you to make wise decisions in the midst of this very, very difficult situation. But sin can never be minimized. Forgiveness is wonderful, but that does not take a big sin and make it negligible. Thank you, and I pray that God shall indeed give you the wisdom about which I spoke.
17: 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And this means understanding that God is the creator and we are the managers. 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
3: When I feel weak, I get in God's face. Good morning. I'm Shauna Beyer with you here at Moody Radio. It was leg day, and afterwards, my legs were shaking so bad, I had to walk down a flight of stairs, and I literally thought I was just going to tumble all the way down. I thought my legs were just going to give in. I felt weak, and I think what happens to us physically can happen emotionally, too, especially when we have seasons of great effectiveness. We're straining to grab hold of that for which God took hold of us. immediately after, there can be this fatigue that leaves us vulnerable to temptation. And in those moments, I think the safest place to be is really, really close to God, like close enough to feel his breath on your face. And you can only reach that kind of intimacy if you're totally honest with him. Let him know, I'm exhausted, I'm tempted, I need you. He will help you. Draw close to God, feel his breath on your face, and he'll show you a way out.
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19: Christians have always needed discernment, but we especially need to develop our skill at discernment in this confused world. One book I would recommend is Why Bad Looks Good, Biblical Wisdom to Make Smart Choices in Life, Love, and Friendship. The author is Dr. Wendy Patrick. She is a career prosecutor with not only a law degree, but a master's degree and doctorate in theology. Her book helps you avoid falling victim to hazards of misperception that she's seen in courtrooms as well as in life. For example, she warns about the deception of public perception. We live in a world where abnormal is portrayed as normal. It is easy to follow the crowd right off the cliff. That is why her chapter begins with 2 Corinthians 4:4, where Paul reminds us that the God of this world has blinded the minds of unbelievers. Another chapter talks about when bad becomes beautiful. She has seen this in her experience in prosecuting sexual predators. That is why she begins that chapter with John 7:24, where Jesus admonishes the disciples to stop judging by mere appearances, but instead judge correctly. Another chapter advises us to use discernment when bad sounds good. We live in a world where smooth talkers can convince us and our friends of ideas that are counter to biblical wisdom. We should also be alert to the dark side of praise. Psalm 55:21 warns us about people whose talk is smooth as butter. Another chapter explains how to react when bad feels good. We live in a world that emphasizes emotion over logic and flash over substance. Ecclesiastes 1:8 warns us that the eye never has enough of seeing. If you want to improve your skill at discernment, I recommend you get a copy of her book. I'm Kirby Anderson, and that's my point of view.
20: Go deeper on topics like you just heard by visiting pointofview.net. 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
25: Your Moody Radio with the forecast. Chances of seeing showers, a few scattered storms today. A high this afternoon, mid to upper 90s. A heat index approaching 112. Isolated showers, a few storms in the mix tonight. Overnight lows close to 80. Isolated showers, a few storms on Saturday. A high mid to upper 90s. We're back in the mid to upper 90s with sunshine Sunday. And then Monday, plenty of sunshine, searing heat with a high in the mid to upper 90s. I'm staff meteorologist Sally Russell for Moody Radio, Florida.
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27: This is Revive Our Hearts with Nancy DeMoss Wolgemuth, author of A Place of Quiet Rest. For Friday, August 14th, I'm Dana Gresh. A major theme you'll often hear on Revive Our Hearts is the importance of spending time with the Lord on a daily basis.

0: wives and moms too. They gathered at the Revive Our Hearts headquarters in Michigan to encourage one another. Here's our host, Nancy DeMoss-Walgemuth, to start us off.
1: What has been something in your personal devotional life that's maybe recently or in the past that it's been a practice that you have found helpful in terms of keeping you close to the feet of Jesus? Somebody like to... Yes, Asherita.
2: So this is Asherita. And this year, the last 2 years, we've been reading the Bible around the breakfast table with my 3 children, 6 and under. And the one question that I've started asking myself and then asking them is just really helped me focus my heart on why we do this is what is one thing that we learn about Jesus? And sometimes it's so easy to get caught up in head knowledge and doing like Greek and Hebrew studies and all these observations and everything. And I walk away, but my adoration has not grown. It's just my head puffs up with knowledge. And so bringing it down to that one question that even my 3-year-old can answer and say, what is one thing that I learn about Jesus here? And what is one thing I want to say in response? Like, how can I respond to him? That has always brought me back to adoration.
3: Love that.
4: It's been a harder season with Bible reading in the morning because my husband and I set our alarms at 5:15 and then my daughter wakes up at like 5:30. I'm just like, Lord, I don't think I can get up any earlier than 5:15. So it's been a challenge because having, you know, the season before kids of lingering in the Word for an hour and like having that time to do the more in-depth study has been a challenge. So I've just been leaving my Bible open on the kitchen counter. And it seems like a really simple thing, but having it in a room where I'm there most of the day, you know, in and out, has been helpful for keeping my eyes fixed on what I read that morning and kind of the Spirit recalls it to mind. And I think it also prompts me as a mom to weave it into my conversations with my daughter. So that's been helpful just to keep it visible there.
5: This is Eileen Merck, and I've been listening over the summer. I took a break and listening of hardly anything else and just listened and read God's word. And it was so helpful to, even if I, like when I was driving, folding laundry, cooking, taking a shower, just having God's word, just playing all the time. I just realized just how much time I actually do have. And even though I could not necessarily study in depth, the Lord was bringing out these patterns and these repeated words. And I was seeing the big, you know, story of God's word and of redemption from beginning to end. And it was coming alive in different ways and things about God that are like so consistent from the beginning to the end. And so it was just really helpful to be listening. I prefer to read because I'm more of a visual learner, but listening was bringing out things that I would not have noticed otherwise.
1: Hunter, I think you're the one maybe that heard about the Dwell Bible app from. If you're not familiar with that, get that app. And I recommend getting a lifetime subscription because you're going to need this all your life, but to be able to listen to the scripture. So you can listen to it with different voices, with different music or no music. And I found that just really ministering a lot of grace. I've been listening to Psalm 119 and the book of Philippians over and over and over again on the Dwell app and really loving it. So listening to the word, which by the way, for generations is the only way most people could get the word. And we miss some of that today.
6: I guess 3 things. First thing, prayer, having a consistent, like daily time in prayer. And I know when we're busy, we have a tendency to like say quick prayers, like I'm en route here or X, Y, and Z. But my sister-in-law and my mother-in-law and I committed to 30 days of prayer at the same time every night. For me, that has been such a life-changing thing. Like, I think that we just really, we can sometimes be very lax when it comes to fervent prayer, like connecting head, heart, mind, you know, all of that. Like, pray and carve out that time, even if it's at night, consistently praying every day. Also, beginning and ending your day with God. What that looks like day to day may change. My devotional time during the morning is probably just that, like going through the scriptures, read a couple of verses, quick prayer, out the door to work. But then at the end of my day, I end my day with God, and that may be more in-depth, inductive study or something like that. But I think it's very important to

0: begin your day with God and to end your day with God. Worshiping through song, I think that is always very helpful. And like, do you just sing to Jesus? Like, and that is such a way to just like worship him and to express your adoration to him and just sit at his feet. And so like, even when I'm in between my study time or my prayer time, like when I'm at work, I try to have like worship music, you know, playing or songs that I can sing. And that really just helps to lighten my heart and to help me get through the day when I'm stressed out at work and everybody's working on my nerves. It keeps me like focused on the things of God. So
1: just one brief thing. Scripture is always primary of importance, but I found it really helpful to supplement with my devotional time afterwards to read Puritan writers' devotions that are just, they have such a richness in the way that they wrote, and they captured truths that I feel like I kind of are swimming in my head, but I haven't been able to put in a way that I like grasp. And I can't tell you the amount of times that, you know, Spurgeon or Richard Sibbes, there's the list could go on of all the old dead guys that are so good at putting those things in words. Andrew Murray was one that I quoted, and Kyler. And they're usually short. They're so, and they just have these word pictures that I'm like, oh, that just captures it for me. And it makes my Bible reading time kind of illuminate even in a new way, which has been really helpful for me.
2: Paula. Last week, I had the privilege of having Carrie Gall lead me through some devotions, and she did an exercise that I have never done before that I hope to continue to do, and she gave us all a paper that has feeling words written down, and so there are like some main categories like mad, sad, glad, and then under that there are all these different variations, and you look on the sheet and you find what word describes you at that moment, and then you just bring that to God in prayer. And I found that to be so helpful. And then just ask God to speak into that. Obviously, he speaks authoritatively only through his word, but really helpful exercise every morning.
3: Mary Cassian, I actually I started off as an NIV 84 girl, and then when ESV came out, I switched to ESV, and I've been using that since, and I use that in teaching a lot. But just within the last year, I just switched over to the Christian Standard Bible, and I just found that switching a version of the Bible has just brought it alive for me in a whole different way. Just the wording is different, a little bit more poetic, a little bit of a different texture and feel to it, and just seeing things that you know, by the time you're through it in the same version several times, it becomes so familiar. So reading it in an unfamiliar way and yet in a solidly doctrinally sound version is just, you know, really helpful for me. So just switching a Bible version even for a year or two is just a suggestion.
4: And I would just affirm that and say my newest, most prized possession is this CSB Bible, which I had not read through. I'm an ESV girl, but the CSB, the reason I started into it was at the time ESV didn't have a journaling Bible, and they do now, but this journaling Bible has been what a treasure to me, and just journaling responses and study, but the writing is so tiny, nobody will ever be able to read it. I'm actually having it transcribed because when I get to teaching then on some of these passages, it can become some fodder for me. But it's such a joy. And it's making me slow down and read more meditatively and prayerfully. And I'm seeing things I've never seen before in going through the Bible many times. So the whole practice of journaling through the Bible is something I highly recommend.
5: I am Betsy Gomez. In this season of life, you know, I'm really busy. And my hands are full. And I know this, but it's been great to remind myself that I don't need to check boxes, but to develop a devotional posture, trying to find ways that my awe for God will grow as I see my baby or as I look to the sky. I mean, that's like so basic and simple, and we are supposed to know these things, but for me, I tend to feel like the accomplishment of, oh, I studied the Bible and look at all my highlighters and all that. And it's harder for me to do the simple thing of having a devotional posture and not like expecting a perfect moment to arrive to praise the Lord or just to ask for forgiveness or even like having the constant prayer of, Lord, give me a heart that is surrendered to you all the time. So at times I find that it's harder to have a like a posture devotion, like a devotional that is all like ongoing than just like one moment.
4: I'd love to hear from moms of littles or moms who had littles at one time about just the devotional practice and anything that's been encouraging or helpful to you. Are you going that way or are you going to go
6: a
4: different
6: way? Yeah, I'm going
4: way?
6: That okay, way good. To piggyback on what Betsy said, because I've been in that season for the last 6 years, and something that a friend of mine taught me to do out of the Psalms, I can't remember which one it is, but it says that it is good to declare God's loving kindness in the morning and his steadfastness at night. And the way she broke it down for me was to say, Asherita, when you wake up in the morning, declare God's love over your day, his kindness, that is what you will find. Whether you're changing the baby's diaper or you're making food or you're writing a blog post or you're serving your husband, just look for his loving kindness in your day. And then at night, when you lay in bed, reflect on the events of the day. And look for his steadfastness. Look for the ways that he was faithful. And then posture your heart in thankfulness for that. And that has become such a gentle and yet incredible way to see God's loving kindness at work in my life. And again, being in God's word, obviously there's no substitute for that. But his word then comes alive as I see the ways that he has met me in those moments. And so I keep coming back to that, declaring his loving kindness in the morning, his steadfastness at night.
4: I love that. And Asherita, you couldn't remember the reference off the top of your head, but in case others want to look it up, check out Psalm 92, verses 1 and 2.
7: Emily Jensen, I really appreciate what Betsy said about developing just a heart posture of devotion in all the different things we do throughout the day. So specifically for me, I've noticed that I don't think I have any more free spaces to open up that aren't filled with things, but I try to find ways that I can add or kind of redeem that time for something that is devotional towards the Lord or includes his word. And I mean, this is super nitty gritty and practical, but I keep verses or cards in my car so that on the way to and from school drop off, I can pray while I'm driving. And it's just a set time every day that I have to do it, and I get to pray while I do it. So we do a lot of things like that. And I would also just note that with a devotional mindset, when I'm reading scripture to our kids or I'm doing an activity with them, sometimes it can feel like, okay, this is for them. But to realize, no, this is God's word to me too. And I can get just as much food and nourishment. And it's not, I'm not just wearing my teacher hat, I'm wearing my learning hat, and I get to learn alongside them. So I just really view that if I miss my time in the morning, it can still be my time when I'm having that time with them.
4: And lots on the Risen Motherhood podcast about this kind of thing.
8: I'm Laura Whiffler. And yeah, I echo much of what Em said and what all of you guys have said. A couple of practical things for me is also utilizing the car ride to school. I catechize my kids on the way, and my son is 6, just learning to read. And now he asks me the questions and reads them out of the book and finds it just, you know, awesome to be able to read and test mom and see if she's right. So that's something that's really fun and just reminds me of great truths. We use the New City Catechism. And then the second thing, I love to read. I think I'm willing to bet everyone in this room absolutely loves to read. And I'm amazed at how I can find a lot of time to read, you know, in small moments or before bed. And so something that I've been trying to challenge myself with is to read one book of the Bible a week. And a lot of times it happens on Sunday when I started to implement a true Sabbath and not trying to squeeze in work or other things, but truly to say, okay, I have nap time every Sunday and to sit down and read a book of the Bible. And admittedly, the epistles see some action more maybe than some of the others, but it's been really helpful to sit down and like read through the whole book of Deuteronomy at one time and just reflect and think on that. And so that's been just a great way to kind of cull through large portions of scripture at one time and to say, I'm not going to read another book for fun right now or whatever that may be, but instead to choose God's word in those moments. So.
3: Judy Dennigan. Back when my girls were only 3 and 6, our family was moving to Beijing, China for my husband's job. And I was full of a lot of fear. This was back in 95 and healthcare there was non-existent if you had an emergency. And so before we went, my girls, especially my 6-year-old, was nervous about moving there. And so we just learned Joshua 1:9 together, and we'd use motions even. And it was, have I not commanded you, be strong and courageous. Do not be terrified. Do not be discouraged, for the Lord your God will be with you wherever you go. And we memorized that before we moved there. And within the first month we were there, we were all very, very sick, just really bad upper respiratory with the pollution in the dead of winter. And so we're in our hotel room. We hadn't found a place to live yet. My husband was there and we recited that together. And I'm like tearing up. My girls hopefully didn't notice, but it was really more for me, I think, than them. So just something that simple with your child, with what they're going through, to learn when they're anxious or scared that God's word is alive. And then another thing, we use the alphabet praise. And you probably know it, where you just go through the alphabet and different names or attributes of God. And my girls learned to do this pretty young. We just do it in those fearful times when we moved, and just, you're almighty, you're beautiful, you're compassionate. And we'd go around and do that, which was really sweet.
7: Sarah Walton, in all honesty, this has been a struggle for me for many years. I'm in a little bit of a different place now, but for a lot of years, I struggled with a lot of, I don't know about guilt, but a little bit of a law-based feeling like I was falling short, and yet I felt frustrated because it felt like the Lord had given me an impossible situation to be filled with his word. Like, I would hear lots of my friends who had devotions around the table, and if we tried, it would set my son off. And so we couldn't have normal, like, in my mind, what felt normal or what I expected. And so there was a lot of realizing that what we might think is like the standard, what we want to live up to, that the Lord dictates that and we are not. And it can be just so easy to fall back into law-based living, even subtly. And I really had to learn that the Lord's faithful in those seasons too. If he's given you a season that you literally can make no changes, there are usually ways we can make small changes, but sometimes there's situations that you don't have control over, and trusting him that if he has you there, he will be faithful to provide in those seasons. So there were a lot of years where it just was, I tried to fit in reading scripture any place I could. For me, it needed to be the morning. I had tried to get up as early as I could. Couldn't do it all the time. But beyond that, it really was trusting the Lord in those like small moments that I just needed him to meet me in that place. And realizing that he was not only going to be with me when I sat down with a pretty little picture of my Bible open and a journal next to me. A lot of times he met me the most was recalling scripture, kind of like when you're in a desert and you don't have the water, you know, just that he poured into me what I couldn't do myself at that season. So just a grace over those who are in that place, that the Lord knows you're in that place. And it's not that we shouldn't evaluate what can I change if possible, but that we can trust him to provide what we need in those moments too, even if it looks different than we thought it would.
9: I'm Abigail Dodds. I'm reflecting on the years of littles and trying to be in God's word during that time. And one thing I've just heard recurring, and I'm sure many of you have too, is that a lot of times women will come into motherhood having spent time in God's word that's very precious, and they have a particular idea of what that looks like. So their devotions are what I would call a feast. They've learned how to be a chef and to prepare this feast for themselves. And now all of a sudden they're in motherhood and they're like, I'm eating spiritual mac and cheese and I feel like a failure and I'm going backwards. And so I just think helping women to see that learning to eat mac and cheese when it's the season of mac and cheese is not going backwards in maturity. That's actually the mature thing to do. Keep eating. Keep eating. Don't stop eating. And the biggest hindrance that I see over and over, and I've experienced it, is then there's guilt. Because now I'm not having the feast that I had before, so I must be doing something wrong, or I missed it. So what I hope to remind myself continually and anyone else is, Because you didn't eat yesterday is not a good reason to not eat today. Because your meal is not a feast is not a good reason to not eat what God has given you today to eat. Just eat. It's all grace. And be thankful for whatever he's given you. And then be amazed at that little thing, that mac and cheese, and the way it sustained you. And you actually feel better than you did when you were eating the feast. Isn't it something that he can do that with mac and cheese meals? And so the last thing I would just say is be humble enough to let other people feed you. Okay, it is so humiliating to feel like you're being spoon-fed by someone else, your meals from the Word. But there have been times when my husband reading the Word has been the food that has come in, or hearing someone else say it, maybe on a podcast, maybe I'm just listening to Pastor John on Solid Joys, but saying, you know what, I'm so weak right now. I need somebody to spoon-feed me. And just receive it and put the guilt away and receive it, and he will do and make loaves and fishes that you can't imagine from that meal. So, no guilt.
10: Paula.
11: My boys are 2.5 and 8 months old, and so we're starting to learn some songs, and we have 5 songs that we sing every day, and one is just, I've edited this song as we go, so can I sing to you? Okay, I really miss my son. So, the song, Oh, What?

0: church, everything's going God's way. So anyway, we just like tweak and edit normal songs, and it's just a lot of fun to sing them to each other.
1: Well, today we've heard from a dozen different women who were part of the Sisters in Ministry gathering, including Abigail Dodds with that spiritual mac and cheese analogy. I thought that was so helpful. Now, I'm not a mom, but all these women are busy moms at various stages of life and parenting. They were helping us know how they spend time with the Lord every day in prayer and in His Word, especially in the midst of the many demands of motherhood.
2: 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We'll link some of those in today's transcript. So if you're feeling hungry for more encouragement like you heard today, head to reviveourhearts.com. This week, we've been talking about motherhood in the little years. Next week, we're encouraging moms with older kids. So if you're navigating the teen years or anticipating them, maybe with fear and trepidation, we've got a week filled with practical encouragement ready for you. I hope you'll join us for that. 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
3: When my babies were little, changing diapers became triggers to pray. I'm Shauna Beyer with you here at Moody Radio. And before I became a mom, honestly, a good quiet time for me required like a quiet spot, some uninterrupted time, highlighters, my Bible, my journal, and a really strong, good cup of coffee. And nothing will flip that plan on its head faster than a newborn. So as a mom, I still wanted to connect with Jesus, but I had to get creative. I used to write just one verse on an index card before going to bed at night, and I would tape that on my kitchen sink. And then every time I washed my hands, I could just reflect on that truth. And diaper changes became opportunities to pray. As the kids got older, they had quiet time, whether they napped or read, or I didn't care. I just needed 20 minutes to be with Jesus. And as they got even older still, I kept a devotional and a travel Bible in the car so that when I was in the pickup line, I could spend time with Jesus. You can do this. You can spend time with God even in this season. You just might have to get a little creative.
4: 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Very rarely will anyone die for a righteous man, though for a good man someone might possibly dare to die. 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Since we have now been justified by His blood, how much more shall we be saved from God's wrath through Him? For if we, when we were God's enemies, we were reconciled to Him through the death of His Son, how much more, having been reconciled, shall we be saved through His life? From Romans 5. Listen to the Bible. It's great for the soul.
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9: 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You know, the ones, the lens of Scripture. Craig will join me. 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
10: It's the part of parenting that both parents and kids agree is unpleasant, uncomfortable, and not fully understood. 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Today on Turning Point, Dr. David Jeremiah clears up the confusion and shares the value of discipline as expressed by King Solomon, the wisest man who ever lived. With the conclusion of his message, Power Up Your Parenting Skills, Proverbs for Parents, here's David.
11: Well, as you know, I'm a parent. I've had four children. I have now 12 grandchildren and one great-grandchild and four more on their way. So I'm into the parenting business, and I learned a lot about being a parent as I learned with Donna the things to do and not to do. We made some mistakes, but we stayed together and prayed for our kids and helped them grow up. And now we're watching our children do that with their children, and it's wonderful to see that many of the principles that we learned and taught them, they're teaching too. Parenting is a tremendous opportunity and a great responsibility. I'll be honest with you, sometimes you just shake your head and say, now what do I do? But the Lord God is with you, and the principles of the Bible are so helpful. So we are getting ready to finish up this two-day discussion of Proverbs for Parents, and we'll get to that in just a moment. But before we open our Bibles together to the book of Proverbs, let me just remind you again that Israel matters a lot to God, and I'm sure his heart is wounded as he sees what is happening in our country now, as many are cursing Israel, and anti-Semitism is on the rise here, and it's a really disturbing thing, because the Bible says if you don't bless Israel, if you curse Israel, it does not fare well for you. History has proven that. And how important it is that we stay focused as believers on the nation of Israel and love these people as God would have us love them. This book is all about God's heart for Israel, and it's yours for the asking during the month of August for a gift of any size to Turning Point to help us with the teaching of the Word of God around the world. Thank you so much for your support. And now, here is part two of Powering Up Your Parenting Skills, Proverbs for Parents.
6: What I really want to talk with you about primarily is the fact that parents are not only called upon to disciple their children, they're called upon to discipline their children.
12: discipline is almost going out of style. And if you don't believe that, travel on an airplane. I'm quite a traveler. And when I see them coming through the front door, I begin to pray as they move toward my seat. Oh, Lord, keep them at least 7 or 8 rows away. Because it is overwhelming to me how parents allow their children to do anything and don't even make any attempt to bring discipline or control into the life. Where did this all start? Well, it didn't come from Solomon, I promise you, because let me tell you what Solomon has to say about all this. This would not get me any acclaim on talk shows today, but I'm just going to read to you what the Bible says. First of all, the Bible says that discipline is proper for every child. That's the first principle. It's proper for every child. Notice chapter 3, verses 11 and 12. Here are the Proverbs. My son, do not despise the chastening of the Lord, nor detest his correction. For whom the Lord loves, he corrects, just as a father, the son, in whom he delights. Proverbs 29 and verse 17 says, correct your son, and he will give you rest. Yes, he will give delight to your soul. Hebrews 12:7 says, if you endure correction, God deals with you as with sons. For what son is he whom the father does not chasten? So no matter how big or how strong or how mean, every child is to be under discipline. What is happening in this world of ours is that is dominated by humanist philosophy is the accumulated effect of several generations of young people who have not been under any discipline at all. And in the name of freedom, we have turned them loose too soon, and we are living with the sad result of our negligence. Paul Harvey expressed the conviction of many of us when he said these words. He said, I am against giving youth more freedom. They've already about as much freedom as an unguided missile. Jesus didn't campaign for unlimited freedom. He bound himself to God's will. We need some Christian youth with direction and purpose and faith and dedication, and that is born in the home. Sooner or later, we have to decide that. Last I knew, parents were still supposed to be in control. And discipline is proper for every child. Notice the second proverb. Discipline proves our love for our children. Proverbs 13:24 is known to most of you. It says, he that spares the rod hates his son, but he who loves him disciplines him promptly. Chastens him early, says the New King James. Do you remember your parents saying something like this? I'm going to discipline you, and I want you to know that's because I love you. Or maybe this sticks in your mind as it does mine. This hurts me more than it does you. That last statement seemed to always be reserved as an introductory remark before I was really going to get it. Isn't it interesting that the number one reason that parents give for not disciplining their children is because I don't want to spank them because I just love them too much. But in reality, when we refuse to discipline our children, we are demonstrating the exact opposite, that we do not love them. We do not love them enough to stand in the way of their making the kinds of mistakes that can multiply into the critical, life-threatening mistake. Dr. James Dobson, in his bestseller, Dare to Discipline, has written that the parent has got to convince himself that discipline is not something he does to the child, but something he does for the child. The attitude toward the child must be, I love you too much to let you behave like that. When you see parents letting their children run wild and not standing in the way of their disobedient behavior, do not make the false conclusion that they must really love their children a lot because they don't want to touch them. They don't love them enough to stand in the way of that which is destroying them and those around them. So discipline is a demonstration of your love for your children. How many of you know that when the Father up above disciplines us, it's because he loves us? When he works us over, it's because he cares about us. You know, there's an old adage that if you're a football player and you never get chewed out by the coach, it's probably not because you're good, it's because you're unimportant to the plan for the team. What you want to worry about is when they never say anything to you at all. When they just act like you're not there, when you're standing on the sideline and they don't even know your number. So when you get chewed out by the coach, it's because they probably think you're going to have a part in the game plan, so they want to make sure you get it right. Almighty God wants us to be a part of the game plan, and He wants us to get it right. So just as we discipline our children, God disciplines His children as well. Number three, discipline postponed will be ineffective. Notice what it says in Proverbs 19:18. Chasten your son while there is hope, and let not your soul spare for his crying. Do not set your heart on his destruction, is another translation. Chasten your children while there's hope. I had a woman come to me some years ago, and she wanted to know how early she should begin to discipline her children because she was starting to have some trouble. How old should they be before I begin to discipline them? And I made the serious mistake of saying, well, how old are they? She said, the oldest one's 11 and the youngest one's 9. I didn't have the heart to tell her that the game was over and she lost. You can't wait. The Bible says you have to discipline them while there's hope. What does that mean? Well, you have a chance to make a difference. If you wait until all of the values and the systems are well in place in their lives and then you try to intervene, you will have a very difficult time making any impact on that child. And I encourage you not to wait, but to begin early. And I am not a psychologist nor a family counselor. I am not here to answer all the questions of the particular variety of how do you deal with that and how old should a child be. But I am here to tell you that when your children begin to demonstrate rebellion against you, that is the seed of rebellion in their heart because they're born with an old nature. And that rebellion needs to be confronted, or it will grow into a full-size rebellion. Some psychologists have suggested that the troubled teenage years are just a condensation of all the discipline that has or has not been administered in the early years of the child's life. When you examine what some parents are told by modern psychologists, you can understand why discipline is postponed and avoided. There are so many conflicting ideas in the great mass of man's wisdom that the only option left to the modern secular parent is to put all the various theories in a hat and pull one out at random. These diverse ideas have one common denominator. They are the product of this world and of man's wisdom. Why not take what God says? Do the best you can to take the principles of God's word and put them into operation. One man said this, "Alas, we arrive at the door of adolescence. The dynamic time of life which comes with a pimple and goes out with a beard. Those flirtatious years when girls begin to powder and boys begin to puff. It's an exciting phase of childhood, I suppose, but to be honest, I wouldn't want to stumble through it again. By the way, have you heard of the new wristwatch created exclusively for the anxious parents of teenagers? After 11 p.m., it rings its hands every 15 minutes. And most of us parents know what that's all about. Well, discipline postponed will be ineffective. Here's the next principle. Discipline purges wrong conduct from a child's life. That's what the Proverbs say. 22:15 says it this way. Foolishness is bound in the heart of a child, but the rod of correction shall drive it far from him. Let me read that again. Foolishness is bound in the heart of a child, but the rod of correction shall drive it far from him. How do you correct misbehavior? You make children understand there's a penalty associated with what they do that is wrong. I love the story about the mother of three very small children who was trying to get ready to go out with her husband for a late dinner engagement, and the children all slept in the same room upstairs. They were playing the games that children all play, especially when their parents are supposed to be doing something else beside parenting. They would not quiet down. They continued to talk and laugh and get it out of bed, even though they were threatened regularly by their irritated mother. Finally, when she had all she could stand, she went to the bottom of the stairs and she shouted, "If I hear one more word out of any of you, I'm coming upstairs." And everything quieted down. About 5 short minutes later, the noise level began to build again. True to her promise, she grabbed a towel, wrapped it around her head, which had been totally immersed in the kitchen sink and the rinsing stage of her shampoo. Up the stairs she stomped and into the room, which had now gotten very quiet. "I'm not coming up here again," she said. "Now you kids stay in bed and be quiet. The silence was deafening as she walked out of the room, but as she stood outside the door for a moment, she heard the littlest of the children ask, "Who was that?" Now, I suppose something could be said for scaring our children into obedience. But God has a better way. And God's better way is the application of the Board of Education to the seat of knowledge. How many of you know that works? The psalmist says something similar. "It is good for me that I have been afflicted, that I might learn thy statutes." He confesses earlier in the Psalms, "Before I was afflicted, I went astray, but now I have kept your word." Hebrews 12:11 says it this way, "No chastening for the present seems to be joyous, but grievous. Nevertheless, afterward it yields the peaceable fruit of righteousness unto which they are exercised thereby." In other words, discipline isn't fun either for the child or for the parent. And it's grievous. It brings hurt. But afterwards, it proves that it can provide the result you're looking for, which is godliness in the life of a child. I realize that this again runs cross current with most modern counsel. If you want to ruin a party, stand up and give a little speech on how to discipline your child, because nobody seems to be very much involved in it these days. Let me give you the next principle. Discipline properly administered will not hurt your child. Listen to this very frank proverb, 23:13. "Withhold not correction from the child, for if you beat him with the rod, he will not die." Isn't that a great thought? Now, it may sound like he's dying, but he's not going to die. On numerous occasions, I've been told by honest parents that the reason they don't discipline their children is because they fear they may cause some physical harm. Let's face it, we've been all over the ballpark in this area. We've come through the permissive age of no corporal discipline into the present age of the child abuse syndrome. We didn't spank our children then because we didn't believe in it. We don't spank them now for fear that someone will report us to the authorities. If we're really honest, most of us do such an inadequate job of discipline not out of the fear of hurting our children, but rather out of refusal to inconvenience ourselves. We yell at our children from one end of the house to the other because we're too lazy to get up and go where they are and take care of the problem. We let all of the intentional problems grow. How many of you know that if you don't deal with it right when it begins, it escalates, and two things happen. They get more disobedient and you get more angry. We're going to talk about that in a moment. Let me give you the next principle from Proverbs. Discipline proceeds in spite of crying. The Bible says in Proverbs 19:18, "Chasten your son while there is hope, and don't let your soul spare for his crying." That's one of the translations of Proverbs 19:18. You know, some parents just, they can't stand the thought that their child will cry. And how many of you know that children have got this figured out? We had one child, I won't tell you which one it was. The thought of a spanking initiated in immediate sobs. So emotional that I couldn't imagine how they could be any worse after the punishment had been administered. And then we had another child that absolutely refused to cry no matter what happened. But it doesn't make any difference. You're to administer discipline even if there is crying. Crying purges out the things in that child's life that need to be dealt with. Parents know how bedtime prayers can be full of surprises. One little kid, smarting after punishment, finished his prayers with the usual blessings for all of the members of the family save one. Then turning to his father, he said, "I suppose you noticed you were not included." The next principle goes like this. Discipline provides help for the child, not release of anger for the adult. This is really important because here is where the watershed is with regard to abuse. No Christian should ever do anything to cause physical harm to their child. God has created a certain part of the anatomy with enough padding so that there can be an administration of justice without abuse. But listen carefully. Ephesians 6:4 says this, "Fathers, provoke not your children to wrath, but bring them up in the nurture and the training of the Lord." My good friend, Dr. Haddon Robinson, wrote a little paper on this one time that I got a hold of, and this is what he said. "Even though I am to punish my youngsters, I must be certain that the discipline is for their positive good. All of us can sympathize with the mother who said in exasperation, well, the kids were making such a racket that I went in and spanked them. It didn't help much, but it sure did me a world of good. Too often we spank our children because we are irritated, or we scold them and nag at them to release our own frustrations. Chastening and admonitions require thought and spiritual sensitivity if it's to be of the Lord. My discipline, no matter what it is, should be designed to bring my children to God. In all of the passages about discipline in the Scripture, not one that I know says that discipline is exclusively to penalize. It is always used in the positive context of instruction and correction. It should never be an occasion for a parent to take out his anger or his own irritation on his child. If you're angry, wait. That's the only reason to wait. But don't use your anger as a weapon against your children. Remember, you're big and they're little. I don't know where the abuse syndrome started. I hate everything that's related to it. I see little children who've been the result of child abuse, and I cannot comprehend how anyone could do that. But my friends, when you protect a society that kills the unborn, it's not long before people reason, well, I could have killed him before he was born. It doesn't matter if I beat him around a little bit now that he's here. We've raised a culture of disregard for the human life. And so we live in this delicate balance between the importance of corporal punishment and the very careful protection of our children and our young people from abuse. And God can give every parent who trusts Him the wisdom to administer discipline so that they never cross the line. I can tell you, I was disciplined by my parents. My father had the ability to put the fear of God in me. And when I did something really bad, and my mother said, I'm not going to deal with this, your father's going to deal with it when he gets home, I knew the meaning of fear. And when he got home, he dealt with it. But my father nor my mother ever hurt me or ever did damage to me as a person. I can honestly say that the best I know, I've raised four children and I've never hurt any of my children, but I've gotten their attention a few times. So you can do it. Don't let the world tell you, don't let them pour you into the mold that says you can't discipline your children because that's child abuse. Not to discipline them is to abuse them. Not to deal with their rebellion is to abuse them. Finally, let me give you the last principle and we're finished. Discipline prepares a child for the most important decision in his life. What is it about a Christian home that prepares a young person to deal with life and deal with eternity and deal with the reality of knowing God in a personal way? Discipline sets the context for it. And that's not just my word. Let me read to you this proverb from 23:14. You shall beat him with the rod and deliver his soul from hell. Isn't that interesting? When you channel a child in the right direction, you give him the very best opportunity to know Jesus Christ. When you let him express his own way and go and do his own thing, he usually will do that thing which is not in honor to the Lord. Positive corrective discipline within the home provides the kind of atmosphere that makes it most possible for a child to come to a personal decision about God. Although there are many who come to Christ in the middle or later years of their lives, the vast majority of Christians in our churches are Christians as the result of growing up in a structured Christian home where some form of discipline was practiced. Parents who teach their children love by caring enough to confront them also teach them much about their Heavenly Father who is just like that. My friends, if you want children to grow up in the nurture and admonition of the Lord, it's got to start with you. I'm not here to say that every time a child goes wrong, it's always the parent's fault. I'm reminded that God had two children, put them both in a perfect environment, and they both rebelled. God has given to us the choice to make. But we want to guide those choices by protecting the environment in which the choice is made, and bringing up a child in an atmosphere of loving discipline gives that child the best opportunity to know God and to go on and have a productive life. But mom and dad, it starts with you, and it starts with this. You cannot impart what you do not possess. And if you do not know Jesus Christ personally, you will never be able to lead your children beyond the place where you yourself have gone. So I want to ask you this question. Do you have within you that which is necessary for you to bring your children up in the nurture and admonition of the Lord? Do you know for certain that Jesus Christ is your Savior? Is there something about your life that gives security and stability and strength to your children as they see your faith walk because you're a follower of Christ? And if you do not have that, that's the place to start, whether you're old or young. That's the place to begin. To put your trust in Jesus Christ, Father. To know God through His Son, Mom. And then, through that relationship, to let that influence trickle down to the lives of your kids. That's where it all starts. So I end up where I always end up, don't I? At the foot of the cross, where Jesus Christ can make a difference in your life. If you don't know Him, He sent His Son to die for you, that you might have life everlasting.
11: Amen. And you can receive Him today by just asking Him to come and forgive your sin and take up His abode in your heart, and He will do that. I know He does that. I've seen it happen over the years. So many people whose lives have been changed because Christ came to be a part of their everyday experience. This is Friday, and so it's important for me to tell you that you need to get to church this weekend. I have so many friends who do what I do in the church world, and they all tell me the same thing. There are so many people that they lost during COVID who got comfortable with staying home on the weekends and never came back. It will be to your detriment if that's your story. So don't let it be your story. Step in and do the right thing this week. Get back to church. You may feel awkward at first, but if you do it, God will honor it, and you will soon be back in the fellowship of God's people, growing and ministering to others. I know He will honor you for that. And then we'll see you next week on Monday. Hope you'll join us then. Till then, have a great weekend.
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3: I wouldn't let my son sit at the table with us for dinner because I love him so much. I'm Shauna Beyer with you here at Moody Radio. And when my son, he was probably about 4 years old, he just kept jumping on the furniture, and I told him to stop. And he didn't listen. So I took away his privilege to use furniture that day. At dinner time, I handed him his plate, and he had to sit on the floor because he couldn't sit at the table. Oh, it killed me, honestly. I know, it's harsh. But I wasn't trying to punish him out of anger. I was disciplining him out of love. I wanted him to learn respect for our things and other people's things. I wanted him to be able to have friendships moving forward, to build trust, to be welcomed into people's homes. It's just a small picture of God's love for us. He doesn't discipline you to push you away. He trains you because He loves you and He wants you to experience good things. So when God corrects you, don't run from Him. Lean in and ask, God, what are you trying to teach me?
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15: Your Moody Radio weather forecast. Sunny skies, a chance of seeing some scattered showers and thunderstorms. Our high temperatures will be in the mid to upper 90s with a heat index close to 112 degrees. A few isolated showers or storms in the mix tonight, an overnight low upper 70s. Hit or miss showers or storms on Saturday with a high mid to upper 90s, a heat index near 110. Sunshine mid to upper 90s on Sunday. Monday, sunshine mid to upper 90s. I'm Staff Meteorologist Sally Russell for Moody Radio, Florida.
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17: What we see, what we savor, what we admire and adore and yearn after and long for and gaze upon and worship shapes the character of our inner life far more than we realize.
18: Welcome to Living Hope with Pastor Philip Miller. I'm Pastor Larry McCarthy, and we're so glad you've joined us today for this series through the Sermon on the Mount. Jesus, our Lord, He cares about us. He really cares about our inner life, giving us new hearts. So, Pastor Philip, how's that connected to what we gaze upon and what we actually look at?
19: Yeah, so Jesus has a really fascinating phrase here that doesn't translate really clearly into our day, but He says the eye is the lamp of the body. And it's this idea that your eye, what it looks at, is actually revealing something about your heart. And what we fixate on, what we gaze upon and behold and long after, is actually shaping our souls. And it's forming us into a certain kind of a people, because our eye is a reflection of our appetites and what really we're treasuring deep down. And so Jesus is going to talk to us about our eyes today and how they actually

if they gain the whole world and forfeit their souls. But if you invest instead of earthly things, in heavenly treasures are different. They're durable. They're incorruptible. They're secure. They're lasting. They're resilient. They're strong. They're enduring. If your heart is tethered to heavenly treasures, you get an entirely different trajectory. Your life can be unwavering and resilient and steadfast and forever. If the treasure of our life isn't earthly but heavenly, if that's where we find our significance, that we matter because God Himself knows our name, because we're children of God with an inheritance that can never perish, spoil, or fade, that is kept in heaven for us forever. If that's where we find our security, that we're safe, we're forever held in the loving arms of our Father, who will never leave us and never forsake us, who has sealed us by the Holy Spirit and keeps us for His Son, Jesus Christ, for all time and eternity. If that's where we find our satisfaction, then we're fulfilled because we've tasted and seen that the Lord is good. That in His presence are fullness of joy. At His right hand are pleasures forevermore. And even now, Jesus is preparing a place where we will forever be with the Lord in the presence of His ever-expansive joy, always inviting us further up and further in for all eternity. Friends, a heart tethered to that kind of treasure can weather all kinds of storms in life. It's like ballast in the bottom of the boat that keeps you steady in the chaos of the waters around you, resilient, steadfast, hope-filled, enduring. Jesus says, look, choose your life's treasure wisely, because your treasure is your trajectory. Your treasure is your trajectory. It's the two treasures. Next, let's look at the two eyes. The two eyes. Verse 22, the eye is the lamp of the body. So if your eye is healthy, your whole body will be full of light. But if your eye is bad, your whole body will be full of darkness. If then the light in you is darkness, how great is the darkness? Now, this is an ancient idiomatic expression, and it simply does not translate very well into our modern day setting, does it? At first glance, it's really a bit confusing. But let's see if I can shed some light on it. See what I did there? Okay. All right. In first century Judaism, the eye was considered something of like a two-way window between the inner person and the outer world. So the eyes did two things. The first thing, the eyes let the light of the world on the outside in. You let the light in. So you see with your eyes, you're taking in reality. You're drinking in the world as it really is so that you can navigate it. And if you have a healthy eye, you can see the light comes in, you can be sure-footed in life. You can act in wise ways because you see the light. But if your eye is bad, if it's clouded, if it's blinded, then you spend your life unable to see, and you're prone to maybe stumbling around. So that's one way the eye works. The other way is that the eyes also let the light of the inner person out. It's interesting. The eyes, if you think about it, the eye reveals what's going on inside someone. If you want to know if someone's lying, where do you look? You look at their eyes, don't you? And you go, I don't know about this guy. If you want to know if someone is pleased, if they're angry, if they're worried, if they're confused, if they're disappointed, you look at their eyes. Have you ever seen someone smile with their mouth but not with their eyes? You're just... Right? The eye doesn't lie.
The eye shows what's going on the inside. Salespeople know to watch the eyes of their

0: customers? What are they drawn to? What are they attracted by? What are they gazing on? What are they longing for? What are they desirous of? And a salesperson, a good salesperson, can tell what your heart wants by watching your eyes. And the eyes can stir up the inside of us, if you think about it. What they attend to, what they linger on, what they gaze after. A healthy eye looks on the world with generous love and is therefore full of light. But a bad eye looks on the world with greed and lust and discontentment and is therefore full of darkness. The ancient Semitic peoples called this the evil eye. The evil eye. That's the phrase exactly that Jesus is using here. It is the greedy eye, the lustful eye, the ravishing, wanting, desirous, selfish eye. It's the eye that's always out for whatever it can get. Jesus is saying there's two ways to live in the world, two ways to see in the world. You can walk through life with an eye to take whatever you can get for yourself. Money, sex, power, fame, stuff. If that's what you're fixated on, if that's what your eye lingers on, if that's what you're staring at, your eye is actually bad. It's greedy and selfish. It's not to be trusted. You're actually stumbling around in the darkness if your eye's like that. Tripping all over the place, and you're ruining your life. And all that darkness is messing you up, not just on the outside, but on the inside as well, because the darkness has got inside you. And it distorts your soul, and it deadens your spirit, and it darkens your sight. And you go through life living like an orphan, fending for yourself, living on your own, taking whatever you can get to survive. Or you can walk through life like a child of God with an eye for what you can give to the world. Instead of looking to your own interests only, you can also look to the interests of others. And you see the world is full of good gifts from your Father who loves you and loves to give good gifts to his kids. And with your eyes wide open to the realities of heaven and earth, your eye is healthy. Your whole being is full of light. And you're healthy and whole, illuminated on the inside, and you can live in a sure-footed way in reality. Because our beholding is our becoming. Our beholding is our becoming. Friends, what we see, what we savor, what we admire and adore and yearn after and long for and gaze upon and worship shapes the character of our inner life far more than we realize. Some of us will remember the 2005 commencement address that David Foster Wallace gave at Kenyon College. It kind of went viral before viral was an actual thing. This is what he said in that commencement address, an excerpt. In the day-to-day trenches of adult life, there's actually no such thing as atheism. There's no such thing as not worshiping. Everybody worships. The only choice we get is what to worship. And the compelling reason for maybe choosing some sort of God to worship is that pretty much anything else you worship will eat you alive. If you worship money and things, if they are where you tap real meaning in life, then you will never have enough. You will never feel you have enough. It's the truth. Worship your body and beauty and sexual allure, and you will always feel ugly. And when time and age start showing, you will die a million deaths before they finally plant you. Worship power, and you will end up feeling weak and afraid. And you will need ever more power over others to numb you to your own fear. Worship your intellect, being seen as smart, and you will end up feeling stupid, a fraud, always on the verge of being found out. Friends, do you hear what he's saying? He's saying we can't help but worship. We can't help but live for something bigger than ourselves. We can't help but keep our eyes from adoring something. But we do get to choose where we gaze. We do get to choose what we worship. And Jesus says, choose your life's focus wisely, because your beholding is your becoming. Your beholding is your becoming.
1: This is Living Hope with Pastor Philip Miller. I'm Pastor Larry McCarthy. 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We're so glad you've joined us today as we explore becoming what we behold. Pastor Philip, I know my heart and your heart, we want to help someone today. So let's see if we can help them with a diagnostic evaluation of how do we know if we're overly focused on something.
2: Well, the first thing I think we need to realize is that we're all watching someone, something. Our vision, our adoration is fixed on something. If it's not fixed on God and his kingdom and his glory, it's fixed on something else. And we're all of us probably conflicted here a little bit. So just think of what we're daydreaming about, what we're staring at and what we're looking at all day long, right? We might be filling our minds with, you know, the people who have the C-suite offices, you know, and they're the successful ones. They're the people on the stage giving the business talk lectures. And we might be looking at them in admiration and thinking, oh man, maybe one day I could do that, you know? And what that's doing is it's training your soul, your affections towards something. And all of a sudden, without even meaning to, it's starting to shift your life, you know, toward a sense of that's what's good. That's what I ought to be living for. That's what I ought to be. Or maybe we're constantly looking at the award shows and the beautiful people with the beautiful, you know, surgeries and the beautiful gowns and and they're just so perfect, you know, they're not fat. They're not wrinkly. They're just curated, you know, and we just think that's beauty. That's where it's at. If I could have that kind of a life and that kind of a wealth and that kind of people admiring me, that's real beauty. That's, you know, and all of a sudden it starts to shift you. It shifts your body image. It shifts the way you think about yourself and what you think beauty looks like. And it starts molding you, right? Or we're online and we're looking at properties of great houses that have great lawns and great curb appeal and fancy dining rooms and all the appointments. And we're like, man, can you imagine living there? And it's shaping our souls. It's drawing us out. Or we're social media feeds and we're looking for people that have big followings and, you know, big influence or whatever it is, right? There's a long list of things that we could say, you know, they captivate our attention. And what we're attending to and what we're admiring and what we're worshiping, in a sense, we're worshiping this outcome, this kind of life, this kind of objective, it's starting to shape us. And it's starting to influence us. Our eye is the gate between the world and our souls. And it's actually, as we attend to these things, our souls are actually being conformed toward those kinds of things. And they're idols, right? They're idols that are promising, this is what'll give you significance. This is what'll get you security. This is what'll satisfy you in life. If you just have all these things, if you could have this life, then you'd be happy and then you'd be safe and then you'd know you're worthwhile, right? But those are the promises only the gospel can ultimately fulfill in our lives. We're made for God. We're made to be secure in His love, to be satisfied in His presence, to know we're significant because He makes us so. And if so, they're rivals for our affections, you see. And I think we've got to recognize that's what's going on with our eyes. What we're attending to, looking at constantly, what we impulsively run after, fancy car on the road, somebody's, you know, sexy body when they go by, like where our eyes go is showing us way more about our souls and the direction of our formation than we often realize.
1: So this isn't benign. This is really a warning that we're issuing, is that this continuing to gaze at the wrong things for the wrong reasons, wrong time. It's not benign. It actually has an impact on how we look and deal with everything else. Yes.
2: Yeah. And it can send us down a really destructive path, right? When I live for beauty, and I think that's what I've got to be. The reality is we're going to age. So when we live for beauty, we actually are setting ourselves up to actually fight the entire aging process every step of the way, as if it's not real and it's not actually bringing us closer to God and ultimately the resurrection and the new life and the new heavens and new earth. Like, getting old and dying is not anything to worry about, actually. If you can be raised and walk to the newness of life in the resurrection, like, it's actually progress toward the greatest beauty you can ever imagine. Hmm. But if you hold on to your earthly beauty and make that an idol of your life, you'll feel ugly and uglier every day of your life until you finally die 1,000 deaths before you actually are entombed, right? So it's actually killing us when we do this. Or if you worship being really strong and having it all together or whatever, everything's going to atrophy on your way to being resurrected and having glory and strength forever, right?
1: Yes.
2: We fight this. If you worship wealth, in the end, you get to take none of it with you. It all is useless. I love how older people love to accumulate gold. It's like a safety security thing. You know, in heaven, they just pave the ground with gold. Like, the most valuable thing we can think of is pavement in the kingdom of heaven. You just build everything else on top of that, right?
1: Yes.
2: It's worthless. Mm. That's the point. And so the reality is, if we build our kingdom here and now around this life, we can gain the whole world and lose our souls. And that is dangerous. And that's destroying us from the inside out. It doesn't even work.
1: Yes.
2: It's never enough. Yeah. And so Jesus is saying, your eye needs a better beauty to behold, something more glorious to fixate upon.
1: Hmm. You had a wonderful quote that you have heard you reference from Rockefeller about how much money is enough.
2: Yeah, $1 more.
1: One more.
2: $1 more. Yeah. Yeah.
1: So you told us that we're going to worship something. We're created to worship. We're made to worship something, someone bigger than ourselves. But we get to choose now where we gaze. So how do we train our gaze to look at God?
2: Mm. So it's a whole new affection at the bottom of our souls. We can't do it on our own. This is where we've got the Holy Spirit in our life.
1: Amen.
2: And he is teaching us to have different desires, right? Paul says the desires of the flesh lead down this path, but the desires of the Spirit are different. The desires of the Spirit are for the eternal. They're for the Father, for the Son, for the Spirit, to give that the triune God might give us more and more of His life. Mm-hmm. And so he's training our hearts on the inside to value, to treasure, to have affections for different things. And that then shifts our eyes. The gaze of our souls is no longer on all the things of earth, but it's actually fixated on the things of heaven. And so how do we do that, right?
1: Give us some steps.
2: Real practically, right? We've got to have our eyes in the Word of God. We've got to be drinking in His Word, His voice, letting the vision that the Scriptures are casting for us of what real abundant life looks like and the kingdom of God and all the goodness and beauty of our Heavenly Father and the wonder and face of Jesus Christ, that we might gaze our hearts and souls upon Him and be drawn in affection and love and begin to cherish and delight in who He is. Because here's the thing, when the whole world is stripped away, We're going to get more of him. Mm-hmm. And that will be enough. We're never going to miss the things we leave behind because we will be so delighted in all that we are receiving. And we get to do that right here, right now. We get to slowly untether the affections of our hearts from the things of earth, for the things of heaven, for the presence and glory of God, which is where we're going to one day spend all of our time in eternity. We might as well begin delighting in it now.
1: Yes.
2: And so the word of God right there.
1: Yes.
2: Speaking back to him in prayer and worship, confessing the wonders of who he is, cherishing it, even telling God, God, I don't desire you nearly enough. My heart is entranced with all the wrong things. I'm confessing that. Teach me to love you more, to want you more. I want to want you. Help me want you. Cultivate the eternal appetites and of all that you are for me. Like, I want to see and delight in you. That's the prayer. And I think the more we can do that and train our eyes and fix our eyes on Jesus, the more his beauty will captivate our souls. And then we're going to find ourselves starting to change ourselves to be conformed to his image as we align ourselves to the beauty of the kingdom of heaven.
1: Spend time in your word, pray, and don't forsake the assembling of yourselves together, beloved. Be around other like-minded people. 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
3: Your ministry is the oil that comes from what crushed you. I'm Shauna Beyer with you here at Moody Radio. Happy Friday! I know the heartache of a child being diagnosed with an incurable disease, and I know the pain of wanting to take your own life. I personally know the trauma of abuse, and I'm grateful. I'm grateful because when you walk through pressing, crushing heartache, through relational hardships and financial ruin and health battles, it produces a precious oil. And that oil is your compassion for other people who are walking through it. The way that it changed you and your perspective, your love for God and people, that is your oil. Not to forget, but to carry. God can use you in ways that he would never be able to use me because the things that have pressed you are different from what's pressed me. But instead of regretting the pain of being crushed, carry the oil and anoint others with it so that they too can find healing in the arms of Jesus.
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5: A new report from the pro-abortion Guttmacher Institute confirms that many women are traveling across state lines or obtaining abortion pills through telehealth to bypass pro-life laws. Some commentators claim that this proves pro-life legislation simply doesn't work. But that's not what the broader evidence shows. Research on birth data continues to indicate that laws protecting unborn children are, in fact, saving thousands of lives, even as abortion advocates search for ways around them. The answer isn't to abandon pro-life laws. Instead, it's to significantly strengthen and expand them. That means banning mail-order abortion pills, enforcing existing laws, and continuing supporting life.
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0: When you're dead, you're dead. You may have heard this suggested, but this is not how the Bible describes death. And we'll find out why today on Truth for Life as Alistair Begg examines death and the reason it doesn't actually end our existence. Our study is focused on the opening verses of Daniel chapter 12.
1: We're reminded all the way through Daniel of angelic activity. Angelic activity stands behind more things than we know. The Hebrews says, you know, that you have entertained angels unawares. Unawares. So we've been unaware of granting them hospitality, and we may have been unaware of receiving help from them. Psalm 91, he will give his angels charge over you to guard you in all your ways. But that shouldn't cause us to call in question the reality of their presence or their power. In fact, one day, we'll see things from such a perspective that the scope of angelic activity will actually become apparent, and we'll discover how much we were the beneficiaries of angelic activity about which we knew nothing. The encouragement, though, is surely this. For the people who will face this, and for in every area where the people of God face persecution, that the God who has brought them to this impasse knows their names. He knows them as individuals. I love that little chorus. He knows my name. He knows my every thought. He sees each tear that falls, and he hears me when I call. So the vastness of the tribulation is set within the protection and promise of deliverance. Spent longer on that than I wanted to. Second point, final separation. Fearful tribulation, final separation. Now, the Bible makes it clear, as we've said, that everything is going somewhere. But it makes it equally clear that everyone is going somewhere. Everyone is going somewhere. Look at the text if you've got your Bible open. And many of those who sleep in the dust of the earth, which is a reminder, from dust you came, to dust you will return. Many of those who sleep in the dust, is a metaphor, shall awake, some to everlasting life, and some to shame and everlasting contempt. What is the great division between men and women in our world? Well, people say, well, it's color, it's ethnicity, it's intellect, it's finance. No, the only distinction that the Bible actually recognizes, and I mean this in ultimate terms, is whether your name is written in the book of life or whether it isn't. Whether you have bowed the knee to Jesus Christ as your Savior, Lord, and King, or whether you haven't. Whether you have received the truth of His Word as you would receive a gift, or whether you have said, no, I wouldn't like it. And the distinction that exists in time is not neutralized in eternity. That is part of the point that's being made here. And it is a very, very important point. Because contemporary culture, imbibing chunks of New Age philosophy, Hinduism, and so on, is increasingly pervaded with the notion that somehow or another, whatever happens in life, it will all be set to rights when you die. You know, the rich won't be rich, the poor won't be poor, no one will be angry, and everything will be just hunky-dory. But when you read the Bible, it says, no, I'm sorry, that's not the case. The things that separate us in time will separate us in eternity. Now think about this. The people will be raised either to everlasting life or to shame and everlasting contempt. The testimony of the Old Testament is that the dead are still alive. The dead are still alive. Now you're going to have to go and look at this yourself. But if you read the Bible, you will realize that it describes those who have died as still alive. So that Abraham was gathered to his people. He died, but he was gathered to his people. He went to where his people were. In the Old Testament, Sheol, S-H-E-O-L, is not hell. It's not a place of torment. Sheol in the Old Testament is the manner in which the Old Testament asserts that death does not terminate human existence. Death does not terminate human existence. Think about it. You're not a body with a soul. You are a soul with a body. The real you-ness of you is never extinct. You will go somewhere. I will go somewhere. I will be alive somewhere. I'll be dead, but I'll be alive. Otherwise, who are we singing to? Sing, all ye citizens of heaven above. How can they sing? Because they're alive. Because they're alive. So what the Bible actually affirms is that the dead experience a change of place. The dead experience a change of state. Because the dissolution of our body alters everything. That's why I've always said to you, you know, when you have these dreadful poems about I am not dead, I'm still here, I'm in the next room, you know, that kind of stuff. I'm like, no, you're not in the next room. I know, because I was in the next room and you were not in there. So, before the silver cord is snapped or the golden bowl is broken and the pitcher is shattered at the fountain or the wheel is broken or the cistern and the dust returns to the earth as it was, hang on, and the spirit returns to God who gave it. That's the change, not of place or solely of place, but it's also the change of state. So the dead are still alive in a different place, and they are alive as individual persons, so that our personhood is retained in death. That's why Abraham was gathered to his people. That's why when they go to David and they talk to him about the death of his son and his mourning over the death of his son, what does he say? He will not come to me. He's dead. But I will go to him. Why? Because he's alive. So the question is, in this final separation, where are you going to be? Either raised to everlasting life or raised to everlasting contempt and shame. Now, loved ones, the Old Testament is replete with anticipating bodily resurrection. People say, you know, you read the Old Testament, there's no resurrection in the Old Testament. It's not true. It's not framed out. It can't be ultimately until we have the resurrection of Jesus. But when you read your Bible backwards and you read Psalm 16 and verse 11, in your presence there is fullness of joy, and at your right hand there is pleasure, or there are pleasures forevermore. Or the psalmist's words, that when I awake, I shall be satisfied with seeing your likeness. What does that mean? It means that when I am gone from here, when there is the dissolution of my physical frame, I will be satisfied when I awake to see your likeness, or even with your likeness. This, loved ones, is the hope of Christianity. This lies at the very heart of what Jesus has come to do. It's amazing, isn't it? Two entirely different destinies. Final separation. The continued conscious life beyond the grave for both the righteous and the wicked leaves no place for annihilationism. No place for annihilationism, which is one of the contemporary views. Well, nothing really matters, because when you're dead, and there's nothing else. You don't believe that. I know you don't. Because God, by creating you, set eternity in your heart. And in my heart too. And I know there is something more than this. I can't be a human being without that awareness. I may seek to repress it, but I know it. And even those who would deny the words that I'm speaking to you now may be prepared to take you up the stairs of some rickety little staircase in some small town in mid-Ohio and introduce you to a spooky lady who will try as best she can to get in contact with what? With your great Aunt Mabel from Minneapolis or whoever it is. But if you're dead, you're dead. Who are they trying to get in touch with? No, the demons often know more and tremble than the people of God do because they won't pay attention to the Bible. Even the demons know these things, says James, and they tremble at them. They're aware of the reality of that which is apparently unreal. Now, my dear friends, I ask you, if the penalty for sin is death, which it is, every time somebody dies, Genesis 3 is fulfilled again in our seeing. In the day that you eat of this, you will surely die. And die they did. Well, they didn't die immediately physically, but death was immediately written into the DNA. If the penalty for sin is death, how can those doomed to die receive eternal life? That seems to me to be the $64,000 question. If you don't have a view of the world that can answer this question, you need a new view of the world. If I am going to die, which I am, and if my death is the penalty for sin, how in the world is this to be dealt with? That is where Jesus comes in. By his death on the cross, Jesus paid the penalty for sin. By his resurrection from the dead 3 days later, he conquered death for all who believe in him. Listen to Jesus again. For this is the will of my Father, the will of my Father, that everyone who looks on the Son and believes in him should have eternal life, and I will raise him up on the last day. That is unbelievable. This is good news. This is good news beyond good news. Here is the answer to the human predicament. Here is the diagnosis of the human predicament. And its antidote provided by the same Creator against whom I have rebelled and have decided I really don't want any interest in you at all. It is this God who loves me in Jesus, and who comes to seek me out. Not because I've been a good fellow. No, not a good fellow at all. That's why the wonder of the Advent is so good, isn't it? What is his name? Is it the angels again? Sorry, what did you say his name was to be? Jesus. Why? For he shall save his people from their sins, so that all who look to him and believe in him shall have everlasting life, and I will raise them up in the last day. Have you looked to Christ? Have you believed in Christ? Have you? In the privacy of your own home, in the security and isolation of your own heart, have you? Finally, there's a fearful persecution, there's a final separation, and a futile investigation. Where do you get that from? Well, actually, just from the final phrase of verse 4, many shall run to and fro, and knowledge shall increase. I take it what this refers to is the fact that mankind in its futility continues to search for truth while leaving God out of the picture. There will be a great quest. Think about the explosion of knowledge just in the 21st century, in the 15 years of our lives. It's almost beyond comprehension. How are we doing? In terms of hatred, in terms of man's inhumanity, in terms of the wars of the nations, and so on. What do we discover? Well, we discover that it is just a sorry picture, because it's the picture of humanity trading the truth of God for a lie and then charging around and looking for what only God can give. You see, if we do not find rest, peace, and forgiveness as provided by God in Jesus, then we'll have to go look for rest, peace, and forgiveness someplace. Is that you? You know, Santa Claus is not just coming to town, he's in town. And if you go there, you can sit on his knee. Not that I'm suggesting it for any of you, but you take the little ones and they sit on the knee. And what does he ask them? What would you like for Christmas? And have you been good this year? Have you been good this year? And of course, they lie through their teeth. Oh, yeah, exceptionally good. Tidied your room, picked up your clothes. Yes, helped my mother. Yeah, I've been nice to Granny, all that kind of stuff. I fear that some people have just got that built into their psyche when it comes to the question of the gospel and of meeting God. That somehow or another you think that that's how God is operating, that he comes to us and he says, have you been good this year? Now, have you? Because I haven't. Have you been naughty or nice? Well, what possibility is there? And see, God isn't operating like that. He's operating on this basis, that he gave his only son to live and to die for us, to replace the guilt of our shame, and to grant us peace with him. Salvation is not granted to us because we've done well. Salvation only comes when I acknowledge that I've sinned, that I know I displeased him, and that I need a Savior. The end of verse 4 is similar to Amos chapter 8, where it says, they shall wander from sea to sea and from north to east. They shall run to and fro, seeking the word of the Lord, but they shall not find it. They won't be able to find it. Well, I don't want to believe in a God like that. I don't want to believe in a God who this. I don't want to believe in a God who won't allow me to do this. So you want to create your own God, right? Well, he's not there. He's not there. You'll never find him. There, you can run to and fro for the rest of your life. That's the point that's being made. I started with the 60s, I'll end with the 60s. Wandering to and fro in searching. Moody blues. Why do we never get an answer when we're knocking at the door with 1,000,000,000 questions about hate and death and war? Why? Because we're running to and fro, considering everything, except and everyone except the one who has the answer to the question, because we don't like the diagnosis, so we won't take the cure. But in the gray of the morning, my mind becomes confused between the dead and the sleeping and the road that I must choose. I'm looking for someone to change my life. I'm looking for a miracle in my life. That might be you this morning. That might be why you've wandered in here. That might be why you come routinely. Is there a miracle worker? Yes, there is. It's called Jesus. And they were coming down the street, the disciples and the whole crowd of them, and a fellow started shouting out, Jesus, Son of David, have mercy on me. And the disciples said, hey, listen, Jesus here is doing a lot of big stuff. He doesn't need to be fiddling around with you, an old blind beggar lying at the side of the road. Jesus, Son of David, have mercy on me. And Jesus heard them, and he said to the disciples, go and call him. Horribly embarrassing for them, because now they've got to go and go, oh yeah, we were wrong about that. We were only kidding. No, it was Peter. He always says bad stuff like that. My name's Philip. I'm not like him at all. And so, but no, he said, you should come. Jesus is calling you. And the gospel writer says, and throwing aside his cloak, he sprang up and came to Jesus. Throwing aside his cloak, he sprang up and came to Jesus. You see, that's wonderful, isn't it? Because he heard that Jesus was interested in him. And Jesus said, what do you want me to do for you? And he said, well, teacher, I'd like to recover my sight. Because he was blind. And by nature, I'm blind. And I may come to Jesus and ask him to help me to see. Help me to see that I'm blind and that I need then someone to restore my sight. And when I do, in the mystery of his grace, I discover that my name has been written down in his book. I wonder, has yours? It may be today. I only know one way to understand the verse I read. Everyone who looks to him and believes in him. That doesn't sound too hard, does it? It's actually very hard. I might as well invite the people who are in the graves down the road here on South Franklin Street to come out. I've got as much chance of anybody coming out of one of those graves on South Franklin Street as I have of saying to you, why don't you look to Jesus Christ and believe in him? It's not possible. He can bring them out of the graves. And he can bring you out of your darkened stupor into a living, personal, saving relationship with himself.
0: Listening to Truth for Life with Alistair Begg. 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It's an e-book that explores 7 unrivaled attributes of Jesus. For example, you'll dive into how Jesus is the Son of Man, how he's the suffering servant, the Lamb on the throne, the great high priest. The title of the book is Name Above All Names, and it was co-authored by Alistair and Sinclair Ferguson. Through the rich insights of these seasoned pastors and theologians, you will deepen your understanding of just who Jesus is and how he is revealed from Genesis to Revelation. Let me read just a brief excerpt. Jesus has done everything that we needed to be saved from sin. He's done everything that we needed in order for us to be saved from the judgment of death. And he has done everything necessary to set us free from the bondage of the devil. In a word, he's done everything we need done for us, but could never do for ourselves. In just 7 chapters, this book makes an excellent 7-session Bible study. Your entire group can download the Name Above All Names ebook. It comes paired with a chapter-by-chapter study guide, and it's free today. 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And be sure to share this link with your friends. In fact, do it today. This is the last day we're making this free offer. Again, the link is truthforlife.org/name, and the book is titled Name Above All Names. Now here's Alistair with a closing prayer.
1: Father, thank you that your word is clear in its essentials. And it just tells us again and again that salvation belongs to you, the living God. And I pray this morning that as we hear your voice, that we will not harden our hearts, but that we might turn to you, looking to you and resting in you. Thank you that the great testimony of conversion is just simply that this is a wonder of what you have done, not about even what we have done, but what you have accomplished and what we have accepted. Hear our prayers for Jesus' sake. Amen.
0: Thanks for listening this week. Hope you enjoyed the weekend and are able to worship with your local church. On Monday, as we continue our study of Daniel's apocalyptic visions, the inevitable question is, how long will it be before these events take place? Alistair addresses that question Monday. The Bible teaching of Alistair Begg is furnished by Truth for Life, where the learning is for living.
2: Where do you see Jesus right now? That's the question that softened my heart towards my husband. I'm Shauna Beyer with you here on this Friday at Moody Radio. During the Sunday morning service, my friend leans over to me and she whispers, "Where do you see Jesus right now?" My husband was preaching at the time and I immediately thought, I see Jesus in my husband, which was a little bit unexpected on this particular morning because I was frustrated with him. I was focused on the things that he does that push all my buttons. Seeing Jesus in him totally shifted my perspective. This week, as we prepare our hearts to go to church again and to celebrate Jesus and to be with God's people, thank God for who he is to you. And ask him to help you to see who he is, his characteristics, in the people around you. Because honestly, it's going to help you to love them even better.
3: I'm Ruth Kramer with Mission Network News. Former Bangladesh Prime Minister Sheikh Hasina vows to return from exile this year, despite facing the death penalty if she comes back. Bruce Allen with FMI says that Hasina fled the country in 2024 after 1,400 people died during mass protests against her rule. She denies any wrongdoing, but many blame her for the deaths. Ministry opportunities have improved recently, but Hasina's announcement unsettled the nation.
4: But often when there is social unrest or upheaval in Bangladesh, it's the minorities, like Christians, who face the brunt of the violence.
3: Joshua Project estimates that 99% of the people in Bangladesh have not been reached with the gospel. Allen says that local church planters are making progress, yet they need discernment in who they contact. Pray the new government would protect Christians and pray for the spread of the gospel. And many in Ukraine face a traumatic reality as the war in their country continues. Amidst the suffering, Greg Yoder says Keys for Kids devotionals are helping to provide hope and introducing children to Jesus.
5: Kids need Jesus, and so we continue to help Ukraine, Ukrainian churches especially, as they're trying to reach kids in the most unique way. They just don't have a lot of resources, and so the Keys for Kids resources that we've been able to provide have been very helpful.
3: Hundreds of children are hearing the message of Christ, including a child who accepted Jesus after hearing a devotional about the peace that Jesus offers. Another young man came to faith through a devotional that taught him it was okay to release what he was holding inside and to weep. Yoder urges all Christians to pray for this war to end. Until then, Keys for Kids will continue to support the people and children of Ukraine. Thanks for listening to Mission Network News, a service. The stories of God's kingdom coming, and together, the Great Commission happens. Look for links at missionnews.org. I'm Ruth Kramer.
6: 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Moody to 30901.
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8: Your Moody Radio weather forecast. Sunny skies, a chance of seeing some scattered showers and thunderstorms. Our high temperatures will be in the mid to upper 90s with a heat index close to 112 degrees. A few isolated showers or storms in the mix tonight, an overnight low upper 70s. Hit or miss showers or storms on Saturday with a high mid to upper 90s, a heat index near 110. Sunshine mid to upper 90s on Sunday. Monday, sunshine mid to upper 90s. I'm staff meteorologist Sally Russell for Moody Radio, Florida.
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10: Hey, there, friends. Welcome to another exciting edition of Equipped with Chris Brooks. I'm so thrilled that you've tuned in with us today. Can you do me a favor? Strap on your seatbelt. We're going to navigate through the contours of culture, as always, with the lens of the biblical worldview on. But before we do that, let me remind you, this is the day that the Lord has made. He has given it as a gift so that you and I can rejoice and be glad in it. So let's do just that. Let's follow the words of the Apostle Paul. Let's rejoice in the Lord always. And again, I say rejoice. And with that, I welcome you into what will be, I think, a very motivational edition of Equip. Maybe you have noticed, and it's not a surprise to you, that sentiment concerning the church has changed drastically in our society over the past several decades. You know, I have some reports in front of me now that remind me that it wasn't but 20 years ago or so that if you surveyed the average person and asked the question, is the church good for your community, that the results would be that about 75% of people would say, yes, the church is good for our community. We were seen as those who care for the most vulnerable in the community, those who stood in the gap where there was needs and worked for the common good. But somewhere along the line, the view and the image of the church has gotten drastically changed. Now the tables have turned. About 75% of Americans who are surveyed around the question of, is the church an agent for good, would say no. That many see the church as just simply a part of the political hostilities that are taking place. Certainly our view on sexual ethics has not

0: huge blessing to you. The resource is entitled Agents of Flourishing and subtitled Pursuing Shalom in Every Corner of Society. And the author is Dr. Amy L. Sherman. She's with me today. Amy directs the Sagamore Institute's Center on Faith in Communities, which trains and consults with faith-based social service providers and religious congregations desiring to invest more effectively in their neighborhoods. She also is the founder and former executive director of the Charlottesville Abundant Life Ministries and a senior fellow with International Justice Mission. Amy has her doctorate degree in international economic development and also authored a book, Kingdom Calling, which I really commend to you as well. But her newest, Agents of Flourishing, has captured my attention and my heart. Amy, how are you?
1: Well, it's just a delight to be with you, Chris. Thank you for inviting me and for your interest in the book.
0: Well, let's talk about how this book relates to the former. How does Agents of Flourishing relate to, if at all, to Kingdom Calling?
1: Well, I think they're both coming out of the same basic theological frame of wanting churches to promote whole life discipleship so that we recognize that every area of our lives is under the lordship of Christ and is meant to be an arena of worship and service. And Kingdom Calling really talked about that in terms of our work lives and how we can be more effective agents for the kingdom and the kingdom's values in and through our daily work. And Agents of Flourishing continues, along that theme, but its focus is a little bit more specifically on the health of our communities and the ways in which we can, through our work as well as in other ways, contribute to the flourishing of various dimensions of our communities. And while the stories in Kingdom Calling were largely stories about individuals, and the ways that they had found, fresh meaning in their vocations and trying to bring about foretastes of the kingdom through those vocations. The stories in Agents of Flourishing are primarily about churches or yes. groups of churches, and the ways that they are involved in helping to bring flourishing in their neighborhoods. So they're That's similar good. Books, but different a little too.
0: You know, when I read Kingdom Calling, part of the message I walked away with, Amy, was that everyone plays a role in God's redemptive plan. That it's not just Amen. Clergy that plays a role in that, mm-hmm. that everyone plays a role in that. The accountant who is a believer and follower of Jesus Christ, the civic worker who works in public policy work, the architect, every one of us needs to ask, how do I bring the kingdom to bear on the work that I'm doing? And it was just revolutionary as a pastor, me talking to everyone in my church family and saying to them, like, you play a vital role in being able to bring God's truth and beauty and goodness to our community through your vocation. Now, when I look at Agents of Flourishing, I ask a different question, and that is, so what does this look like then when we combine forces? When we work mm-hmm. together as a community to say, man, as a church, how are we supposed to be subversive to the erosion of ethics and values and goodness in our communities? But I guess the second question I have is, why do you feel like this book is needed now in the life of the church?
1: Well, I think that the comments that you made at the outset of the show are one reason. There is this real sense in which the church's reputation has declined, and it's particularly important in that climate of skepticism for congregations to reaffirm their love of neighbor and their commitment to the common good, and to be seen as making a real contribution. So that's certainly one reason.

0: Of course, I think it's also the case that, as a general rule, that skepticism means that our witness increasingly has to be seen through deeds. Talk is important, and communicating the truth of the gospel, you know, remains important. But I think demonstrating the truth has become even more important, and earning the right to be heard by a skeptical culture is necessary. And I think one of the most effective ways that we can do that is by showing ourselves to be committed to the common good, showing ourselves to be people who say, I am for my neighbor's flourishing. I'm not just here for my own thriving, but in fact, my love for Jesus compels me to be committed to your flourishing.
1: Yes.
0: And including the flourishing of people who fundamentally, you know, disagree with what we think and what we believe.
1: You know, it's so interesting because I think that for, you bring up so many great things, but I think that for most of our neighbors, our non-Christian neighbors, if you were to ask them, does Christianity live for, again, itself, its own good, or for the broader good of the community? Sadly, I don't think that most of them would say Christianity exists for my flourishing, right? And that's what I hear you saying at the root of it. As believers, we have to recapture a vision for this. Now, for some, this may be new, right? For some, this may be new. For some, they've maybe come to faith in a season where culture wars have been fierce, right? And it's about conquering those who have ideologies that are different than us, kind of going back to the Roman Empire era of Christendom, post-Roman Empire, where it's like success is measured by the blood on my sword, you know, who did I conquer in Jesus' name, type of thing. We should understand scriptures like Jeremiah 29:7. Talk about like what the word of God has to say about us living for the flourishing of our neighbors.
0: Yeah. Well, it's great that you brought up Jeremiah 29:7, because that text I think is so particularly important for the church today, because the context in which Jeremiah writes his letter to the exiles from Israel who have been taken into captivity into Babylon is really important for our current context. So Jeremiah, you know, basically says to these Israelites living in a completely pagan culture, you know, you're going to be there for a while, settle down, and, you know, continue to be faithful to your God. And in that way, you're going to be, you know, living distinctively. But he calls them to pray for and to seek the prosperity of the city of Babylon. He calls them to seek the flourishing of people who actually are their enemies. And that's a pretty wild notion, really. you can imagine the Israelites being rather dumbfounded by that kind of instruction. But the Lord wants them, for his glory, to be seen as people who, yes, are distinctive in their community and in their beliefs, but who are as committed to their neighbor's flourishing as they are to their own.
1: So good.
0: And I think that context is, you know, very relevant for today. And just as the Israelites at that time in exile were probably tempted by other ways of living, So we today, as Christianity feels increasingly marginalized and increasingly we feel like we're in exile culturally, I think we have the same temptations. You know, we have the same temptations to either just withdraw and sort of be very separatist and say, you know, that's the big, bad, evil world out there, and we're just going to kind of hunker down in a fortress mentality and be just very internally focused. Or they might have been dreaming of conquering. You know, they were angry at being taken into exile, and they might have been dreaming about the day when they could, you know, storm the gates and conquer the enemies and win the day. And I think we have those same, you know, we just have those same temptations. And the Word of God comes to us and reminds us that, you know, particularly in a time of exile, we're called to care for our neighbor. But of course, Jeremiah 29:7 is just the tip of an iceberg of a whole theology that's all throughout the scriptures about the role of God's people in the world, right? We are called from the very beginning. Fundamental to our vocation is to be people who care about our neighbors, people who demonstrate the love of God and who witness to the character and goodness of God by sacrificially loving others. And so that's just such a massive theme all throughout Scripture, this notion that we're meant to be people who are salt and light in the world, meant to be people who are the priests and the kings in the society, bringing about the common good. So, I think that it's just such a rich theme, right? And it's just particularly astute and you know, particularly relevant point as we sit here wrestling with the discomforts of exile.
1: We are in exile. The Bible never denies that. We are a displaced people socially in many ways. This world is yearning for the full redemption, according to Paul's writing in Romans chapter 8. But what do we do in the meantime? Well, Jeremiah 29:7 tells us, seek the peace and prosperity of the city to which I have carried you into exile. Pray to the Lord for it, because as it prospers, you will prosper. Well, Mark chapter 12, verse number 31 carries this theme over. Jesus, being asked what is the greatest commandment, tells us to love the Lord with all of our being, but he says the second is like it. Love your neighbor as yourself. There is no greater commandment than these. What does it look like to be an agent of flourishing in our community, in our neighborhood, for the glory of God and the good of our neighbor? We're going to talk about that more with Amy Sherman right after this. Next up on Equip with Chris Brooks. The word compromise literally has the word promise in it. And according to Pastor Mike Tatlock, that's no accident. His book, A Compelling Faith in a Compromising Culture, reveals how we make agreements with the wrong promises every day and what we can do to start living with boldness and integrity instead. 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
1: Oh, I love to introduce you to some incredible guests and topics, but there's one person that I want you to meet more than anyone else. 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Today, my guest is Dr. Amy Sherman. We're talking about her book, Agents of Flourishing, Pursuing Shalom in Every Corner of Society. You know, Amy, one of our guests here, he's been on with us multiple times, is Sky Gitani. And I love Sky and the way he thinks. And one of the talks that I remember him giving is a talk that really asks the question, what is your hermeneutic? Now, hermeneutic is a big word that really speaks to the framework through which we interpret Scripture. So when I'm reading Scripture, what's my lens through which I interpret or ask the question, what does this mean? And he says there's two basic frameworks of interpretation. One is a fear-based framework. I'm afraid of the world and its encroachment on my own life and heart. The other is a love-based hermeneutic, one that says that God so loved the world that he gave his son, and I'm called to love the world that way, to point them to Jesus as the only hope in this life and in the life to come. Talk about what happens when we have a fear-based hermeneutic versus when we have a love-based hermeneutic.
0: Well, I think it's that fear that, you know, promotes the kinds of responses that I was talking about earlier, right? Out of fear, we hunker down in fortress. We build walls, separate ourselves, try to somehow maintain some level of purity apart from, you know, the taints of this world. We just refuse to get very engaged in it. Or our fear, gives rise to anger. Our fear gives rise to a very confrontational stance towards the world where we're going to take back the culture and we're going to fight. We're going to fight to be back in power. And so fear really is at the root of both of those responses, whereas the hermeneutic of love calls us to say, no, we don't have to fear. God's kingdom has arrived and will arrive in all of its fullness. And regardless of the various ways in which we see the world going to hell in a handbasket, as people would say, the truth of the matter is Christ is reigning. And we can be confident of that. And he wants us to, in the meantime, be people who act out of love and not out of fear. And out of love, win others to the way of love and to the way of truth and to the way of beauty.
1: Yeah, sadly for some, that might sound like, man, well, we are compromising here in some way or losing sight of the quote unquote gospel. And I think it's because we have had this kind of truncated, narrow view of what the gospel is. The gospel begins in Genesis with a God who makes an all-wise, all-powerful God, by the way, all-loving God, who makes his creation perfect. And when sin enters in, creation is marred. The image of God is not lost, but is marred certainly in humanity. And the rest is a restoration process until ultimately all things are made new. The Bible tells us he makes all things new. And to understand the cosmic view of the gospel means that, yes, I want my neighbor to come to faith in Jesus. That is the ultimate and highest good, to become a new creature in Christ. But I am also responsible for creation. I am given in Genesis 1:26 a responsibility to be a part of the restoration project of God. And praise God, he invites us into that work. Now, your book is organized into six arenas, if you will, of what it means to be an agent of flourishing. And I want you to talk about what those six arenas are briefly, just give a real quick overview. But I just assume that there are those who are listening to us, Amy, who say, I want this. I want to be an agent of flourishing. So what are those six arenas?
0: Yeah. When we ask the question, how do we contribute to the peace and prosperity of our community, if that's the charge from the Lord to seek the shalom of the places where we are living, then we have to look like, okay, well, what would it look like for a community to experience more shalom? What is flourishing? And I have found a framework from a group called the Thriving Cities Group to be a really helpful one in depicting that idea of kind of broad-ranging flourishing. And in that framework, they suggest that a flourishing community is healthy and strong and robust in these six different arenas of life. And they call them the good, the true, the beautiful, the just and well-ordered, the prosperous, and the sustainable. And each of those things kind of maps on to different institutions and aspects of social life. And so the good is about the realm of social mores and ethics. The true is the realm of human knowledge and learning. The beautiful is the realm of creativity and arts and aesthetic life. The just is the realm of civic and political life. The prosperous is the realm of economic life. And the sustainable is the realm of human and natural health and thriving.
1: That's so good. And it's so broad. Again, this takes what it means to be used by God to be an agent of flourishing. This takes it from, again, something that, and I don't want to sound at all heretical because I don't think this is, but I think for some, I think there's been this view, really high view of clergy, and low view of the rest of the body of Christ, that somehow clergy are responsible for bringing about God's redemptive vision for our world. But this isn't, Christianity's never just been about clergy, has it?
0: That's right.
1: It's for all of us, and all of us are called to participate.
0: Absolutely, and you know, the role for clergy is to equip the saints for their right. work. So it's a matter of affirming and encouraging and nurturing people who recognize that they have their sphere of influence, and where are they going to be these agents of neighbor love and bringing flourishing.
1: So how do we bring the good, the true, the beautiful, the just, the prosperous, and the sustainable to our communities? We're going to talk about that with Amy Sherman on the other side of this break. Remember, these breaks give you opportunity to learn more about our guests and our resources. 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
2: What's on your heart matters to God. I'm Shauna Byer with you here on this Friday at Moody Radio. Growing up in the church, I have to admit that I caught this cultural thing where you don't want to share your prayer request because, you know, I mean, Julie is really going through it over there. And I don't want to waste your precious time praying for me and my little heartache when, honestly, her heart is just falling out of her chest. Where does that come from? That's not biblical. Because the things that matter to you matter to God. The door has flung wide open to the throne room of heaven by the blood of Jesus for you to be able to enter in with your broken heart and pour it out at Jesus' feet. God totally has the capacity to take care of Julie's broken heart and yours too. You're not too much for him and you're not too little for him. Bring your heart to God. Let him know, because what matters to you matters to him.
8: Hi, this is Lynette with Moms in Prayer. Consider this. Maybe we need to leave the gap great. The gap between our sinfulness and the beauty and glory of our Lord Jesus Christ, our Savior. The greater we see our need for a Savior, the more precious He is to us. The more we realize what He's done for us in His great love, the greater our rejoicing. I know we are called to follow Jesus and grow in our faith, but I think we need to be on guard for pride that can so easily creep in. Let's keep the gap great between the greatness of our God and who we are. Let's worship Him, as Isaiah says in verse 2 of chapter 4. In that day, the branch of the Lord shall be beautiful and glorious. This is Lynette with Moms in Prayer. Moms, consider praising God with us as we gather weekly to pray for our children, teachers, and schools. Visit momsinprayer.org to learn more.
9: Have you ever watched an artist paint a masterpiece? I'm Lena Ebujamra, and this is Today's Single Christian. I'm no artist, but even I've watched enough artists to understand the gist of it. When an artist is painting a masterpiece, he takes his time. 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All I can see is usually a glob of paint. And just when you think the artist is done, you begin to notice that he's just getting started. There are details to be added and more colors to be made. 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
1: Welcome back to Equip with Chris Brooks. 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My guest today is Amy Sherman. We're talking about her newest book, Agents of Flourishing, Producing Shalom in Every Corner of Society. Every one of us has been called to participate in God's redemptive mission in every sphere of life. That means whether you're a business person or an architect or a mom who is laboring at home, we all play a critical role of bringing God's flourishing to our world. And oh yeah, let me remember, the entrepreneur and the artist as well all of us are called to use our time, our talent, our treasure to bring about the good, the true, the beautiful, the just, the prosperous, and the sustainable in our community, working for not just our good, but the good of our neighbor as well. Amy's book spells out how to do that. Amy, as I look at your book, one of the things that I want to make sure I debunk is the thought that maybe this book is just philosophical in nature, just some lofty or Pollyanna ideas that really don't have boots to the ground and the pavement. I love that you do these case studies, these profiles, if you will, to help to make it practical. Talk a little bit about how you bring these principles to life in the book.
0: Well, thanks for that. I appreciate that. I think for me, the funnest part of the book was learning both the stories from the church historic. We've got a 2,000-plus year history of God's people being involved in this kind of work, and it was really a delight to discover some of those stories from the past. And then, of course, it was really encouraging to identify congregations today that have really leaned into work in one or more of these particular arenas. And so for each of the those six arenas, I tell some stories about either a particular church or a group of churches coming together to pursue a strategy of bringing flourishing in one of those particular dimensions. And so, for example, for the realm of the true, I talk about for the realm of the good, I talk about an initiative that happened down in Florida with about 50 different churches coming together to provide a variety of programmatic means that help to strengthen families and decrease the divorce rate in the city of Jacksonville, Florida. And for the section on the just and well-ordered, I tell a couple of stories. One is a church up in Grand Rapids, Michigan, called Church of the Servant, that is just very faithfully for a few decades now put into practice the ideas of restorative justice. And so they've been super involved in prison ministry, in supporting the growth of a church behind bars, as well as meeting and equipping and loving on people who finished their terms in prison and are reentering into society, and they need, you know, a broad range of support to walk out a new life. And I think that's such a beautiful way that this church is both promoting the biblical ideas of restorative justice, but then making it so practical and so demonstrable in their actions. They're also pretty involved in collaborating with different nonprofit organizations that are pursuing various reforms in the criminal justice system to try to bring more of that restorative justice perspective into the system. So for each of these different arenas, it was just so fun to find stories and learn more about the ways that these churches were really making a difference, you know, in a particular arena. And often, Chris, they were led by that in part because of their understanding of what resources God had uniquely put into their hands. So I tell the story of a relatively small congregation in Kansas City that is a church that just from the very beginning has had a lot of artists and a lot of creatives in it. And it's a church that has really wanted to reach the arts community, and a church that was deliberately planted in one of the arts districts of Kansas City. Well, that church, you know, really thought about how it could bring about flourishing in the realm of the beautiful. And for years, the church has co-located an art gallery. So you walk into the church, and it's both the campus of Christ Community Church downtown, and it's also an art gallery called Four Chapter Gallery. So, you know, often these churches kind of leaned into the particular realm of society where they had experience or particular passion or a lot of their people, that's where they live and work, you know, are in those particular realms. And so it made a lot of sense for them when they thought about how, what's the piece that they could do in helping to bring flourishing to their communities. That was a relevant way for them to participate.
1: You know, when I think about your book, Amy, and again, my guest is Dr. Amy Sherman. We're talking about her book, Agents of Flourishing. When I think about your book, it is far more than just a how-to, but it's certainly not devoid of the how-to. And when you talk about the six arenas, if you will, one way to think about them is, as you describe them in the book, as community endowments, right? So as we're assessing our community as a church, maybe we have a cross-section of leaders at the table. We're asking ourselves, is our community flourishing? And one of the ways you propose we assess that is by looking through this human ecology framework of the six community endowments. And it really helps us to think through how to make investment. Is that right?
0: Yeah, I think so. Because, you know, one church can't do everything. And I think it's really a helpful framework because we can get really excited about the theology of Jeremiah 29:7, but then be just sort of confronted by a lamentable list of woes in our communities and feel paralyzed. So being able to, you know, better understand where the strengths and weaknesses are in a community can really help, because you can, you know, have the sense of, okay, you know, we're doing pretty strong in this particular dimension, and there's a number of organizations and others that are really contributing to this particular dimension, but here's another dimension that is not as strong and the need is greater, and that might motivate, you know, a church or a group of churches to move in that direction.
1: Yes.
0: Or as I just mentioned a minute ago, it might be that you really inventory and find out the resources and the particularities of passion and equipping in the church and discover, gosh, we have a lot of educators in this church. We've got some people who are in different positions of authority in the realm of the true. Maybe doing something in the educational space is what the Lord would have us do because of who he has brought to our particular flock.
1: And Amy, I just want you to know, as a pastor, that's so freeing because you can feel the pressure of being a full service provider, if you will, the pressure to have to do it all. And maybe quickly, before we go to break, it'd be good for me just to mention what is up under each of these realms because you define it. So the realm of the good speaks to social mores or ethics, you know, people really having communion with God. And then the realm of the just, and well-ordered speaks to the realm of political and civic life. Then the prosperous, if you will, that arena speaks to the realm of economic life. The true speaks to the realm of human flourishing, knowledge, and learning. And this is where you talk about educators and the influence there in educational systems. The beautiful speaks to the creative, the aesthetics, the design, even architects in this area, community and urban planners, this is a great area of investment. And then the sustainable speaks to the realm of the natural environment, making sure that we are thinking about wholeness and health there. These are all a part of our cultural mandate, living and experiencing, making sure that we are just as committed to people experiencing common grace as we are to them experiencing saving grace. Both are expressions of God's goodness. Matthew 5:44 and 45, God causes the rain to fall on the just and the unjust. The sun doesn't just shine on believers, but isn't it amazing that in his goodness, he allows the sun to shine on all? God is good to all, according to the psalmist, and so should we. Folks, this book is a blueprint in many ways for how we should order ourselves as a church, a community of believers, and how we could go about having extraordinary impact. Again, it's called Agents of Flourishing. Now, we're going to take our last break, our final break of the day. But I say it often, these breaks are really designed to allow you to learn more about our guest and about the resource. Amy's going to stick around with us through this break, but I want you to do me a favor. 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And as you go to our website, you can learn more about Amy and about our book. Again, Agents of Flourishing, subtitled Pursuing Shalom in Every Corner of Society. As you click on today's program details, you can see there how to order. You can also keep the conversation going through social media. 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We love your feedback. Agents of Flourishing, we're going to talk about much more and land this plane in the heart of the gospel, I promise, next up on Equipped.

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0: 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Welcome back to Equip with Chris Brooks. Amy Sherman, thank you so much for just carving out an hour of your day. I know it's not easy to make these interviews happen, so thank you for doing it. It's so good as I read through your book. Just again, the assessment tools that you provide for us to be able to ask a big question. How's our community doing? You know, I think that sometimes real estate agents get it better than churches. How do you assess the well-being of a community? Well, Amy lays it out over six what the book calls endowments for us to be able to ask some really good questions. Like, for example, what is the residential stability of our community? High school graduation rates, how does that factor in? Percent of vacant properties, level of violent crimes in our community, the adult labor force participation, and even adult obesity and questions around health. These are some baseline indicators that Amy walks you through in her book. Amy, thank you for making the book so practical and so applicable. My question to you is, what's your hope? What's your ultimate hope for those who will pick up the book and read and engage?
5: Well, my hope is that we'll find more joy. It's a strange thing, but part of the mystery of the call to love others that Christ invites us to is that this sort of life poured out, laid out for the flourishing of others is the pathway to our own deeper sense of life and purpose and flourishing, right? He says that if you want to find life, you lay down your life. So ultimately, you know, my hope is that both communities will be healthier and stronger because of the reinvigorated ways that congregations are taking up the mantle of love and engaging strategically and thoughtfully and effectively over the long haul in strengthening these different aspects of their communities. And as a result of their work, that folks will be better off and the community will be a healthier, better place to be. But ultimately that the congregants themselves of those churches will experience a deeper communion with Jesus the servant who lays his life down for others, and through whom we experience the deepest flourishing. It's interesting how, you know, God's strange message to the Israelites in Babylon, this strange message to seek the peace and prosperity of their pagan enemy neighbors, contained within it, you know, that promise that as they pursued the flourishing of their city, they themselves would find their shalom and their flourishing. And I think that promise is still true for us today. So ultimately, I want to see communities that are flourishing, and I want to see churches that are flourishing.
0: Yeah, I appreciate that. And that's such a great note for us to maybe segue. Just final question of the day. If you had a room full of pastors and you had a captive audience, what encouragement would you want to give to them?
5: Well, the first thing I think I'd do is just thank them. Thank them for hanging in there. Thank them for living faithfully into their calling, which I think is a particularly difficult vocation. And I think that pastors have had it extra hard. So I'd probably say to them something like, I wish I had $1 million so you all could go take a nice month-long vacation.
0: You get a big
5: beyond,
0: amen.
5: Beyond that word of gratitude and encouragement, I think I would say to them that this way of being in the world, this seeking the flourishing of others, that God loves it when we do that. God loves it when we have enough faith to overcome the fears about our own well-being. He loves it when we live into this call of love and serving others. And he is able to make that a blessing. He's able to show up with fresh power and a deeper sense of communion. And so to encourage these pastors that the seeking, as they encourage their flock to seek the well-being of their community, it's not as though the pastor is risking the well-being of his own flock.
0: Yes.
5: Right?
0: Yes.
5: Because the promise of Jesus is that when we take up the basin and towel and we do risk and lay down for others, he says that is the very way in which we will actually experience our shalom. I'd want pastors to have that hope.
0: Yes.
5: That God is going to be faithful to that promise, and well, good is going to come to their people and to their church as they faithfully imitate Jesus.
0: Well, you helped us to see that, and I appreciate the book that lays out the blueprint. Amy Sherman, you're a huge blessing. Thank you for reminding us that we are called to be agents of flourishing. Friends, until we're together again next time, as always, remember, Equip with Chris Brooks is a production of Moody Radio, a ministry of Moody Bible Institute.
1: I obeyed my parents because I love them. I'm Shauna Beyer with you here at Moody Radio. And growing up, I was obedient, not because I feared punishment, but because I really had a sweet relationship with my parents. I did not want to hurt their hearts, and I didn't want to damage the relationship. I think that's what Jesus meant when he said, "If you love me, you'll obey my commands." I don't think he's looking for rule followers. He wants your heart. When you truly love someone, obedience doesn't feel like obligation. It comes from your love for them. If you're feeling spiritually disconnected right now, maybe it's because you feel like you have to follow all these rules and you've drifted from real relationship. If that's where you are right now, you can be honest with God about it. 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And when you get that, when you realize how much he loves you, it's going to spur love in you for him. 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
8: How to cope with boredom on your job. That's Fran's dilemma this week, but she's learned some valuable lessons on practical things she can do when she's feeling unmotivated and bored. I'm Mary Lohman, and I conclude this episode of Fran and Jesus on the Job. Fran took some new approaches to her work and found that it put a lot of enthusiasm back into her job. She simply made some changes in her usual routine and did a few things more creatively, and that's helped a great deal. It's Saturday now, and she's meeting her friend Nancy for lunch to ask her advice about being bored with her job. They have a long discussion about it, and Nancy agrees that it's a challenge everybody has to face on and off throughout their careers. No job is without its boring aspects. That's one thing I've come to accept, Fran, Nancy says. Well, I'm beginning to understand that too, Fran says, but I really think that I've outgrown this job in a sense. I'm ready for a bigger challenge. Do you see another job in the company that interests you? Nancy asks. Well, yeah, as a matter of fact, Fran says, but I'm not qualified. They would never consider me. Now, Fran, don't start with the negative prophecies. You need to identify your career goals and then put a plan in place to make yourself qualified, Nancy tells her. Well, I'd like to be. Well, I think I really could do a good... I'd like my boss's job, Fran finally gets it out. Great, Nancy starts to reply. But they'd never consider me. I haven't been there long enough. Fran starts again. Stop it, Fran, Nancy says. Let's just make a list of the qualifications necessary to do your boss's job. Then we'll talk about what you can do to acquire the skills and experience you need as quickly as possible. For about an hour, the two of them make notes and discuss what Fran needs to do to be qualified for the job she wants. And then Nancy says, if I were you, I'd go to your boss and let him know that you want to be in line for his job when he gets promoted and ask him to give you assignments or suggestions that will help you. You mean tell him I want his job? Fran is surprised at Nancy's suggestion. Sure, there's nothing wrong with that, Nancy says. As Fran goes back home, she says to Jesus, Nancy had some great advice. Thanks, Jesus, for your help. She can feel his smile of approval and remembers another verse from Proverbs 19:20. When you listen to advice and accept instructions, in the end, you will be wise.
9: 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I hope you were encouraged and inspired by Fran's story today. 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
10: Your Moody Radio weather forecast. Sunny skies, a chance of seeing some scattered showers and thunderstorms. Our high temperatures will be in the mid to upper 90s with a heat index close to 112 degrees. A few isolated showers or storms in the mix tonight, an overnight low upper 70s. Hit or miss showers or storms on Saturday with a high mid to upper 90s, a heat index near 110. Sunshine mid to upper 90s on Sunday. Monday, sunshine mid to upper 90s. I'm Staff Meteorologist Sally Russell for Moody Radio, Florida.
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13: Joy is the evidence that God is in you. 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Because God will produce joy. I'm not talking about a silly slap happiness about you, but I'm talking about a deep-seated contentment. That means I know who I am, I know who my God is, and not every circumstance is going to throw me off. God is good all the time.

0: 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I'm Wayne Shepherd. 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Right now, let's get started with today's message. Mark is starting off with a lesson on gentleness so that we can learn how to put joy into practice.
1: As a man, when they say, what do you aspire to be? I aspire to be a gentleman. No, that doesn't like stir anything up inside of me. But if you dig a little bit deeper into this word, it's a word that indicates ready to listen, reason, yield, and not retaliate. It's the opposite of contentious, ready to fight. You see, you need to deal with your relational conflict and rejoice in the Lord. And when you're happy and rejoicing in God, you typically don't spend a lot of time arguing over petty things. Amen. Contentious people don't have joy. When you're bitter inside, you're ready to fight with everybody on the outside. Have you ever noticed that? Well, I notice when I'm aggravated. Don't get me aggravated and driving on the road at the same time. It has nothing to do with that other driver, but you just take it out in the other driver. Who taught you to drive? Come on, step on it. What? I've noticed, the Lord's worked on me in this area. But in the past, I noticed, I get in the flesh when I'm driving and I'm irritated, got someone.

0: When we're on the opposite end of rejoicing, which means complaining and negative and irritable, then we become contentious. We're not gentle. We look for a fight. You know, here's the thing about people in Chicago. Sometimes I run into people that they're just looking for a fight. They're so unhappy with themselves that they want to fight with anybody. You run into people like that?
1: What are you looking at?
0: Dude, what? Chill. Like, they're looking for a fight because they're so unhappy with it. Let me tell you what happens when you're rejoicing. When you're rejoicing, you smile about conflict. When you're happy, it's like, hey, so you took the parking space, there's others around. No big deal. When you're happy, it's like people don't aggravate you. When you're rejoicing, it's like they don't get under your skin. When someone answers you nasty, you say, have a great day. You just move on because you're full of the joy of God. Some of us as Christians, we lack the joy of God. And by the way, the joy of God is a fruit of the Spirit. Galatians says, but the fruit of the Spirit is love, joy, peace, faith, meekness, temperance. There's a whole bunch of fruit of the Spirit. Joy is one of them. Joy is the evidence that God is in you. If you're not full of joy, you don't have enough of God. Because God will produce joy. I'm not talking about a silly slap happiness about you, but I'm talking about a deep-seated contentment that means I know who I am, I know who my God is, and not every circumstance is going to throw me off. God is good all the time. I'm serious. Let me tell you, sometimes I walk into churches and I feel like, who died? The pastor? I feel like I'm at a funeral home. You walk in, everybody's like, the greeter said, hi, welcome to the house of God. Like, if I were not a believer, I wouldn't want to come to church. It's like, whoa, this is scary sad. Almost like if you're a Christian, you have to have like a suffering face. And if someone dares to laugh in church, it's like, well, I mean, seriously, someone talks, shh. I mean, here at New Life, we've tried to create an atmosphere of what I feel like the kingdom of God is going to be like. The atmosphere of the kingdom of God, I feel like it's going to be passionate, authentic, full of joy. People laugh and clap and rejoice and express themselves in God. That's why you may have not been in a church that does it like we do. You say, well, I don't know. You know, people are clapping. Is that allowed? Of course it's allowed. I hope that when we come together and you get a bunch of joyful people together, that you're going to feel the energy in that place. Let me tell you something about the joy of God. The Bible says, the joy of the Lord is my strength. No joy, no strength. Much joy, much strength. Some of you are still sleepy. A lot of joy, a lot of strength. What is strength? Strength is energy. When you're depressed, you can barely get out of bed. If you've ever struggled with depression, you know that depression saps you of your energy. If you've been in the desperate, dark hole of depression, you can barely lift your right leg to get out of bed. Just to get up in the morning is a major struggle. You have no energy to fulfill your mission. My wife and I worked with a dear friend of ours that last year went through a major, major depression. Great woman of God, really sweet lady, but depression got a grip on her. She was so depressed she couldn't eat. So depressed she couldn't get out of bed. So depressed she needed someone to call her almost hourly to tell her, you're gonna make it. I hadn't seen her for a couple of weeks. When I saw her, I thought, this woman is so frail. She's going to fall apart. Why? She'd lost her joy. And consequently, she'd lost her strength. If we're going to be a strong church, we have to be a church that's full of joy. Oh, not just because everything is going good, but because we know who our God is. Our God is good all the time. He's sovereign, holy, magnificent, omnipotent, powerful, full of faith.

0: faith. I rejoice in the Lord my God today, regardless of my circumstances. God is good. A church that has joy has energy to fulfill its mission. A church with no joy has no strength to fulfill its mission. And by the way, he says, let your gentleness be evident to all. Why? I love this phrase. Because the Lord is near. Amen. Near? Yeah, like he's coming soon. Why are you arguing over petty things when God is coming soon? Is it going to really matter when Jesus shows up? Who took your parking space? Really? When Jesus shows up, all those little petty things aren't going to matter. Rejoice in the Lord always. Show gentleness because he's near. His coming is imminent. Amen. I live in the imminent return of Christ. Some people are saying, well, you know, the temple's got to be built. And, you know, we got to, you know, the Antichrist has to be born. And you're trying to figure out exactly all the things that need to line up. I just know that Jesus could come back at any time, and I'm going to live ready for the imminent return of Christ. Go ahead, fill out your prophetic charts. I'm just going to live for Jesus like he's coming today. You can have your charts. You can figure out your diagrams. You'll still be scribbling your diagrams when the rapture's happening. We're all going to be heading up, and you're still working on your diagrams. I just know that I want to live every day like Jesus is coming. And know that the imminent, hey, and you say, well, he could take a long time. I know he could take a long time, but you could die today. So either way, he's coming. Life is short. Let's live like it's short. And let's live ready for his coming. Number three, not only do you need to resolve conflict peacefully, practice joy continually, you need to release anxiety immediately. It says, do not be anxious about anything, but in everything. There's the contrast. Do not be anxious about anything, but in everything, by prayer and petition, with thanksgiving, present your requests to God. And the peace of God, which transcends all understanding, will guard your hearts and your minds in Christ Jesus. Here's what strikes me about this passage. And by the way, this is the pivotal passage on anxiety in all the New Testament. If you're struggling with worry and anxiety, you need to memorize this scripture. And more than memorize it, you need to put it into practice. In essence, it tells us that as soon as you feel anxiety, you need to pray a certain way. Here's all I'm going to say about this. You need to pray with your petitions packaged in the wrapping of thanksgiving. And then when you send it to God, it's going to return with the gift of peace. Many of us pray, but we don't package our prayer the right way, so we have insufficient postage on our package, and when we send it out, it comes back a week later with insufficient. And you thought, I gave this to God, why did it come back to me? Because you sent it the wrong way. Ever happened to you? You send a package and it comes back all scribbled on, insufficient postage. You see, what God is saying is, I want you to take your petition, your anxiety, I want you to wrap it in thanksgiving. That means when you present it to me, I want you to say, thank you, God, that you're in control. Thank you, God, that you have a plan. Thank you, God, that I don't have to worry. Thank you, God, that you are in control. Thank you that you're omnipotent. Thank you that you already know what's going to happen next year when I don't know what's going to happen, and that you are good and that you have a plan. And so I wrap it in thanksgiving, in petition, in faith. I give it to you, and when you give me a return receipt, it is the return receipt of peace, and your peace starts guarding me so that package cannot come back to me.
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0: The peace of the world I can understand. When things are good, I'm happy. When things are bad, I'm sad. I have peace that's circumstantial peace. The peace of God is not circumstantial, it's divine. I don't know if you've ever felt the peace of God. I have. And some people are saying, hey, do you know what's going on? Yeah. Aren't you worried about it? No. How come you're not worried about it? I don't know, I have peace. Well, let me explain the facts to you. You must not understand, because if you understood, you wouldn't have peace. No, I understand. I just have peace in the middle of a bad situation. The Bible says about Abraham, facing the fact that his body was as good as dead, he had hope in God that God would give him a descendant. Some people believe that faith is burying your head in the ground and not facing the facts. I believe in faith that faces the facts but trusts in God. I don't believe in ignoring the facts. Some people say, and I'm going to help you out here. Some of you that believe that faith is acting like what is real is not real. So you have a cold and you're and you think faith is saying, no, I'm going to say I don't have a cold. I'm not coughing. I'm not sneezing. I don't have snot rags. Snot is not dripping down my nose. I'm going to act like it's not there. That's not faith. That's just kind of dumb. Do you have a cold? No, I'm not going to name it, claim it. Well, you got a cold, dude. That's not faith saying that you don't have a cold when you do have a cold. Faith faced the facts and said, yeah, I have a cold. I have it. But God is still good. He's still a healer. He's still in control. Faith is not denying the facts. Faith is accepting the facts, but declaring that God is bigger than the facts that have been declared to you. Yeah. Let me say that again. Faith is declaring the facts, but acknowledging that God is bigger than your facts. Well, what did the doctor say? I have cancer. That's the fact. You could say, well, I'm not going to say what the doctor said. I'm not going to claim it. I'm not going to name it. I'm not going to say it. I'm not going to talk about the tumors. I'm not going to believe. No. It's not true. I'm not going to look at it. No. And I'm saying, hey, if he said you have cancer, you got cancer. Face it. That's the fact. In the natural. But in the supernatural, there is a healer that's bigger than cancer. There is one that has authority over the cells in your body. There is one that is Jehovah Rapha, the God that has all power to heal. So I face the facts and declare that my God is bigger than the natural realm. That's what faith is. And the scripture says, we release our anxiety to God, and the peace of God that passes all understanding guards our hearts and our minds in Christ Jesus. So let me give you the last point here. The last point is not only do you release anxiety immediately to God, but then you also refocus your thinking repeatedly. Notice what it says in verse 8 and 9. Verse 8 and 9 says, finally, brothers, whatever's true, whatever's noble, whatever's right, whatever's pure, whatever's lovely, whatever's admirable, if there's anything excellent or praiseworthy, think about such things. You need to refocus your thinking continually, because your thinking can get derailed to the channel of discouragement and doubt and negativity. How many of you know that your mind is like a television screen? They tell us that our mind never shuts off. It's always on. Even when you're sleeping, you dream and you have thoughts. I know your husband looks like he's not thinking sometimes. And you're saying, hello, anybody up there? And what do you think about this? Nothing. Well, he's thinking about something. There's no such thing as a brain that doesn't think, because a brain that doesn't think is dead. It's a dead brain. When you have dead brain waves, you are dead. So your brain is constantly on some channel. Your challenge is, what channel do I keep the image of my brain on? You can't shut off your brain. Some people think you got to try to shut it down. You can't shut your brain down. You're constantly thinking about something. Even when you're sleeping. Have you ever watched someone when they sleep and sometimes their eyes are moving around? I've seen some people that sleep with their eyes kind of open. Now that's weird. It's a little scary. It's like, they're like looking. You're like, hey, go to the other room. You're creeping me out here. But it's because they're thinking, they're dreaming. Their brain is constantly going when they're awake. Even when you're sleepy, you're thinking, something is going on in your brain. So your challenge is not thinking. Your challenge is, what channel do you keep your thinking on? That's what Paul is saying. So, you know, when you're at home, you have a channel changer. It's your husband's favorite tool in the house. The channel changer. I know some of you have had major battles over who controls the channel changer. Here's the thing I love about a channel changer. It's just a click of a button and boom, another screen goes on. Click the God channel. Your mind needs to continue to click back to the God channel. Whatever's good, pure, lovely, awesome, worthy of praise, think about those things. When your mind starts going down the road of negativity, worry, doubt, then you click back on the God channel. Click, click, click, click. Back to the God channel. Who is God? He's in control. He's all powerful. God has it under control. Click, click. Your job gets you frustrated. You're thinking about, click, back to the God channel. He's in control. You get a bad report from the doctor. Click, back to the God channel. He's still sovereign. He's still the healer. You get a news report that the economy's going bad and there's violence all over Chicago. You start wondering, am I going to be the next victim? Click back to the God channel. God is my savior. He's still powerful. He's the one that rules. Click back to the God channel. Some of you need to get into the habit of clicking back to the God channel over and over and over again, believing His word, rejoicing in who he is. That's what Scripture is telling us. So if you're going to keep your joy, you go back to the God channel. And then it says this: whatever you've learned, received, heard, or seen in me, put into practice, and the God of peace, He will be with you.
2: There you've heard it. Some of you right now at this very moment need to click back to the God channel. And by God channel, we mean that you need to put your mind on God. He's sovereign. He's in control. And maybe you've been living a very distracted life right now. Maybe you've been overwhelmed by your circumstances. Maybe your thinking has gone spiraled down a critical vortex, and you are just not at a good place in your mental health and in your spiritual life. And you've heard this message. It's time to set your mind back on the things of God. Can I just remind you, He's sovereign? Can I remind you that your current trouble, your situation, is not beyond God's power? I want to pray for you right now that you would be able to stay in the God channel. Father, I pray for that person right now that is absolutely overwhelmed with life, circumstances that they cannot control. I pray for the discouragement that they're feeling, the anxiety, the weight, the pressure, the no solution ahead mentality. I pray in Jesus' name right now that you would sweep into this place, that they would feel your presence, that they would be still and know that you are God. I pray that they would glimpse for a moment your sovereignty and know, God, that no matter what the circumstances and problems that are around, you are in the midst of it with them, Father. I pray that your presence would sustain them. And I ask this in Jesus' name. Amen.
3: Amen. If you prayed that prayer with Mark just now, then let me invite you to go online to boldsteps.org and click on the link that says More, and then the tab labeled My Next Step in Faith. 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It's coming up Monday, right here on Bold Steps with Mark Joe. 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
4: I often think, you probably won't like me. I'm Shauna Beyer with you here at Moody Radio. It's not what I want to think, trust me. It's almost like a default, like a mindset. 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They drive how we think and they determine what we do. 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
4: Have you ever thought, God, where are you? I'm Shauna Beyer with you here on this Friday at Moody Radio. And it just seems like there are days when God feels really close and days when it seems like he's silent. But your feelings don't determine God's presence. The Bible uses the word chesed to describe God's love. And I love how Sally Lloyd-Jones describes it in the Jesus Storybook Bible. She says, it's God's never stopping, never giving up, unbreaking, always and forever love. It's not just something he feels. It's how he shows up again and again. He keeps his promises. He stays. If you're wondering whether God has left you, the answer is no, my friend. He's never going to leave you. He will never forsake you. Don't measure God's faithfulness by how you feel. Measure it by his unchanging word and his faithfulness to you.
8: You've got a short amount of time to connect with the hearts of your children and teenagers, even your young adult kids. And it feels like, what would they say? The days are long, but the years are short. You know? Don't waste your time to connect with your kids. All the influence, all the teaching, all the modeling, all the things that Jesus did, he did it to the context of relationship. Whatever it takes, connect with the hearts of your kids.
9: 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I'm Ann Wilson.
10: And I'm Dave Wilson, and you can find us at familylifetoday.com. 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
9: So we're going to talk about discipling our kids today. That always feels overwhelming. It used to feel overwhelming when I heard that topic come up because I felt like, are we doing this well?
10: And how do we do it? Mm-hmm. And, do we do it right? So today we're going to find out from Barrett and Jennifer Johnson how to do it well. So let's go. Okay, so if we're going to disciple like Jesus, where do we start?
8: Well, so let me talk about the model we created that God, again, I don't think I created it.
10: It's a little house.
8: I looked at the example of Jesus. And I said, what did Jesus do with the 12? What made him so effective? And what can a parent learn from that? And so I built like a little house. It's a foundation and three pillars and a little roof on top. And the foundations, it's abiding. It's that, you know, walk with Jesus, stay close to the Spirit, stay close to God.
9: It's everything.
8: It's everything. John 55.
10: So it's the parent abiding.
8: Parent abiding. Jesus, let's look at Jesus' example. He was close to his Heavenly Father. And we can debate and talk theological all day long. Well, Jesus was God. Okay, sure. But Jesus, as a human for his ministry time, we see in the scriptures, he pulled away time and time again to be alone with God, to make sure he was dialed in. That sense of, I need to be alone with God and hear from him. And if we don't do that, we're missing completely. Jesus said, apart from me, you can do nothing. And I think that foundation of abiding in Christ, a mom and dad who are committed to saying, God, I want to draw close to you. I want to hear from you. I want to be in touch with what your desires are for each of my kids. If we don't do that, then we're operating out of the flesh. We can do nothing. We're doing our best guess at what the right thing to do is, as opposed to hearing from the God who knows the hearts of our children better than we would ever know the hearts of our children.
10: All right, before you even go to the pillars.
8: Yeah.
10: What's abiding look like for you guys?
8: I think it's just walking into God, of being in the Word, of sitting quietly and saying, I want to listen to God's voice and say, God, what do you want to tell me and show me? So it's quiet time. It's times of meditation.
10: You do that together? You do that separate? You do both?
8: It's more separate.
11: Mostly separate, because Barrett would always go to work. I mean, you know.
8: And even in recent days, where I'm working from home a lot more, our rhythms of life sometimes a little different. And so again, I think it's alone. I'm more, we sharpen one another, but I don't want to know exclusively what's God telling us to do, Jennifer. And then Jennifer doesn't hear that, need to hear that from me. I need to have a sense of what God's telling me as the husband and father and leader of a home, whatever, to do. And God needs to hear that from Jennifer. And so we put our heads together. We come up with what's, you know, God's leading us and where he's wants us to go.
9: I think this is so important too, because as a parent, when Jesus is talking about, if you abide in me, you'll bear much fruit. And so even when I think about the fruit, think about this as a parent, love. Am I loving my kids? Yep. Joy, love, joy, peace, and patience. Just those four changes everything.
11: Can't go any further than that.
9: And if we don't abide, we display the opposite of those. Frustration, anger, all of that. And so I love that you started with that abiding.
8: Well, it's because Jesus started with it. Yeah. And again, I think, remember moms and dads. This model is not, follow Barrett and Jennifer. They've got to figure it out. We
11: don't. Please don't.
8: But we look to the example of Jesus. I mean, I can confess, and anybody knows my parenting style for the last 30 years, my closest friends, my bride, my children. We can make a long list of the failings of Barrett Johnson as a father.
11: And even as adults, our kids have told us the mistakes that we've made.
8: We want to own that.
11: But we want to own it.
8: But we also want to walk in grace and say, but there's a better way. Let's look at Jesus. So there's that foundation of abiding.
10: Hey, couple questions.
8: Yeah.
10: I don't know which one to ask first, because the second one came to me when you just said that. Your adult kids have told you, because ours have too. Mm-hmm. And all you young parents, guess what? It's coming.
11: Yeah.
10: Even if you did a great job. As they become adults, there's going to be things they're going to bring up that hurt them or let them down.
11: Yes.
10: And don't get defensive. And I mean, so you've been there. But, you know, when you said Jesus lived this, I thought, well, Jesus wasn't married, so... When your spouse isn't abiding in a way you wanted or hoped for, or just maybe they're just, they don't want to.
9: And maybe they're not a believer.
10: Yeah. Talk to that couple. What do you do when you feel like it's just you?
8: I feel like sometimes the partner who's walking with God and maybe senses their partner is not, that person has a tendency sometimes to become preachy and
9: judgmental
11: and naggy.
8: And if only a naggy, it's great.
11: Naggy, is that a word?
8: for a mom who says, I wish my husband would lead better. There's certainly examples of a husband who's being spiritually deficient in a severe way.
10: Right.
8: And that wife needs to prayerfully, tenderly, gently nudge and guide and pray for and all those things. But yeah, no, I don't think any spouse ever nagged their partner towards godliness.
10: Yeah.
8: It's never happened.
10: Yeah.
8: And I've heard many, many stories of spouses saying, you know, all he does, the only times he brings up scripture is when he's mad at me and trying to correct me. And nobody receives that. So again, I think it's a patient fruit of the spirit, love, joy, peace, patience, kindness, goodness, faith, all those things, long suffering, those come out of patiently saying, I'm going to be diligent to do the right thing and hope and pray my spouse, my partner sees my example.
10: Well, I remember, you know, when we had three boys, all married now with seven grandkids, but when they were little boys, Anne's picture of me leading spiritually was a family, what do we call it? Family altar.
11: Family devotions.
10: Yeah, once a week, we're all going to come together. And at one point she said, you know, the sermon you gave this morning at church, why don't you just do it tonight with the boys?
11: Oh my goodness.
10: And that was not my vision. It was not the way I was thinking of doing. And I think what she really wanted was Dennis Rainey. She wanted me to be Dennis. And I heard that a few times too.
11: Dennis
10: Back
11: Rainey
10: then, you know, Dennis was our sort of role model.
11: Yeah,
10: but I saw it differently. And I saw it, and I even learned this in seminary, believe it or not, the Hebrew model versus the Greek model of teaching, where the Greek model is sort of our education system, like you're going to read this book, and in 5 weeks we're going to have a final, and you're going to have to remember everything that's in that book.
8: Yes.
11: Yeah.
10: And the Hebrew model was apprenticeship. It was walk along the road.
8: Living life together.
10: I was always thinking, I'm going to teach them along the road, even as they became teenagers, when they have issues that they're wondering about, what a moment to teach, rather than, hey, Sunday night.
11: It is along the way.
10: We had conversations about that where we had to adjust to one another, right?
11: Yes.
9: I was just wanting anything.
11: Yes.
9: And you did, but you're right. I had a picture of how it should be,
8: Yes.
9: And my picture was intimidating for Dave. He never saw it done, and it's not who he is.
8: Yep.
9: So to say, that's not my guy, I don't want, but I didn't marry the pastor. I married this man, and God put me with him, and he gave us these children because my husband has something to offer them.
11: Right, exactly.
10: And I do think, you know, before we go on to the next pillar, that abiding foundation, if you're not doing that, you don't have power.
8: Nothing.
10: You have your own strength, and it's worthless in a sense.
8: It'd be like this microphone, which is a probably high-quality product.
11: Yeah, I know.
8: The tools are all there, but it's not plugged into anything that's going to make it work.
10: Yeah, you don't have the power to be the husband, to be the mom that they need.
8: Well, Jen, talk about this.
11: The other thing that I will add to that, and I wonder if it's what you're going to say. I went to a book, y'all, that was this thick and had, I remember the binder was those rings, and I was going to sit down and do that with my kids, and God said, no. It was a big discipleship manual that everyone was using, and that is when I started an in-home Bible study with new moms from my church in Texas. Shout out to all those precious ladies. And my kids were in the house listening to everything I said. I wasn't like, let's get out this big old spiral notebook that everyone else I know is doing. God said, live it and live it in front of them. Don't
10: is this the pillar of modeling?
8: Well, let's do this. So yeah, we have a foundation of walking with God, abiding. And then I think teaching what Jesus did with the disciples to teach for life transformation, not for knowledge like the Greek models, but for life transformation. There are kind of three pillars to his process, and that's what we created in this model for parents to embrace. And it's modeling, teaching, and then applying. Those three things are what Jesus did. And so the modeling is the first one. We have to give our kids a picture of what it looks like to walk with God. And that's the most humbling, challenging
11: that's
8: thing in the
11: where
8: world.
11: Where we have messed up.
4: But every parent does. But as long as there's repentance with it,
11: that's and
4: modeling.
11: I have said I'm sorry 5 million times raising children.
8: And that's modeling.
11: I mean, just...
8: But it is that thing that convicts us of, kids, if you want to know how to walk with God, watch how I walk with God. You want to know how to study your Bible? Watch how I study my Bible. You want to know how to pray? Watch how I do it. It's that modeling element. Jesus did that. He said, hey, do what I do. Watch what I do and live life the way I do it in the kingdom.
11: That's probably the most scary pillar.
4: It is.
11: Because I would look at my kids and say, I am so sorry. I have been a three-headed mommy moment today. I mean, this was my three-headed mommy moment. I said that to them.
10: Were there moments when they're teenagers or even adults where they called you out?
8: No, definitely.
11: We just did our best. Unto God, and that's who I answer to is the Lord, and I believe he is full of grace. Yeah. And if I had an elevator pitch for someone, why do you believe in Jesus? I would say because he is grace. And I have made so many mistakes in my life that could have gotten me in so much trouble, and God's grace just covered me. I'm going to mess up. I'm not perfect. And I want people to know it's okay. It's okay.
4: And I think, too, with teenagers, I think it's a great question. Guys, what am I doing that you think I'm saying it, but I'm not living it?
8: Yeah.
11: Yes.
4: Teenagers will tell you, but I think it's a great mirror.
11: Yes.
8: Definitely.
4: And say, like, and
11: teach
4: be humble.
11: Them it's okay.
4: Yeah, like,
11: I mean,
4: you're
11: all
4: right.
11: All of this is teaching them to be married. Teaching, you know, I love that my kids watched us date a lot, you know, and now I'm watching my kids go on little trips. So it's kind of fun to see a few things we did right, maybe, and modeled correctly that you get to see in your married kids. But we have disappointed our kids, and I'm so sorry.
8: Every parent's going to do that.
11: Everybody who knows us knows that we are not perfect.
10: Well, do you think there's a sense as parents sometimes when your kids turn out well, you take too much credit.
11: Man,
10: and when
11: I'm
10: they
11: not.
10: Don't, you take too much blame.
8: Yeah.
10: It's like, you're not that good.
8: I think
10: that bad.
8: It's we're just joining God in what he's doing.
10: Yeah.
8: And so back to the model here. We're teach for life. We're modeling. Giving example. Jesus did that. The second thing is we're teaching. Jesus obviously was a teacher, and he communicated what it would look like to live in the kingdom under God's leadership. You know, he taught nonstop. We saw that. At some point, moms and dads, we do have to teach our kids what it looks like to live in the kingdom. We have to open up a scripture, and it might look like, hey, we're going to have a family time. We're going to open the Bible together and talk about it. Or it just looks like, hey, what's God teaching you, son? What's God teaching you, daughter? Here's what God's teaching me. Here's what I read in the Word today that was meaningful. It's talking about what the truth says. Or driving home from that great sermon from Pastor Dave. What did you learn in the sermon today? It's those kinds of things.
10: Or critiquing that sermon today.
8: Or critiquing the sermon, whatever.
4: Well, teaching your kids to have a biblical worldview.
8: Of course.
10: What did it look like in your home?
8: Well, it was as you go more than anything else.
10: Really?
8: Jennifer, was she home? We homeschooled for a season, and Jennifer would certainly certainly do some of that.
11: Oh, a lot. Teaching I tried to anyway. Yeah. I wanted to give them a firm foundation in God's word. And I tried very, very hard to teach them different things about our Lord and Savior.
10: Do you homeschool all the way through?
11: No.
9: You know, fall is when small groups start back up.
10: No, fall is when football starts.
9: Well, small groups start back up too. 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I hope you're thinking that. And this really is the best time of year to grab materials.
10: Yeah, I mean, you can get them right now through the end of August at Family Life. 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It's plug and play.
9: Yeah. And I feel like we've done almost all of these studies. You guys, they're so good. And it's hard thinking, like, what can we do this year? We have the answer for you, and it's on sale.
10: We've got you covered. 25% off at familylife.com/shop.
9: So we have that modeling, we have the teaching, and then this is the hard part.
8: Yeah, well, it's not the hard part, it's the fun part, I think.
9: Oh, I applying. Like that. Applying.
8: The third thing is applying. I think what Jesus did with the 12, he modeled, he taught them the life in the kingdom, and then he sent them out two by two. Now, you guys go and do what I've told you to do. Go cast out demons, go heal the sick, go and do what I've done. And they were able to do that, come back, and there was a debriefing, and they could talk about it. Hey, what went well? And, you know, disciples are going, you know what? We did this, Jesus. It didn't go well. I'm sure there was a conversation about that. But I think too many of our kids spend all their time in our homes, in our churches, learning a whole lot of principles and truths, and they memorize scripture and Bible programs. But we don't give our kids a chance to apply and really have a chance to taste and see that the Lord is good. That putting legs to your faith where you can see God showed up in my life. God showed up when I needed him to show up. You look for every opportunity. We encourage parents in the book. Here's dozens of examples to make your home day by day a laboratory to practice what we say we preach or what we say we value, or what we're learning about the ways of God. Let's put it into practice truly to be able to see what God's up to in our lives day by day.
9: Yeah, I love that.
8: Well, too many parents do that. They teach your kids, learn the Bible, learn the principles, but let's not ever practice living it out.
11: And Deuteronomy 6 is my, like, someone at a women's retreat said, what is your verse for your life verse for where you are right now? And God gave me that. And he just said, as you roll along in the minivan, as you eat at the dinner table, take meals, I joke that my kids would look at the brownies and they'd go, can we eat those or is that for somebody else? You know what I mean? Because we cooked so many meals for people who were sick, or we cleaned a lady's house one day and my son's like, can we come back tomorrow? That was fun. I mean, you know, I'm like, are you serious? I feel bad that I just made y'all clean this woman's
8: house.
11: Why don't
8: you go home and clean our house?
11: Yeah. Why don't you clean your room? No.
9: Yeah.
8: So we're doing that. We're abiding back to this. What does a parent do to disciple their kids like Jesus? You walk with God. You start there. And I don't want anybody to see this as a 5-part checklist. Because if God said, here's a 5-point checklist to raising great kids,
10: right?
8: I think we'd work the checklist and we'd never bother going to Jesus.
11: That is what I have said. Yeah, that's my saying. What I said. So, I would have gotten the pamphlet, and I am such a, you know, just in control person. Yeah. Oh, got that. Yeah. I would have never talked to God. I would have never gone to my room and fell on the floor.
8: The moment you're on your face before God saying, God, help me. If you don't show up, I don't know what to do. That is the best place to be in the world. Because God wants to come and join you there. So we abide with God. We teach for life. We're modeling. We're teaching along the way. We're giving our kids a chance to apply. And then the capstone of this model, what Jesus did with the 12. He did all of this, not as a distant rabbi, student, you know, teacher, student. He did it in the context of relationship.
11: Yes.
8: He said, I've called you my friends. So there's a love relationship.
11: Yes.
8: I'm doing life with you in this Hebrew model.
11: And that's what's getting us through right now. That's what's getting us
10: through.
11: What's
10: that look like? What do you mean it's getting
11: you through? Every day, just saying, God, I hate this. Every scan that Barrett has had for the last 3 years shows more cancer.
10: Really?
11: He's got it so many places, I can't even name them all.
10: You know, as you walk through this journey, how do you walk it with your kids? That's connecting.
8: Yeah, and the connecting part is, I think, it's a capstone to this model. It's what Jesus did. It's what we want. We want nothing more, obviously, as husband and wife to be in relationship together, but we want to have a solid relationship with our kids, because that's, I think, where the influence is greatest. For parents out there who have kids still at home, children or teenagers, you know, it's easy when your kids are young. You know, they see you, they're utterly dependent upon you for all good things.
11: When they become teenagers,
8: it gets harder. You prioritize trying to connect and keep that relationship, but it you know, distance and challenges are always going to be there. Mm-hmm. But I think it still should be our goal as parents to try to strive to maintain that the best you can.
11: And we're trying to do that while we fight cancer.
8: Yeah,
11: even.
8: In spite of that. It's interesting because you want to communicate to your loved ones, friends, family, kids, grandkids, all that. This urgency that we feel of, mm-hmm. hey, time may be short. We want to spend every moment we can with you, because who knows how much time we got. And it's interesting. I don't think people around you fully feel that urgency like you do. And that's not anyone to blame. It's just a reality. So we feel that and we live from that. My fear is that the day will come when I'll move from fantastic to not so great. And perhaps I have no idea what it's going to look, no idea what the end of my life, as none of us know what it's going to look like. But will I move from, hey, fantastic and great, to not so great very quickly? And the people around me that I love and want to be with and have wanted to be with during this season will go, oh goodness, let's make the most of our time.
10: Yeah.
11: And when we had all this time.
8: And we'll run out of time. So we don't know.
11: That's our fear.
8: So my message, let's talk about the people that are listening right now. We can talk about Barrett and Jennifer's struggles and pain and emotions. We want to be encouragement to your audience that's listening.
11: Yes.
8: My encouragement would be to any parent who's listening to this to say, you've got a short amount of time to connect with the hearts of your children and teenagers, even your young adult kids. You got a short amount of time. And it feels like, what would they say? The days are long, but the years are short. You know, don't waste your time to connect with your kids. All the influence, all the teaching, all the modeling, all the things that Jesus did it to the context of relationship. Whatever it takes, connect with the hearts of your kids. If a parent looks at this model or buys this book or says, all right, I want to disciple like Jesus, where do I start? Well, I think obviously start with your relationship with God. Start abiding. God, where are we right now? How are we doing? How do I grow in you and connect with you and be close to you, and you could leave me. But I think the second priority is, if you do not have the heart of your child or your teenager, there's not a love connection there.
11: You got to go back and win it.
8: Go back and get the heart of your kid.
11: Yeah.
4: Good.
8: Go back and do whatever it takes. And, you know, love languages. You guys talked to Gary Chapman recently. Go back and say, what's the love language of my kid? How do I connect with them there? How do I go to my kid, my teenager, and say, you know what? We haven't been close these days, and I hate that. And it's not what God's desire. What will it take for us to be close again? Does it take me humbling myself and confessing all my shortcomings? Parents, confess your shortcomings to your kids. They know you have shortcomings.
11: Hey, yeah.
8: And the parent who says, no, I'm perfect, got it all together. Your kid knows you don't have it together. And when you live your life communicating, I've got it all together. No, they know better than that. Humble yourself and go there. So connect with that love relationship and start there for sure.
4: Those are great action
8: with your kids. And I think that enables us, to maximize our influence on our kids, to model, to teach, to give our kids to supply, to help them to grow with
11: Christ.
8: We
11: are watching our kids' parent, and, you know they're not perfect parents, but hopefully they're crying out to God for help. And I don't know, it's just so neat to see it on the other side, I will say, to young moms who want to give up and just walk out the door. I joked, we had an electric car one time, and I'm like, if I ever want to run away from my family, I can only go 68 miles until I find a plug to plug my car back in. I can't run away. But every mom wants to run away from the responsibilities of all this, because it is heavy and it is hard. Yeah. And be in connection. If you're a young mommy, find a MOPS group, Mothers of Preschoolers. Get encouragement. It's so hard. And there's a lot of encouragement out there in the churches for young moms that people can find.
8: Well, I just do a good podcast like this one.
11: Yes,
10: yeah, let's do a good
11: one. Sure.
10: And then apply it. As you were talking, I literally pulled up the lyrics because I was thinking, we know this, we're all terminal.
8: Yeah.
11: That's what God said to me,
10: too. None of us know if we get to tomorrow.
8: None of us are getting out of here alive.
10: So in some sense, you have a gift because you know your time's short.
11: Right.
10: We think our time's long. It could be shorter than yours. We don't know.
8: Yep.
10: And I thought, you know, you want to live as if we're dying.
11: Yes.
10: And I thought, remember the song?
11: Did you pull up that country song?
10: I'm not
11: going to
10: sing it.
11: Okay.
10: But here's what I thought about Tim McGraw's song.
11: Yes,
10: I thought, what a great song. It was a hit. And I thought, I wonder if the lyrics have anything to do with parenting. They don't.
11: Really? It's all about...
10: I just pulled it up and it says,
8: living your best life?
11: Yeah.
10: It basically, you know, he went to the doctor and he says, your time's short.
11: So I'm going to go ride a Bronco.
10: So what I do, I went skydiving, I went Rocky Mountain climbing, I went 2.7 seconds on a bull named Fu Manchu.
11: Yeah.
10: And I loved deeper and I spoke sweeter and I gave forgiveness I've been denying. And he said, someday I hope you get the chance to live like you were dying, which is awesome. But I thought,
11: That's interesting.
10: Of all the things to do when your time is short, love God, love the people in your life that mean the most to you. Love God, love others. That's it. That's Deuteronomy 6.
8: It is.
10: That's Jesus when he was asked, what's the most important commandment? It's be the parent that God called you to be with your kids, because that's your legacy. I mean, you're doing it. You're doing it. Way to go, guys.
12: Well done.
8: I'm glad
11: Barrett's legacy is in print, you know, for when he is gone. And he is just such a precious man. And
10: well, we're going to pray.
11: We don't know what's next.
10: We're going to pray for you. I'm going to pray that God heals you. And
8: I'll
10: tell our listeners, you can get their book, Disciple Them Like Jesus, at familylifetoday.com. Just click on the link in the show notes. And we'll have your other books there as well.
11: Yeah. Thank you.
10: You know, the talks and Meet Me in the Middle and you name it, it'll be there. It's all at familylifetoday.com.
11: Yes. Let's pray. Thank you so much. Y'all are awesome.
10: Father God, I pray for healing.
11: Yes,
10: for
11: Lord.
10: Barrett. Only you can do that, and you can do that.
11: Yes.
10: I don't know what your plan is, but we're asking that you heal him physically.
11: Please,
10: and in the days we all have left, whether it's many or little, I pray we live every second for you, and we disciple our children and anyone you put around us.
11: Yes.
10: We'd make disciples. And Lord, I pray for our kids and our legacy, that legacy would honor you. And long after we're gone, grandkids and great grandkids would continue to literally live out a legacy of their parents and grandparents. Mm-hmm. And hopefully that's us that love you and love others. Mm-hmm. In Jesus' name, amen.
11: Amen. Thank y'all for having us.
10: Oh, thank you.
11: So we love y'all. And thank you for your ministry.
10: Family Life Today is a donor-supported production of Family Life, a crew ministry, celebrating 50 years of God's faithfulness as marriages grow stronger and families flourish in Him.
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13: It's Crazy Money Day. 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At age 41, Cristiano Ronaldo earns a salary of $200 million, plus $65 million through endorsements. Lionel Messi, at age 38, has an annual base salary of $25 million and earns $70 million from endorsements. 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
16: Your Moody Radio weather forecast. Sunny skies, a chance of seeing some scattered showers and thunderstorms. Our high temperatures will be in the mid to upper 90s with a heat index close to 112 degrees. A few isolated showers or storms in the mix tonight, an overnight low upper 70s. Hit or miss showers or storms on Saturday with a high mid to upper 90s, a heat index near 110. Sunshine mid to upper 90s on Sunday. Monday, sunshine mid to upper 90s. I'm Staff Meteorologist Sally Russell for Moody Radio, Florida.
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18: Can't wait. I've been thinking about this program since last May when we had Shelley, Denise, and Lee with us. Point of Grace had a new album out, Lady Wisdom, and there was a song on there I wanted to talk about, but we have waited until today to let you hear it and respond to the concept of lunchbox notes. 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Our lineup has changed. Ryan is out on sump pump duty. In his stead is the steady and reliable Omar the Magnificent. Lisa is in the chair for Tricia. Josh will answer your calls. And since it's Friday, that's right, friend, it is time for the fabulous Fabry Friday Sigh. Here's what it does. One, we oxygenate your blood. Two, we get your endorphins going. Three, we raise your serotonin level. Four, we promote lymphatic drainage. And five, we stimulate your parasympathetic system. That's why we call it the five lung languages. We also stimulate your vagus nerve. We help you release acetylcholine. And don't you dare forget what it does to cortisol dissipation. Take in 4 seconds of air through your nose right now. Hold it 4 seconds. And then as you release that air through your mouth, push on the left side of your rib cage to get rid of all that bad carbon dioxide. Give a sigh today if you've ever received some kind of unexpected encouragement in your lunchbox. Just a little sticky note that said, you're going to ace that test today. Or I believe in you. Or I'm proud of you.
19: or a spouse or friend or family member or coworker texts you or puts a note in your cubicle, what did that say? And why do those notes stick in our souls? Why does that little bit of encouragement mean so much to us? And what do you do if you never got one of those? All this and more coming up straight ahead. You are my guest today. Your Lunchbox Notes story is front and center. The Fabulous Fabry Friday Lunchbox Notes side is brought to you by the Brown Bag Society of Ottumwa, Iowa. No sump pumps were harmed in today's Sci. In fact, our first response about today's topic got an email from Sean in Indiana, and he said, please pray for communities hit by recent storms in northwest Indiana. Our home has been without power for 4 days. Others are much worse off than us. Thanks for your daily encouragement. And he said, your show yesterday, Psalms of Trust, was especially helpful with H.B. Charles. So Sean reached out, and I echo that sentiment, by the way. Be praying for those folks. We were praying before the program just for a speedy recovery and all those who are working on the power lines and getting the trees out of the way and all that they're doing, water out of the basement. Sean said, I try to go to my local gym 6 days a week. Wow. About once a week, someone posts post-it notes on one of the exercise machines to try and encourage someone else. Two recent notes said, drink some water.

0: encourage somebody else today. The idea for this came in May when Point of Grace joined us and talked about the new album, Lady Wisdom. And when they talked about the song Lunchbox Notes in the break, I knew that we needed to talk about it here on the program during back to school season, and we're in that now. And maybe you're in the pickup line right now. Write the number down, or you can program it into your phone. 877-548-3675. Before I take your calls, I want you to hear the story behind the song. Denise Jones answered first when I asked, Denise, what is this song about?
1: So when the girls and I went on our songwriting retreat, we would take turns kind of going in different rooms with different writers. We went on the writing retreat with Natalie Hemby, Stephanie Chapman, and Cindy Morgan, all amazing writers. So we would break off in little groups to just kind of get us started on a song. And Stephanie and I were actually talking, and both of us had just lost our moms within the past couple years. And we were just talking about how much we miss them and what an influence, godly influence they were in our lives. And I was just telling her how my mom used to write these notes. Sometimes they would be in my lunchbox because I took my lunch every day, or they would be on a mirror. She would write scripture or a note. And, you know, as a teenager, sometimes I didn't appreciate the notes, but because I thought she was trying to manipulate me or something, but we laugh about it now. But I was just blessed with a mom who loved the Lord and she loved her girls. And so we were talking about that, and I was talking about how my son was about to get married and, you know, did we do enough? Did we teach them everything they needed to know? Because they're about to embark on this, you know, new journey. And we were just talking about how thankful we were for people in our lives and for scripture and how it makes a difference. And she is so brilliant at taking very tangible things and making story songs out of it. And she was like, oh, what if we wrote a song called Lunchbox Notes? And it's just all the things that you would want to tell, you know, your kid, you want them to know as moms. You know, all of us are moms and we all have kids, and our hearts are so tender to wanting them to know God's truth. But just things like wanting you to know the Lord's good. He's kind. He's faithful. And even when you blow it and you make your own mistakes, he still loves you. And so that's kind of the story behind the song. And we hope that it encourages moms to take the time to write those kids your little notes that you want them to hear. And I think they remember a lot more than you realize at the moment.

0: What is your lunchbox note? And why do these hit us deep in the heart? Well, what is the reason why when you read a note, some kind of encouragement, that just hits so deeply? Have an answer to that, 877-548-3675. Or maybe you are the one who today you wrote a note and you slipped it into your child's lunchbox or their gym bag, your teenager's gym bag or geometry book. It's something that says, I see you. I see the struggle that you're going through. Maybe when nobody else does. 877-548-3675. Or maybe you're all grown up. And you remember from your childhood a note that your mom or your dad, especially want to hear notes from dads. Does that ever happen? Notes that were left in your dorm room when you moved in and you were unpacking and you felt all alone and you found this note. Is that ring in your soul? Somebody needs to hear your note story because you're my guest for the rest of the program today. It's going to spur them on. And even this morning, thinking about it, I remembered from months ago talking with someone who said my wife wrote me a note decades ago and I still have it. And I want you to hear about that. But first, I want you to call me 877-548-3675. Lunchbox notes are words of encouragement, words of affirmation. Let's talk about it. And if you've never received one and you say, oh, it didn't have that happen to me, I want you to listen because there's something here for you. 877-548-3675.
1: 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Good afternoon. 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
4: 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I'll see you then.
0: It's the little things. You know, the older I get, the more I realize it's the little things that make the difference in life. And here's my hope for today's program. Not that I'm going to change the outcome of anything and make you do what I think you ought to do. But my hope is that there's somebody who's listening today who says, I've thought about doing this before, or maybe I've never thought about doing this before, but I wonder if sticking a note in my child's lunchbox or sticking a note for my wife or for my husband and on the steering wheel, whatever, or in the gas cap, you know, when you open the gas cap, but there's a note in there. I'm hoping there's somebody who will catch this vision and will say, you know what? I'm going to do that. That's a creative way. This is how we spur each other on, right? First up is Deborah in Chicago. Deborah, why'd you call today?
5: Hi, it brought me took me way back on memory lane. My husband and I have been married for 51 years. And when we first got married, I was fixing his lunch, and I made it really special, and I wanted him to really enjoy it. And then I said, I better put a couple of tablets of Pepto-Bismol in there just in case he gets sick. And I wrote on there, I love you dearly. Enjoy your lunch. In case you get sick, here's two Pepto-Bismol. And I didn't know he was going to open it in front of his co-workers. They really let him have it. They teased him the whole day, but he said he really felt good inside when he got it.
0: Wow. That is, okay, so 51 years, so that was in the 75? Is that when you were married?
5: Exactly. Yeah. Exactly.
0: 1975. And you were, do you remember what you made for lunch that day?
5: I honestly don't. My husband said he remembered. What was it, honey?
6: It was good.
5: He said it was good.
0: That's the right answer, honey.
5: Right.
0: Deborah, thank you. You're right. It just takes you right back to 51 years ago. And putting that note in there with the bologna sandwich or whatever it was that was good. There's Deborah. Ron's in Indianapolis. Ron, why did you call today?
7: Hey, Chris, I appreciate your show. It's helped me quite a bit. But years ago, I was really struggling. My brother had tried to talk to me many times about God, letting God back into my life. He had come over to visit, and we were just talking about things. And I was telling him how rough I was having it. And, you know, anytime he would bring up God, I was like, no, I don't really want to talk about that. Didn't think anything of it, and he left, and he had left me a note on the counter that said, little God, big problems. Big God, little problems. And it just kind of set a light off in my head and made me realize that, you know, I do need God in my life. And it wasn't too long after that that I let God back in, and it's been going pretty good ever since.
0: Well, it's going different because you're not doing this on your own anymore, or in your own strength, your own power. You've got him walking along with you, right?
7: Yes, sir. And, you know, looking back at it, you know, I grew up in a Catholic church, went to church quite a bit, got to the point where I was like, you know, I've had enough God for now. And, you know, looking back at it, that's when my life kind of started a downward spiral. And once my brother gave me this note, and, you know, I knew God was standing right there waiting on me. And when I turned back to God, you know, my life just started going in an upward spiral, and it's been going that way ever since.
0: Yeah. It seemed like you got, your voice got a little trembly there when you were talking about your brother. Is he still around?
7: Yeah. You know, it's just an emotional thing because I had a very difficult life through my own fault, you know, through my own choices and my own decisions. And, you know, just the glory and the power of God has let me let all that go and, you know, let me live my life and let me try, you know, I'm happy again. And, you know, I just, you know, God is good.
0: That's the power of the gospel right there. That's Ron, thank you for sharing your story. I'm so glad your brother said that to you, the thing about the little God, big problems, big God, little problems. I was reading this from the Prince of Preachers from Psalm, this is 34. Oh, fear the Lord, ye his saints. Pay to him humble childlike reverence. Walk in his laws, have respect to his will. Tremble to offend him. Hasten to serve him. Fear God. And fear nothing else, which is kind of the same thing that you were saying. When you order your fears, and it's like, God, you are right here. And fear means reverence and awe and respect. I'm going to respect God. And if I respect him above everything else, then life gets ordered. It doesn't get easy, but it gets ordered because you have placed him above. I fear people. You know, what are they going to think of me if I say this or do the right thing? Ron, thanks for your call. Kathy, we're talking about viewers just tuning in. Lunchbox Notes, this song that Point of Grace sang. They were with us back in May and have held it until now since school has started again. And Kathy is in West Palm Beach, Florida. Kathy, go ahead.
6: Hi. It's so nice to talk to you today, Chris. And it's a beautiful day here, and I love the song. But I guess I'm quite a little note person. I want to start off real quick. A good friend of mine gave me this little jar as a gift once, and it says on the jar, "Read me when happy, thankful, angry, anxious, lonely, sad." And so around the house, I pick up these little scriptures, and I have a son, a young man at home still. Our youngest son is still at home, my husband and I. And sometimes if he's not feeling well or discouraged, I will put these up on his mirror in the bathroom. Or even not long ago, he was having a tough time, not feeling good, and he's allergic to nuts and animals, and he had a little bit of an anaphylactic, and I put on the ceiling when he wakes up, you know, "Jesus loves you, rise and shine," and all these little notes everywhere. And I've always written notes to my wonderful husband, and also he will scratch a little note back to me, and we tell each other to have a good day. But also a cool thing that that I love doing is when my son or any of my children have gone away, and I take them to the airport, somehow I sneak notes, and I put notes in their jean pockets or their skirt pocket or their shoes, it's such a fun time. But the one thing I have to say that was really a blessing now for 4 years, with notes anyway, our daughter moved away. She got married and moved from Florida to North Carolina, and I wrote letters and notes, and I put all these letters and notes in all the boxes, and still to this day, 4 years later, she will call me and say, "Mom, I found a note. I found your letter. It's in a holiday box or a Christmas box, or in her, you know, kitchenware that she still, you know, finds things that I stuck in, you know, pans, pots, bottles, or whatever I found." I wrote a slew of letters and notes how I would miss her and love her, and you know, I'd say, "Well, it's Christmas time. You're probably unpacking and decorating." And even though we talked, you know, every day several times, I wanted to send that love and in notes. And it's been a joy, and it really is beautiful. And one more thing, real quick, Chris. My husband has a company vehicle, and we've been married, coming up in October, 46 years. And one day he was on a job, and it was in the building at the time where I was working. And I saw his vehicle, and I was smiling so big because I want the listeners to listen to this because this is pretty fun. So I saw his vehicle in the parking lot, and I was leaving work. And I thought to myself, I'm going to surprise him. So I put on my lovely pink lipstick, and on his door of his vehicle, I put a kiss. And then I made a joke later, and I posted on Facebook, and I said what I did. And I said, "I sure hope that was my husband's vehicle truck today." So but we talk about that, and he just smiled so big it made his day. And we love to share notes in our family. All of our family are very loving, and we're very expressive, and we all share notes.
0: Okay, a question. How did you catch this? Because I have a big belief that this kind of thing is caught rather than you have to do this. It's not taught. It's you saw somebody else do this or somebody did it for you. And it's like, I want to do that for somebody else. So where did that spark start for you?
6: That's a good question, Chris. I'm thinking about that. I would have to probably give that credit to my mom. My mom's a poet, and she writes poems, and she's quite the writer, and I want to honor her today because she's turning 96 in October. October 1st, and she's
8: living at home, still alone, living at home, but I see her almost every day and help her, and it's a joy. That's a joy. So I'm going to give her all the credit, and if she was listening, she would be so happy and so thankful that I mentioned her today.
0: What is your mom's first name? Dolores.
8: Dolores.
0: There is Dolores. See, and I really believe that. You treasure words. You like words. You write notes. You write poems, and that's going to leak over onto other people. Kathy, there's so many great stories, but the lipstick, you know, the kissing the I hope you wiped the truck off just a little bit before you put the lipstick down there.
8: It was pretty fun. And, you know, I did post it on Facebook. This is many years ago, probably over 10 years ago. And it still pops up every now and then. I repost it. And it's such a laugh. People love it. And I hope it encourages others to spread that love around. And God is so good. He gives us such abundance of his love overpouring every day, and keep smiling and share that love to strangers, not kisses, but of course we can send smiles of his love and greeting wherever we go, right, Chris?
0: That's it. That's exactly what we're talking about today with these lunchbox notes. And if you go to the website, chrisfabrylive.org, you'll see more about this. You can link to our Facebook page and respond right there. Take a picture of the note. As a matter of fact, there was somebody who responded first on Facebook. I got to read you this. It says, "This is the note my son left my 9-year-old granddaughters in her lunchbox. They both have a very strange sense of humor. Not sure where they would have gotten it from," with a smiley face, meaning her. And the note in the granddaughter's lunchbox is, "We've been trying to reach you about your car's extended warranty." I laughed out loud for that. Kim, thank you for sending that. Now, more of your calls. I love these lunchbox notes and the way that they are spurring us on to love and good deeds as well. Hope you're enjoying the conversation. 877-548-3675. More straight ahead.
1: You are listening to Moody Radio. Good afternoon. It's John Hemmer. Hopefully it's been a great week for you. It is so interesting how the littlest thing, we think it's the littlest thing, it makes a huge difference. So I've got to walk on the treadmill at least 5 days a week. And I'm telling you, if you go between 3.1 and 3.2 miles an hour, at least when I walk, that makes a difference between I can do this for a half hour versus, oh my gosh, this is really, really, really, really tough. Only a tenth of a thing. That's how much of a difference one little thing makes. Now think about that in our Christian lives. The littlest thing can mean so much because God uses everything that we go through for good. More, Chris Fabry is next.
9: There's an old fairy tale about two brothers who grew up together. One of the brothers left home and lived a life so evil that a magician turned him into a wolf. One time, the other brother was walking through the forest and was confronted by that wolf. Instead of fighting, the brother looked steadily at the wolf with love and compassion. Gradually, the wolf's features were changed back to the lost brother. Gazing at evil wolves with love and compassion, that's what Jesus did for us. And because he did, we can do it for others. Change doesn't happen with rejection and condemnation. Love and compassion, on the other hand, will often do the trick. I'm Steve Brown. You think about that. Share what you just heard with a friend. Go to youthinkaboutthat.com.
10: Well, he didn't get to walk his daughter down the aisle, but he did get the daddy-daughter dance.
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10: After nearly 20 years of being a stepdad, a friend of mine could see that his stepdaughter was struggling to decide who should walk her down the aisle at her wedding. Her dad, who had been in and out of her life, or her stepdad, who had been there all along. My friend solved the problem with a big sacrifice. He let her know that he would be okay with her father walking her down the aisle. That brought a light to her eyes and a smile to her face. And then she insisted, "But nobody's going to take away our dance at the reception." Oh yeah, he enjoyed that daddy-daughter dance. He loved every minute of it. For Family Life Blended, I'm Ron Deal.
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0: The difference a note will make in somebody's life. Megan and Cheryl both said on Facebook similar things. "I used to write notes to my kids on bananas with a pointy but not sharp object. You can't see it at first, but by the time they get to it, the writing is dark from bruising and they can read it." And Cheryl said, "My mom used to write on a banana peel, didn't show up till later. I love you." What is your lunchbox note? Michelle in Lombard, Illinois. Hi, Michelle. Go right ahead.
12: Hi there. I'm calling because I fairly regularly would put notes of encouragement or, you know, just love notes in the lunch bag that I would prepare for my husband when he went to work. And I had no idea until a few months ago I opened up his medicine cabinet in the bathroom to put something in there for him. And then I saw a note from probably 15 or 20 years ago. and it just said, "Honey, I love you and appreciate you very much. I'll be praying for you."
0: Wow.
12: So he kept that all this time in his medicine cabinet to look at every day.
0: Does that surprise you that he kept that?
12: It does. He's not the kind of person that hangs on to things like this. I'm the one who does that, and then I have to clear it all out when it gets too much. But yeah, I was very surprised.
0: You don't know. And there might be somebody listening right now who's the same way. My spouse doesn't hang on to things, cleans out. You don't know what that note, even if they do toss it, you don't know what that means, that they held it in their heart. So thank you, Michelle. Pat is in Illinois, in Bloomington. Hi, Pat. Go right ahead.
13: Hi, Chris. Hey, great topic today. You know, Pastor Tony Evans says when you encourage somebody, you put courage in them. Mm. And I just love the topic. Our culture, our Christian culture, I mean, we're starving for encouragement, and we need to be those encouragers. But my love notes come from my wife. I'm part of a ministry where we go to New York City for a week every year, and we do street evangelism, and we teach people how to share their faith, and we pray with the people in New York City, and we share the gospel with them. And it all each year, it always happens on my anniversary. And it's hard to be away from your wife when you have a 40-year anniversary and you're, you know, 1,500 miles away from

0: summer, and I would go into my suitcase, and there it was. There's the her love letter to me for the week, you know, just encouraging me to do God's work and, you know, to be away while I'm away doing that. And, you know, as it was encouraging, but, boy, it was just hard to be away. But that lifted me up so much when I would see that card in my suitcase. And it's just so her. She just, that's how she is.
1: What did it mean to you, though, that she's, the note means, I'm with you, I'm behind you, even though I'm not there with you, I'm for you, right?
0: 100%. And, you know, hey, we are just all about encouraging each other to do God's work, to be in his will, to be his hands and feet. And, you know, and I got to tell you, sometimes those weeks on the streets of New York City were tough. You know, they were just tough. You know, you'd have rejection and all that. But, you know, her words of encouragement to me just always said, hey, I love you no matter what you're doing, how you're doing, and I'm with you in spirit. And so that just meant a lot to me. It honestly carried me through the week.
1: Yeah, exactly. So there's another example to see. You see what can happen to somebody's in somebody's life when you just put a little courage in them. Pat, thank you for your call today. And I can't believe you called, because this morning I was thinking about this topic and I thought, we've done another program where I've had a conversation and it clicked. I was talking with Dr. Gary Chapman. This was in January. It was probably late last year, months and months ago. And he tells this story, and I've been looking for a place to put this, and today's the day. So listen to what Dr. Gary Chapman had to say.
2: You know, my love language, my primary love language is words of affirmation. And remember, words can be spoken, words can be written, words can be sung. But I have a couple of notes that my wife wrote to me. Just simple things, just on a sheet of notebook paper that I carry with me all the time.
1: Really?
2: Everywhere I go, they're with me. And every once in a while, I'll pull them out and I'll read them again. Now, you can't do that with spoken words. You know, they're there and then they're gone. And you might remember what they said a year from now, but probably not. But written words for a person that this is their love language, if words is their language, or even if it's not, it can be a gift. If gifts is their love language, this can be a wonderful gift because it's something tangible, but it's also speaking love to them. So written words can be powerful.
1: It reminds me of that scene in Saving Private Ryan. When he is, Tom Hanks' character is talking about his wife, and I think he's reading something. And one of the other soldiers says, well, what does she say in there? Or you ask more about that. And he goes, no, this is for me. I'm not sharing this. This is mine. If I were to ask you, so what did Carolyn write? You probably would say the same thing. No, that's for me. That's for her and me to know, right?
2: Well, that's right. No, I have shared it, and I've asked her, is it okay if I share this with people? So I've shared it sometimes.
1: Well, tell me then, what does she say? You've got to tell me. Because if I know that if I say something to my wife and I give her this and she's going to keep that for decades, boy, that's going to make an impact on her and me. So what did she say?
2: I have it right here in my office, and I have it right in front of me. So I'm going to share it with you and our audience. It's just on a plain sheet of notebook paper. It's all frayed around the ends. My sweet Gary, I do love sheet of notebook paper. It's all frayed around the ends. My sweet Gary, I do love you. You is underlined. I shall pray for you. You is underlined. I am so blessed to live with you. She underlines you every time. I am proud of you. And underneath proud, she has in parenthesis, thankful, excited, biblical proud, grateful. Life with you is beyond belief. Have fun.

0: bear fruit, enjoy, and return. Stay warm. She gave it to me as I was leaving to go on a speaking engagement.
1: Oh, wow.
0: There's no date on it, so I don't know when she gave it to me, but it was many, many years ago. But it's still very meaningful to me.
1: I can tell. I can that your love language is words of affirmation. Yep. That just means the world, doesn't it?
0: Absolutely. Absolutely.
1: Because when you're going out, you're not doing this on your own. You're doing it with her approval, her backing, her. She's your wind beneath your wings, as they say, right?
0: Yeah, absolutely. She's praying for me. You know, she's never condemned me for being gone and that kind of thing. She's always, honey, I'm with you. I'm praying for you. You know, I couldn't ask for more, you know, but those words kind of put it all in print.
1: And I hope that exactly what Gary talked about with what Carolyn wrote him will spur you on to do the same thing in some way to your spouse, to your child, to your friend, to maybe somebody who is estranged, you haven't talked with in a long time, just a note, email, you know, this can just words that are right there in front of you take a lot of different take such meaning to us, no matter how they're communicated. Let me take Angela's call before we take a break here. Angela, why did you call us today?
2: I called today because when I jumped out
1: here. Angela, why did you call us today?
2: I called today because when I jumped out.

0: in his sandwich, and it would still be wrapped. And afternoons like that, I might get a live frog in the lunchbox. Sometimes he would put, he was a machinist, there would be a small piece of metal, some sort of gear or screw or something, and then he would sit down and share with me how he made that. And it was like sharing his work day with him. But as I said, he was killed in a car wreck when we were 26. And I was recently going through a box of old photographs, and a little card fell out. I recognized his handwriting, but in my mind, I'd never seen that card before. But it was a note from him thanking me for being a Christian mother to his children.
1: Wow.
0: And telling me how special I was to him and how much he valued me. I read that little card almost every day. And it's 53 years old, at least, if not a little older.
1: Right.
0: And it's still one of the most precious things I own.
1: 53 years. And that note, and you telling the story about it, takes you right back there, doesn't it?
0: Absolutely. Absolutely. I even remember the afternoon he brought home a live frog. And he jumped out at me. And when I screamed, he just rolled laughing.
1: Now, did you, were you
0: probably 22 years old?
1: Did you get married after that? Did you remarry later, Brenda?
0: No, we did not have time. As I said, we were married a little bit less than 7 years. He was killed in a car wreck when we were 26. And I was left a widow with a 5-year-old and a 3-year-old. But you know, God has been with me through the years. There are so many times he has rescued and provided and comforted. And he can do that for all of us, Chris, because he's such a big God.
1: Bingo.
0: He's such a fantastic, wonderful companion and friend.
1: Yeah.
0: Always with me, even when I'm alone. He's always there and has been for me all these years. And I still treasure that husband of mine.
1: What was his name?
0: His name was Curtis.
1: Curtis.
0: Yes. And he has a son named Curtis.
1: We had a caller who'd been married 51 years. We had a caller who'd married 47 years. And you're going even further back than that. I mean, you've been married, even though you're widowed now. That's 50 some years that you and Curtis were married. And it, what your story speaks to me, and we're going to end with that. I don't think we can go to any other call here, Brenda. But what your story speaks to me is the power of these words. And the power can be positive and the power can be negative through the years of the words that speak again and again and again. So the first thing I take away from Brenda's call and all the other great calls here, thank you. The first thing I take away is you got to speak it. They don't know it unless you speak it, unless you write it, unless you tell them about it. So number one is put that down on some kind of piece of paper, and it doesn't have to be, you know, real expensive. Put that down and put it in front of them. Put your heart in front of them, and then allow whatever it is that you have said to sink deeply in their soul, because you don't know what it's going to do. Same way with the Word of God. He has put his love letter in front of us. I was thinking about Psalm 23 when Brenda was talking about this. Your presence is with me, even in the shadow, walking through the valley of the shadow of death. You are with me. And just write that down. If you don't have anybody to write a note to you, I am with you, that God has said that to you. And then walk in the truth of that and in the comfort of that. And I think that's a good way to go into the weekend here. Let's hear a little bit more of Point of Grace and what they were saying about these lunchbox notes.

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5: The Bible's verdict on fallen humanity is very sobering, and perhaps to some of us it is very surprising. 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
5: Now, I say that's a surprising verdict, and in a very real sense, I think it is. 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Our friends and our neighbors, they may lead very active and full lives with interesting pursuits and rich relationships and busy careers. To call them dead, as Paul does here, seems not only morbid, but positively inaccurate. Those who have a medical background will tell us that there are various tests and criteria involved in determining if a person is alive or dead, of determining if a person on life support is still truly alive or is actually brain dead. That can be a complicated matter, but it is nonetheless psychologically and physiologically discernible. But according to the Bible, being alive is not simply about having a pulse. It's not simply about taking in oxygen and having discernible neurological activity. Life is not merely a physical phenomenon. It is, according to the scriptures, a spiritual one. According to the Bible, life is fundamentally about having a vital relationship with God, our Creator, who is Himself the source and the sustainer of all true life.
6: Jonathan Griffiths with today's Moment of Truth. 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
7: You, my friend, are listening to Moody Radio. Good afternoon. It's John. Today is a rough one, all right? Last night, my sister-in-law and brother-in-law picked up my kids because they wanted to take them for like a little weekend getaway mini vacation before school starts next week. I got to tell you, from the moment they left the driveway and my wife and I are walking back into the house, I missed them. I started missing them. I missed them so much today. You know, people joke and say, okay, when school starts back to get your house back, I don't see it that way. I miss the kids when they're in school. You know, we miss each other when we're not together. I miss them so much. My daughter's 10. My son is 8. They're at that age. I just love being around them every minute. Now, if I miss my kids that much, imagine how much God misses us when we don't spend time with Him on a daily basis.
8: For your walk with Jesus, I'm David Wolin with Haven Today, inviting you to anchor your day in God's Word. How's your summer going? Kids are out of school. The days are longer and filled with fun, hopefully outdoor fun for everyone. It's a season for families to take joy in God's creation. Psalm 74, 16 and 17 says, "The day is yours, and yours also the night. You established the sun and moon. It was you who set all the boundaries of the earth. You made both summer and winter." In His kindness, God gave this season and all the others, each with its purpose. And so now, as you're enjoying the warmth of summer, give thanks to the one who made it. This season belongs to the Lord. and in Christ, so do we. 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
9: Your Moody Radio weather forecast. Sunny skies, a chance of seeing some scattered showers and thunderstorms. Our high temperatures will be in the mid to upper 90s with a heat index close to 112 degrees. A few isolated showers or storms in the mix tonight, an overnight low upper 70s. Hit or miss showers or storms on Saturday with a high mid to upper 90s, a heat index near 110. Sunshine mid to upper 90s on Sunday. Monday, sunshine mid to upper 90s. I'm Staff Meteorologist Sally Russell for Moody Radio, Florida.
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10: 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Well, the room to breathe that Dr. Swenson writes about is called margin. It's taking a break before you break, so to speak. For many people, there just isn't enough time or money or energy left at the end of the day to recuperate. And then everything starts again at full throttle the next day. Unfortunately, a no-margin lifestyle can have serious physical and financial consequences. Let's take sleep, for example. According to the Sleep Foundation, nearly half of people in the U.S. have trouble sleeping, and around one-third of adults sleep less than 7 hours each night. Chronic sleep deprivation can lead to expensive health problems, including diabetes, anxiety, obesity, and heart disease. Studies show that lack of sleep deeply affects our emotional health, relationships, and decision-making, reminding us that rest isn't a luxury, but a necessary part of living wisely and well. Perhaps you find things moving too fast in your life. Working late nights and weekends might seem necessary, but burning the candle at both ends is ultimately unproductive. You'll find that exhaustion leaves no energy for the most important things, your relationships with others and with the Lord. Now, don't get me wrong, God calls us to work for our families, for His kingdom, and for the community. We work to pay the bills, to give, to save, and to invest. It's part of how God made us. But work isn't all there is. We need to rest sometimes, too. You know, rest is God's idea just as much as work is. On the seventh day of creation, God rested, not because He was tired, but because His work was completed. God blessed that rest and called it holy. Later on, keeping the Sabbath holy was enshrined as one of the Ten Commandments. Like author Rich Villadas puts it, God gives us Sabbath, He gives us rest, as a gift to remind us that our standing in Christ is not based on our works. Days of rest are days where we can tell ourselves, I'm not producing anything, yet God still loves me. Technology makes it easy to work from anywhere, at any time. But just because we can doesn't mean we should. Margin in work means getting enough rest so that you can do your job as unto the Lord with purpose and energy. Staying late at the office or skipping vacation days might make you look like a go-getter, but stress and broken relationships are a high price to pay for professional progress. Now, perhaps I need to point out that there's a difference between getting proper rest and being lazy. Laziness is choosing not to do what you're supposed to do, or only doing the minimum to get by. According to the Bible, laziness is sinful. In his first letter to the Thessalonians, Paul tells the church to warn those who are idle and disruptive. The suggestion here is that being inactive can lead to mischief. You've probably heard the saying, idle hands are the devil's workshop. We can see this effect all over our culture. Scripture warns against idle

0: shopping than on what matters most, like caring for our homes, our relationships, or the work God entrusts to us. Proverbs 24, 30 and 31 paints the picture of a neglected field, overgrown and crumbling from despair. If you wrestle with laziness, don't run from it, bring it to Jesus. 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The good news is that God's grace meets us right where we are. Whether we're burned out from overworking or stuck in patterns of procrastination, He invites us into rhythms of grace, not guilt. Rest isn't something we earn, it's something we receive. So if you're weary, come to Jesus. His yoke is easy, His burden is light, and in Him, you'll find true rest for your soul. All right, your calls are next. The number, 800-525-7000. 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
0: Hey, so glad you're with us today on Faith and Finance Live. I'm Rob West, and this is the program where we help you manage God's money God's way. That's right. God entrusts to us differing amounts, our task, our responsibility. Well, it's that of steward, manager of the King of Kings resources. And you might say, wow, that sounds like an important job. Yes, it is. And that's why each afternoon on this program, we gather together to help you manage it faithfully. Because when we understand that God owns everything and that Jesus is our treasure, then we know that ultimately it's about faithfulness. That's the measure. And then we understand that money is a tool to accomplish God's purposes, to enjoy and provide and give and invest in a way that loves our neighbor and protects the vulnerable and advances the gospel. And ultimately, we do that in a way that brings glory to God. And so as you give, save, and invest, give wisely, save for the future, invest, pay down debt,

0: at. We know that you'll have questions that come up along the way. And so the goal of this program each day is to help you answer those in light of biblical wisdom. So if you have a question, now is the time to call 800-525-7000. 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We'd love to hear from you today. We do have lines open at the moment, so you'll get right through. We'll dive into those here in just a second. In the news today, despite increased cybersecurity spending, U.S. data breaches are on track to exceed last year's record. More than 471 million victim notices were tied to data compromises in the first half of 2026. That's according to the Identity Theft Resource Center. A breach involved education platform Canvas. My kids use that. I'm sure many of yours do as well, because that accounted for 275 million notices. Now, the ITRC also reported 1,803 incidents during the period, compared with just 1,732 a year earlier. So clearly a rise. AI is contributing to the rise. IBM found that one in four breaches between March of 25 and February of 26 involved AI. That was up 56% from the prior year. Malicious insider incidents are also increasing sharply, with 21 reported in the first half of 2026 versus just three in all of 2025. For consumers, it's recommended that you regularly review credit reports using credit monitoring services. By the way, I would say only use a credit monitoring service if you have one paid for you, because you've been the victim of a breach or you've had a breach that has happened with one of your financial accounts. I think most of what they provide you can do free. It's not necessarily something you need to spend money on. Also consider fraud alerts. Now, the strongest protection is a credit freeze with Equifax, TransUnion, or Experian. That's going to prevent criminals from opening accounts in your name. Why? Well, when they go to take your compromised data that maybe they got on the dark web and use that to open an account, they won't be able to, because the lender will need to check your credit report. Because it's frozen, the fraudster won't have the PIN number to thaw it out. They'll be stopped in their tracks. Consider doing that with each of the three credit bureaus. It's free. The only hassle is that you have to temporarily lift the freeze when you're applying for legitimate credit. Beyond that, use strong, unique passwords. Turn on two-factor authentication. Be extremely cautious with personal information. Bottom line, don't ever give out personal information to someone who contacts you, whether it's through the mail, over the phone, regardless of what their caller ID says, or by email. Only give personal information when you've contacted the third party directly, they're known to you, and you've gotten their information, their website or phone number, from a trusted source, and you've initiated the contact. Beyond that, never give it out, especially if they apply pressure. And then monitor your financial life. Just keep tabs on your bank and credit card transactions, bills, credit reports. The unexpected accounts, charges, and withdrawals usually are an indication, an early sign that someone is using your identity. So don't mean to raise your blood pressure here at the end of the day on Friday, at the end of the week, but these are important strategies for you to stay safe. All right, we're ready to dive into your questions today. We've got lines open here on a Friday. If you have a financial question, call right now, 800-525-7000. Let's go to Ohio. Chris, go ahead.
1: Hi, Rob. First time caller. Really appreciate your show.
0: Thank you.
1: I'm 64 years old. I plan on retiring in a couple years, and my house is paid off. I've got $80,000 in a 401k at work, and I have roughly a little over $272,000 in savings. So I'm on track to retire in a couple years with my Social Security. I'm not sure what the magic number is, but you know, my main question is, what money that I have in savings right now, I'm curious about investing that in money markets or a CD.
0: Okay, yeah, and so your question is how to choose between them. Is that right?
1: Yeah, how to choose between them, and what are the risks?
0: Yeah, yeah, very good. So as we stay in that category there of CD or money market, looking at a bank CD or a bank money market account, and I'm not talking about a money market mutual fund, which would typically be offered by a brokerage firm like Fidelity or Schwab. That's a different category, still very low risk, but not guaranteed. But the bank CD and the bank money market account, not the fund, very high safety. They would both have typically either FDIC or NCUA insurance, both the bank money market account and the bank CD or credit union. Both have liquidity, lower liquidity with the bank CD because you got to wait till the end of the period to not have a penalty. But certainly with the bank money market account, very high liquidity. The rate can change at any time with the bank money market. With the bank CD, it would be locked in. And then, at the end of the day, if you're really concerned about safety and yield, you just have to decide about how important the liquidity is. A good example of something that, a lot of our listeners are using is our friends at Adelphi Christian Banking. They're the largest Christian credit union in the country. A lot of our listeners are using them because they want to be first aligned with a banking partner that shares their values. But their money market, for instance, is paying 4%. And it's locked in for 12 months, and it's up to $100,000. Now, I know you're going beyond that, so you may want to stack that with one from another bank or credit union, or maybe you have a different option. But I think, both very high safety. The key is really liquidity. Does that help, though?
1: Yeah, it helps. So what you're saying is, in essence, is the money market fluctuates, and the CD is completely locked in. You can't touch it for a specific period of time, right?
0: Yeah, 3, 6, 12, 18, 24 months. That's right. Now, the exception to that would be something like the money market from Adelphi, where they're saying they'll give you 4% for a year. But again, that's up to $100,000. But yeah, that usually is the principal difference, the liquidity based on locking it up in the CD versus full liquidity with the money market account. I'll share a few other thoughts for you during the break and make sure you don't have other questions. So stay on the line. We'll talk a bit more and we'll be right back. Stay with us.
2: You are listening to Moody Radio. Good afternoon. It's John Hemmer. Have you ever had something held over your head for like a long period of time? You know what I'm talking about? Maybe it's a family member. Maybe it's a work thing. Whatever the situation is, you know how it feels? Like that feeling you get where once again, you're thinking, I thought we took care of this years ago. But of course, that person, they pull the card when it benefits them. Here we go again, the same cycle. Remember, you did this, and blah, blah, blah, blah, blah. One amazing thing about God is he brings us out of situations that we got ourselves into, and he doesn't hold it against us. You know why? Because he loves us. Because his grace is enough, because it was all bought and paid for on that cross. That is such an amazing gift. More Faith and Finance is next.
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0: 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I also talked a bit more to our caller there and with Chris, and we talked about perhaps, you know, taking a bucketed approach to this, where he might say, okay, if I've got $250,000 that I want to keep in very high safety, what if I have bucket one where I need to get to that immediately? That's his emergency fund, maybe even a little bit beyond that, maybe as much as 12 months of expenses or however he wants to break that up. But that's where he's going to go in an FDIC or NCUA or privately insured money market or savings account, looking for a rate, a yield of 4% plus. You can probably go as high as 4.3%. And then bucket two would be money you don't need immediately. And maybe you do a CD ladder where you put different intervals on top of each other, might be a 6 or a 12 or an 18 or all three, and you stack them up only if you can get a better yield by doing that. He named a local bank or credit union that was offering 5% in a CD. So that would be an example where you say, okay, I can take a portion of this, not be able to get to it for a year, but I'll get 1% more. You know, and it's worth it because if that represents $100,000, that's $1,000 for the year in one additional percentage point. So something to think about there as you're thinking about approaching these money market and cash accounts. All right, 800-525-7000 is the number to call. Any financial question today, we'd love to hear from you. Go ahead and call right now. Let's go to Chicago and Gloria Jean. Go right ahead.
7: Hi, Rob. Have a question for you. I have two or three wooden nickels to rub together, so trying to figure out what to do with them.
0: All right.
7: So I have about I have a 401k. I turned 73 this year, so I have a 401k that I know soon I'll have to do RMD on.
0: Yes.
7: But I don't need. I don't need the money to live for my day-to-day expense. And my condo is paid off, paid in full, so I don't have a mortgage. And then I have a CD over $100,000 that's going to come due at the end of the month. And that CD yielded me for the last 10 months about $2,500 in $2,500 more.
0: Okay.
7: So my first question is about the RMD. I thought I heard you say in one other program that I wouldn't really have to take RMD until April of next year.
0: Yeah. Exactly right. So if this is your first year taking the RMD, so, you know, you turned 73, you have already turned 73, is that right?
7: I did in July.
0: Okay. Yeah. So if 2026 is your first RMD year, then you have two choices. You can take the 2026 RMD by December 31st, which is usually the cleaner approach, or you can delay your first RMD until April 1st, 2027. That's only allowed for the first one, but then you'd have to take a second one in the same year because you'd have to take your 2027 RMD by December 31st of next year. So you'd actually have two RMDs that are both taxable showing up on your 2027 return, which could affect Medicare premiums. So you just need to take a look at that. If you don't need the money, I wouldn't automatically delay it. I'd probably go ahead and take it sometime before December 31st and get it into two different tax years. Does that make sense, though?
7: That's making sense, yes. In a tax bracket. Mm-hmm.
0: Yeah, the other option here... I'm sorry, go ahead.
7: So now, my Social Security benefits, which is what I live off of, basically. I have money left over after I paid my expenses during the month, but I also have a part-time job, and from the part-time job, I make either between $1,600 to $2,400 a month. So,
0: all right.
7: My question is, the amount from my Social Security and the amount that I make from the part-time job, would that affect how much taxes they would take from the RMD?
0: Good question. So essentially, your Social Security and part-time income affect the overall tax impact of the RMD, but they don't change the amount of the RMD you're required to withdraw. So here's this kind of a simple way to think about it. The RMD itself is taxable income. So if it's a 401k, which I think you said it was, then it gets added to your taxable income for the year. Now, your part-time wages are also taxable income. So even though you're living comfortably on Social Security and the wages, the RMD gets stacked on top of your other taxable income and could put some income into a higher tax bracket. And that RMD on top of your part-time income could cause more of your Social Security to become taxable. So the IRS looks at half of your Social Security plus your other income to determine whether your Social Security is taxable. And depending on where you fall, it could be up to 85% of your Social Security benefits are taxable. And potentially that RMD could push you up, you know, to a point where more of it is taxable. Now, after the break, I want to talk to you about something called a qualified charitable distribution, because if you're charitably inclined or you're doing some of your giving out of other accounts like your checking or your savings, maybe we switch and do it from your retirement account and not add anything to your taxable income, meet the RMD requirement, and do your giving at the same level. Let's talk about that after the break. We'll be right back. Stay with us.
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0: 19. 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
0: Great to have you with us today on Faith and Finance Live. Well, we're taking your calls and questions. We've got room for a few more. If you have a question today as we close out the week, call right now, 800-525-7000. That's 800-525-7000. Before the break, we were talking to Gloria Jean in Chicago. She's just turned 73 in July. She's got a 401k and a CD that just came due. She's asking about her RMD, when she needs to take that. She can take it by the end of this year or wait till April, only for this first one. But if she waits till April, then she's going to have to take two in 2027, both the 2026 RMD and the 27 RMD, and that could push her up into a higher tax bracket. We also talked about how that RMD income normally gets added to your taxable income alongside her part-time work. That then factors into how much of Social Security is taxable and could increase 2 years from now her IRMA, which is her Medicare premiums. Gloria Jean, I mentioned right there at the tail end, one of the things to consider would be a qualified charitable distribution where perhaps you could replace giving you were already doing through after-tax accounts, checking or savings maybe, satisfy that RMD and not add anything to your taxable income, especially because you don't need the money. It would require, though, you to roll that 401k to an IRA, because you have to do a qualified charitable distribution out of an IRA, not a 401k. But give me your thoughts on that.
7: Okay, so I got past 70 that I couldn't roll what I have right now into an IRA. So you're saying I'm still at this point allowed to roll that over into an IRA?
0: Oh, yeah. Yeah. So an IRA, I mean, a 401k or even an annuity that's pre-tax can always be rolled to an individual retirement account, an IRA.
7: Okay. And then rolling over it, when I roll it over, I can do a charitable donation out of that?
0: Absolutely. Yes.
7: Uh-huh.
0: So as soon as it gets to the IRA, as long as you're 70 and a half or older, which you are, then you have the ability to do the qualified charitable distribution. And so now the RMD itself can't be rolled over. So you would need to do the RMD for 2026. You would need to go ahead and make that, do that RMD for the year. And then, you could roll it over, and then subsequent years, you could do the qualified charitable distribution.
7: Oh, is there a certain amount that I can do, or is that just up to me how much?
0: Yeah, you can do it however much you want. You could do a portion of it. You could do all of it. But because you had it in the 401k for this year, you would need to do that amount at least. And then in future years, you could take it from the IRA.
7: Oh, okay. All right. I think I understand. I'll
0: Very
7: consider
0: good.
7: That.
0: Yeah. Okay.
7: And the other question had to do with the CD. The CD is coming due the end of the month, and it was a 10-month CD, I gained like $2,600 from a 10-month CD. I don't know, should I roll that over in RA or should I continue on with a high-yield CD? Based on the amount that I got before?
0: Yeah, it really depends on what the purpose of the money is. So this particular money that was in the CD, how do you view this money? Is this money that you want to keep very safe and you need access to it? Is it money you just want to grow and you're willing to invest it with a longer time horizon of 5 years or more? How do you think about this money in light of your overall financial picture?
7: Well, I probably would want to keep some out because right about now I'm about to use my my emergency fund for some work on the condo. I'm about to use I got about $26 in a savings and for emergency situation. So I'm about to take 26 of that out to do some work on the condo. So I would want to take some of that out to put back into the emergency thing. And then the other remaining, I just would want to maybe invest or maybe keep it in a CD.
0: Yeah, I think that's right. So I think bucket one is really clear. We want to get that into a high yield savings or a money market account where it's safe, it's insured, you get a good yield on it, but it's available to replenish that emergency fund. Probably want at least 6 months worth of expenses in there. And then for bucket two, it really is going to come down to your time horizon here. So, if this is money you're willing to, part with or put somewhere to invest it for, less than 3 years, you probably want a CD ladder where maybe you stack a 6 month, a 12 month, an 18 month, and a 24 month CD on top of each other, assuming you could get yields better than you're getting in the money market, but it's going to lock them in, whereas the money market can change, it fluctuate. And so for any portion that's maybe 3 years or less, certainly less than in 5 years, that's probably where you want the CD. If you're willing to take a longer than 5 year time horizon, better yet 10, now all of a sudden we have the ability to invest. And because you're still working part time, you could add it to your IRA up to $8,600 for the year. So you could get that money growing for yourself on a tax deferred basis and get the benefit of the tax deduction when it goes in against your part time income.
7: Okay.
0: Yep. All right.
7: That's a lot of information.
0: It sure is. Well, you can always head back to moodyradio.org and listen again, but hopefully that gives you a few things to think about. If there's something unclear, call me back in the future. God bless you, Gloria Jean. Thanks for being on the program. Let's go down to Florida. Hi, Hector. Go ahead.
13: Hi, Rob. Love your show. Long-time listener. First-time caller.
0: You.
13: I just wanted to get your opinion on fixed index annuities. I understand it's an insurance product, but I'm hearing that it's a great way to protect your money, especially if the market goes down and your principal. So I wanted to get your input on that.
0: Yeah, they have a place, but it's not my default recommendation, largely because guarantees always cost something. So where it can make sense is someone approaching or in retirement who's very risk averse, wants a predictable or what we would call a guaranteed income. They don't want to worry about the market, and they're comfortable giving up some liquidity, access to the money, and upside. Upside meaning you're giving up the ability to make more when the market, you know, is rising, which, you know, over long periods of time, it always does. Where I would get cautious is it can lock up your money for several years by surrender charges. You have less growth potential than a properly diversified portfolio, which exposes you to inflation risk. And, you know, I would say that I'd prefer for most people a properly diversified portfolio where you have access to the money and you get the full upside. But at the end of the day, if you're looking for safety and you're willing to trade some of the upside and some of the liquidity for that peace of mind that comes by eliminating the market risk and putting that on the insurance company, then these can make some sense for the right person. So I'm not someone who says no, never. I think we just need to understand that guarantees always cost something. So what is that cost, and is it worth it for us? Hope that helps, Hector. Hey, thanks for being a regular listener and for calling today. We appreciate it. We'll be right back.
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0: Great to have you with us today on Faith and Finance Live. Jerry Boyer's here in our final segment. Jerry, you know, we look at this market and we're, you know, up against all-time highs, even though the market sold off slightly today. And a lot of this, in terms of the balance of the year and the midterms, is going to come down to oil and gas prices. And oil is still elevated because this problem in the Middle East with Iran is not going away. And there's been this maybe not so subtle shift from we're going to inflict more destruction than you've ever seen before to more economic tactics that have ever been used in the history of the world. But that's a big deal in terms of that shift, isn't it?
19: Well, yeah, I mean, it's a kind of a de-escalation, and it's also, to some degree, maybe a bit of a surrender to reality. It's harder to do regime change than maybe the president thought, and other presidents have made that mistake before, thinking that regime change is easy to do. There's two ways it's hard. One is actually sometimes hard to get military dictatorships to step down. The other is, even if you can knock them out, then it's hard to get something better to replace them. And I just think that, you know, maybe a little humility in foreign policy is something that's called for, that there's a certain kind of Ecclesiastes, Book of Ecclesiastes. We have certain plans and we have certain desires, but we're not really in charge. And there's a limit on what we can do in the affairs of other nations, which is different than the question of whether it was a good idea to strike the nuclear facility, you know, the enrichment facility, et cetera, as opposed to a broader kind of remake the Middle East or remake Iran. So what does that mean in terms of the economy? Because no one's tuning in to hear my geopolitical observations. I'm an economist. What it means is that when energy prices are high, that tends to be inflationary. So then why are markets up? Well, simple, because when there's an expectation of inflation, there's also an expectation that the central bank will not tighten the money supply. So markets have, over really for a long period of time now, I mean, really to some degree going back to 2009 and 10 after the Great Recession, we just kept creating new money supply. And that drove up market valuations to very high levels. And even though a couple of years ago we raised rates a little, I mean, contracted the money supply a little, we really have not seriously contracted the money supply, which is one of the reasons we still have inflation. Well, if energy prices are high and we think that we're going to still have inflation, then that affects the Fed's ability to make changes. But on the other hand, inflation last week came out a little better than we expected, a little lower than we expected. So what does that amount to? It amounts to probably the central bank won't make any changes in the next meeting. And if it's not going to make any changes in the next meeting, then we don't really have much of an increase in stock prices. We don't really have much of a decrease. Basically, we're near highs. We're not at highs because as of today, as of this week, markets don't expect the Fed to make any changes for the next meeting or so.
0: Yeah, I think that's a great summary, Jerry. Nevertheless, we've just got a really strong economy, I guess, underneath us, despite, you know, perhaps cooling labor market, still sticky inflation, but earnings that are relatively strong, right?
19: Yeah, well, we have good business sector. The economy wobbled a little in the second quarter, which you'd expect when energy prices are high. That's an input to business. And so anybody who buys energy and turns it into something that they sell is not leading this, this increase in earnings. So energy companies are doing well. Certain tech companies are doing well. Which tech companies? AI-related tech companies. And to me, that's actually something grounded in a new technological reality, which is actually pretty profitable. And a lot of people compared the AI bubble to the tech bubble of the late 90s. And you and I have talked about this for a couple of years. I think it's a little different. It's similar in that valuations are high, right? Yes. I mean, we're paying a lot of money to get in on the AI thing. If you're buying SpaceX or you're buying NVIDIA, you're paying a pretty high, Palantir, a company that I love, but you're paying a pretty big price tag to get in on that growth story. But it is a growth story. So in the late 90s, people were buying companies that had no profit, no revenue even, or they had a tiny little trickle of revenue and, you know, they were paying 200 times, years revenue. Well, that's not the situation now. These companies are very profitable. They have high revenues and their revenues are growing, but that seems to be pretty well priced in, which is why, with the SpaceX IPO, it went up and then it's kind of gone down since then. That was the high. So that's kind of what's going on in the economy. Largely AI is the thing moving things. Energy is doing well not necessarily because of the fundamentals of the energy sector, but because energy prices are high. And so to me, it's kind of a mixed economy. You know, last week we got a labor market report and jobs were down rather than up, and they were expected to be up. But they're not collapsing. Unemployment is still pretty low, but that's partly a matter of people not applying anymore. You're only counted as unemployed if you're applying. If you're not in the labor market, then you're not considered part of unemployment. You have to be in the labor market trying to get a job and not getting a job in order to be counted as unemployed. So I'd say it's a pretty mixed economy. Why is it mixed rather than booming, given the fact that the big, beautiful bill actually is pro-growth? Because trade policy is extremely unstable. The president keeps trying to impose tariffs on the world. There was a new tariff announcement today. Almost every day, there's an announcement about changing policy when it comes to international trade. Well, that makes it hard for people to build factories if you don't have that. If you don't, to build a factory, you have to have certainty over something like 20 or 30 years. I'm not clear you can have certainty over 2 or 3 hours right now. So you have that, and you have the war, which is somewhat destabilizing, you're raising energy prices. So those two things, to me, are what are keeping us from booming. And they're both, in my opinion, unforced errors. We didn't need a trade war, and I don't think we needed a full-fledged Middle Eastern war. People can make a reasonable argument for hitting a nuclear enrichment facility, but I'm not sure that anybody fully counted the cost, and we're told to count the cost when we go to war, of essentially what we're doing in the Middle East, which is not just Iran. It's spun out into the Hormuz, into India to some degree. It's hitting Turkey. It's hitting Syria. It's in the Gulf states. We have a regional war going on, and that is whatever people think. When people think the war is good for the economy, it isn't. It might be a necessary evil for the economy, but it's not good for the economy. And frankly, it's not good for our economy right now.
0: Yeah. Well, Jerry, thanks for that. That was an excellent summary of where we find ourselves. Jerry, let's pivot. I know you and your team at Boyer Research every week are talking to companies, and that's a really good thing. I mean, let's just stop and acknowledge that there is a way through corporate engagement, through ownership of shares of these companies, to have a reasonable conversation that leads to an end that usually results in the business focusing on their core business, which is what they're responsible to their shareholders for, and to the extent they've gotten off track into political issues, maybe bringing them back to center and treating everybody with dignity and fairness. And those conversations are happening weekly. Give us the latest.
19: Well, just this week, two conversations in the past week, one with UPS, you probably heard of it. It's a rather big company. they ship a lot of things. There's some things they don't ship. Firearms under certain circumstances, so they limit that, even though they don't legally have to. They don't ship human embryos. I forgot to ask them why, but they don't. But they do ship abortion drugs. And we think that's dangerous, not just obviously to the babies, but we think it's actually dangerous to the company, because shipping abortion drugs across state lines is illegal under the Comstock Act. Under the Biden administration, it wasn't enforced, but it still is illegal. And the Comstock Act, you know, Georgia is making abortifacients illegal. That's their home state. So they're shipping to states. So there's a lot of legal liability associated with that. And we said, we want you to take that into account. And we said, not just at your level, the executive we were talking to, we want this to go to the board because there are potential liabilities for individual board members. And we don't want them hurt. We're invested in the company. So we had a good conversation with them. A couple days later, we had a good conversation with a very big tech company called Oracle about their off-duty speech policies. Some companies, for some reason, tell you what you're allowed to put on the internet when you're off the clock. Now, they have some good rules, which is, hey, don't talk about Oracle. Don't say anything detrimental about Oracle while you're on Facebook. Great. I mean, that's the brand. But it also said something like, don't say anything inflammatory or something offensive. I think that was the word. Well, hold on a second. That's pretty broad. Free speech. I mean, you know, the ancient Oracle of Delphi was all about speech. Hey, what about a little free speech for the employees? So we had a really reasonable conversation. We said, we think you ought to have a free speech policy when it comes to employees. Yes, they shouldn't say anything bad about the brand. That's your job to protect that. No, they shouldn't threaten violence. No, they should not encourage anyone to break the law. But to tell them they can't say anything that's inflammatory, well, guess what? Right now, I'm saying things that are inflammatory to somebody. Everything anybody says, half the country says the other half is inflammatory, and the first half says the second half is inflammatory. So if that's the standard inflammatory, well, then everyone would be suppressed. What happens in reality in corporate America is it tends to be Christians whose conversations about the Bible are treated as inflammatory, whereas people who are maybe on the other side of some of these moral issues, somehow they're just inclusive, you know, or they're just thinking out loud. I mean, we believe in freedom here. So we're saying there's a possible religious discrimination element when you're saying don't say anything inflammatory on social media, because it tends to be historically when people get fired from their company for saying something inflammatory, sometimes they just quoted Romans 1. And quoting the Bible should never be deemed to be inflammatory. So that was a great conversation. The great people talking to both of them. We've really enjoyed talking to these companies. We really have some hope for change. And by the way, just to be clear, that's not the past year. That's the past week. That's right. The pace of what's going on in corporate America. And it's because Christians own shares, and some of them have said, hey, Boyer Research, would you help us talk to these companies? And we say, well, we'd be delighted. And it's borne a lot of fruit already.
0: And you're doing great work. Jerry, great report. So thankful for you joining us each week during this segment. God bless you, my friend.
19: God bless you.
0: All right. That's Jerry Boyer. He's our resident economist, joins us each Friday in this segment. That's going to do it for us today, folks. Hey, a quick reminder, August the 31st is coming. Why does that matter? Well, that's the end of our campaign with Preborn. 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Thanks to Taylor, Tahira, Josh, and Dan. See you next week.
2: You are listening to Moody Radio. Good afternoon. It's John Hemmer. Have you ever used your Maps app on your phone to get directions someplace? And, you know, you call up the address, and then you look down at the screen, there's like, you know, three different options or whatever, but it takes you to that one option, and you assume that that's the fastest option, right? So you're using that one, and it turns out it takes you way out of your way because for some reason it thinks that that's the best route, okay? And then it ends up taking you like double the time. That happened not too long ago. I could not believe it. It was a great lesson the Lord taught me in patience. But speaking about making a way, though, imagine God saying this to you right now. I made a way for you last time. I will make a way for you this time. He always, always, always makes a way.
20: Our friend had a medical procedure to repair what the doctor called a hole in her heart. And then he told her that everyone is born with a hole in their heart. Well, that got my attention. In most people, the hole heals up within a few days after birth. But for a few, it doesn't go away. And it really needs to be repaired. Well, I'm Ron Hutchcraft, and I want to have a word with you today about the hole in your heart. So everyone is born with a hole in their heart. Not just physically, but spiritually. But unlike that physical hole in your heart, the spiritual one doesn't go away. Unless you let the greatest physician of all fill that hole. The Bible describes King Solomon as the richest and wisest man of his time, and he had the resources to do it all. Here's his conclusion. I have seen all the things that are done under the sun. All of them are meaningless, a chasing after the wind. But just accepting that hole in your heart is ultimately deadly. It needs to be treated, needs to be healed by the only one big enough to fill that hole in your heart, the God who made you. The hole in your heart is there to tell you that you really need God, and that he isn't there because of, well, something that makes it impossible for God to live there. All the sinning you and I have done. Until that's forgiven and removed, the God you were made for has to remain outside. In John 4:13 and 14, our word for today from the Word of God, Jesus is at a well, visiting with a woman who's tried to fill the hole in her heart with one relationship after another. And Jesus says to her and to you, everyone who drinks this water will be thirsty again. But whoever drinks the water I give him will never thirst. The water I give him will become in him a spring of water welling up to eternal life. Wow, those words. Thirsty again. Well, that's the hole in your heart. Never thirst. Well, that's the hole in our heart finally filled. As Jesus erases every sin of your life with his amazing forgiveness. And he can do that because he did all the dying for all the sinning you've ever done. It's paid for, which means your heart can be clean today and the God of the universe can finally move in. But you have to reach out to Jesus. So would you tell him today, Jesus, you made me. You've got me. You paid for me with your life on the cross. I'm yours. Listen, he's alive. He walked out of his grave. He can walk into your life right now. There's information about how to be sure you belong to him at our website. I want you to see it. Check it out today. It's anewstory.com. That's anewstory.com. Haven't you lived long enough without the one you were made for? You don't need to be without him. One more day.
1: Your Moody Radio weather forecast. Sunny skies, a chance of seeing some scattered showers and thunderstorms. Our high temperatures will be in the mid to upper 90s with a heat index close to 112 degrees. A few isolated showers or storms in the mix tonight, an overnight low upper 70s. Hit or miss showers or storms on Saturday with a high mid to upper 90s, a heat index near 110. Sunshine mid to upper 90s on Sunday. Monday, sunshine mid to upper 90s. I'm staff meteorologist Sally Russell for Moody Radio, Florida.
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27: Welcome to In the Market with Janet Parshall. Very happy Friday to you. Mr. Craig Parshall is joining me as he does on Fridays. And this is where we do things a little bit different. We do it in terms of principle all week long, but we do it specifically on Fridays where we take the truth of the gospel and we absolutely apply it to the world around us. And we do it by measuring, by testing, by sifting and weighing. So Dwight L. Moody calls the Word of God the straight stick of truth. Brilliant, brilliant description, is it not? Anybody who's ever done any construction, you measure twice, cut once, right? And if you want to make sure that you've got a cut that's as straight as can be, you measure it twice before you actually cut it. Well, if you want to make sure that the ideas that are being bought and sold in the marketplace are as straight as an arrow, you have to have some kind of a metric. You know, if a carpenter doesn't freehand that straight line cut, he's going to use a T-square, he's going to have a tape measure, he's going to have something to help him measure, to guide his hand as he's making that cut. That's what the Word of God does. Aren't you glad? I was thinking about this today. Aren't you glad the Word of God is not like a dictionary? I mean, think about that. It takes up a monstrous amount of space on your bookshelf, but what do you use a dictionary for? When you need to look up a word, either to learn how to spell it. I guess I'm really dating myself. Everybody does this on a handheld device now, but let's just pretend these were the days before handheld devices. Principle still applies. So this dictionary takes up this huge amount of space on the shelf. You pull it down when you want to either get a definition of a word or learn how to spell a word or use that word. Is it a noun? Is it a verb? Is it an adjective? How do I use it? And then you put it back. And the rest of the time you don't use it unless those needs come up. That's not the Word of God. Let me repeat that. That is not the Word of God. It is living. It is inerrant. It is transcendent. It is immutable. It applies to all people in all times and all places. You do not get to approach it like a buffet restaurant where you pick and choose what you want and leave the rest behind. You take it all or you take none of it. And it doesn't contain the Word of God. It is the Word of God. And I think, I'm going to get in my soapbox here, we need a higher view of God and a deeper understanding of Scripture, particularly as we are living in a postmodern Marxist cultural revolution, and a revolution that's also wrapped up in sexual identity. Listen, those are... That's a triple-headed hydra. There's a lot of stuff going out there. Last night, Craig and I watched a fabulous documentary put on jointly by Focus on the Family and the Colson Center. And John Stone Street was there. Oz Guinness was in it. And it was interesting. Of so many of the people that they interviewed for the film have been guests on this program. And they were basically talking about finding their purpose, living in the moment that God has called him to do, and speaking the truth in love. Didn't matter whether they were talking to Chloe Cole or whether they were talking to Jack Phillips or whoever they were talking to. These are about people minding their own business when a challenge walks in the door in a bake shop in Colorado, or you're being deluded by hearing that you're really trapped in the wrong body. And then God comes along, radically rocks and rolls your world, turns things around. You realize that he's given you a purpose now to speak truth, not your truth, not my truth, his truth back into the culture. And that was pretty amazing. And it was an encouragement because every single one of us has a purpose. That wasn't just the people in this documentary. It's every single one of us. So what we're doing on Fridays is try to help you find your purpose, but more importantly, to help you discover how to apply the word of God to everything around you. So you're Bereans. You're people of noble character, and you are called to test all things. So we're going to look at the news, but we're going to look at them from a different perspective. Now, we're going to start out with one that's really easy. I love a good news story, and coming to you from the nation's capital, sometimes you have to hunt for those, but not today. Here's a report from CBN News. Have a listen.
3: Kevin Rideout was kidnapped in the West African nation of Niger. The 50-year-old pilot is on his way back to the United States, and he is in good health in the care of the United States officials, according to the evangelical missionary group SIM International. The group also said he will soon be reunited with his extended family. No armed group claimed responsibility for the kidnapping. Niger has long faced attacks from armed groups, including jihadists.

0: unclear at this point, but the New York Times is reporting his release has been a priority for the White House since his abduction. So today on Truth Social, the president posted this. I am proud to announce that Kevin Rideout, a wonderful Christian missionary, is back in United States custody. Kevin was kidnapped by jihadi terrorists in West Africa, the epicenter of Islamic terrorism, where there have been more deadly attacks in the past year than anywhere else on earth. Kevin, the United States of America looks forward to welcoming you home. Glad to have helped. So the news came the same week as the U.S. secured the release of another American, Robert Gilman, who's been held captive by Russia for 4 years. Gilman's health was failing in prison, and the U.S. and his family said that he had been falsely accused and held by the Russian regime for political reasons. After his release, U.S. Secretary of State Marco Rubio pointed out that, quote, Mr. Gilman joins over 100 Americans whom President Trump has freed during his second term in office. So that's a pretty good news story, but we're so very, very grateful that this missionary has been released. Meanwhile, Niger has gone through upheaval that's partially connected to Russia, so there's an interesting synergism between these two stories. Niger has long faced attacks from armed groups, including jihadists linked to Al-Qaeda and the Islamic State organization, but Christian persecution has especially increased there since 2023 after a military coup was led by a general there, head of the Presidential Guard Unit, deposing democratically elected President Mohamed Zazoum. And that coup, Niger's new military regime switched its alliances, choosing to start working with Russia and turning against Western alliances. So the new regime ousted Western partners, including the U.S., which had military presence in the country. In June, more than 30 people were killed when gunmen attacked Niger's main airport. It was the second attack this year at the airport, which serves as a strategic hub for the ruling military command. But in the meantime, thanks be to God, Kevin Rideout is on his way home. Craig, your thoughts?
1: It reminds us that we need to continually be in prayer for those brave and faithful missionaries around the world in so many nations where terrorism is not an over there problem. It is a backdoor problem and a front door problem for them. And they take their lives and they lay it before the Lord. And we need to pray for their safety, their boldness, and that the word continue to go out in those hostile places. And thank you for our United States government and State Department.
0: And thank you for missionaries who are courageous enough to serve no matter what the cost. May their tribe increase. Back after this.

0: 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It's a privilege to have you along this afternoon. That Moody Radio app is the coolest thing. 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

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I want to linger a little bit on this month's Truth Tool. I've been thinking about this all week. I am so very grateful that I have this opportunity to give you a tangible thank you when you financially support this program. I'll lay out the bare bones again. We are listener supported. That's pretty self-descriptive. Listener supported. You pray, you give, the program stays on the air. That's simple. And we have goals every month that we have to reach financially to keep this program going. And my Truth Tools are a way of saying thank you, but I'm not a bookstore, and it isn't primarily about the Truth Tool that we give away. Not that I'm ever cavalier with this selection, because, you know, it's what Gandalf said to Frodo. What do you do with the time that you have been given? I don't want you wasting your time reading a book that is either diluted or mamby-pamby or tepid or contradicts what the Word of God has to say. If you're going to take time to read a book, there's an arcane idea, then I want it to be something that edifies you, equip you, encourages you, and gets you out there into the marketplace of ideas. And so these books are very carefully vetted by me alone on what I think would be something that would help you to grow with your walk in the Lord. But don't forget that there is the bigger picture there. And that is, if you find this program to be edifying, equipping, encouraging, enlightening, then I'm going to ask you to support it. It's just that simple. Again, we need to meet a goal every single month, and we watch those numbers very carefully to see if we're going to be able to move forward. So please, if you would like to support this program, you can give a one-time gift calling 877-JANET-58, 877-JANET-58, or you can do it online at inthemarketwithjanetpartial.org, or you can be a monthly giver. For example, if you wanted to give $1,000 to the program, that would be $84 a month. Or if you gave $500, it'd be $42 a month. And if you give it 30 or above, remember, everything on the Moody Publishing website is yours for half off. And that's everything, including the Moody Commentary and any other books that are there. It isn't basement bargain books. It's every book that they publish. And there's some Christian classics there. All the works of A.W. Tozer have been republished by Moody, which I think are tremendous. I would make sure that I had a copy of Pilgrim's Progress in modern English. You don't have to read it in the old English. And that commentary, Greg and I have commentaries all over our house and upstairs and downstairs. But I have to tell you, the Moody Commentary is stellar. After all, when your middle name is Bible, as in Moody Bible Institute, you can pretty much trust what you're going to get is something that comes into alignment with the Word of God. So again, let me just appeal to you that if you find this program to be encouraging, if you're hearing something that makes you think, that's helped you to grow in your relationship with the Lord, to help you walk forward as you're growing up in Him, please financially support the program. This month, again, the Truth Tool is Seeing the Supernatural by Lee Strobel. It's a fascinating book, because who among us isn't interested in the supernatural? Near-death experiences, angels, demons, the world we cannot see. Why is Jesus showing up in dreams to people in the Middle East? All that unseen stuff, but it's all in the realm of the supernatural. I think it's a bellwether book, and I think you will be encouraged by it as well. So if you'd like to give a one-time gift this month, this is my way of saying thank you. If you're a partial partner and you give every month, you always get the Truth Tool. Whatever the Truth Tool is that month, you are automatically going to get it, but you get a weekly newsletter from me that contains only that my partial partners get. It is the written version of my radio commentary, heard, as I noted earlier this week, on hundreds of stations across the country. But so many people say, can I get a copy of what you said? And it is strictly given to my partial partners. And in addition to that, a little audio piece that only my partial partners hear. So 877-JANET-58, 877-JANET-58, or online at inthemarketwithjanetpartial.org. Either way, help us keep going, would you please? And we do that through your prayers and your financial gifts as well. All right, this is a messy, messy story, and it proves to us again that God is not the author of confusion. And when we play by our rules, things get messed up. So we talked to Wesley Smith earlier this week, and he used a coupling of words that I thought were very succinct. He referred to it as commercial surrogacy. This isn't the same as a sister says, I'll carry your baby for you because you can't. That's a familial kind of relationship. That's a whole different dynamic. But this is different. This is what we call a womb for rent. It's a total stranger that says to a woman who is being paid, so there's often a financial incentive here, and I don't care who the woman is, she's going to bond with that baby. That's the way God made it. You feel that baby all 9 months hiccuping, rolling over, kicking you, and then you're going to simply surrender it. So it's already a very dangerous kind of arrangement when it's done
and a commercial level. So there's a woman by the name of McKenna West. She left Alaska. She was contacted through a surrogacy organization to be a surrogate parent for some couples. During the neonatal testing, they found out that the baby had a heart anomaly at 20 weeks of pregnancy. And when the parents found out about this, the consumer buying parents found out about this, they wanted the baby to be terminated. And she said, no, I'm not going to do that. Now, this is where you get into contract. It's not moral and ethics only. It's contract law as well, and it's a mess. So they are the biological parents in that the biological material necessary for a mom and a dad to contribute to make a baby were there. And then McKenna was providing the environment, i.e. the womb for rent. So when the biological parents came along, they said, oh, no. We don't want a defective car. Baby, we want to make sure that we get exactly what we're paying for. And she said no. So she leaves Alaska. She comes to Texas. Ken Paxton steps in. He is the Texas Attorney General, wants to give her protection under state law. And earlier this week, the baby, a boy named Gabriel, was born. Now, it was interesting because when I talked to Wesley Smith about this earlier, this was a story still in progress. So today we have more news, which is after McKenna gave birth to the baby, she wasn't allowed to see it. She wasn't allowed to hold it. It was whisked away. It's now getting the medical treatment that it needs, about three procedures, and then this heart problem should be rectified, very successful. And now the parents, the consumer parents, have got custody of the child. And they didn't want this child. Now that McKenna was brave enough and courageous enough to say, no, I'm carrying this baby to term no matter what, doesn't get to see it, doesn't get to hold it. And now that baby has now been put in the hands of the people who wanted it terminated. That, for me as a mom, that raises a myriad of questions like, now you love it? It's still defective, quote unquote, from your perspective. It still has a problem. It's still going to need some medical intervention here. But now you're taking possession of the child. So it's going to be interesting to see what happens going forward because you've got three states involved. Texas, the parents are from California from the surrogacy service, and McKenna is in Texas. So when we come back, Craig, I want a word from you on this because this is one of those gum in the hair stories where it does intersect with biblical truth and morals and ethics and the law as well. And we open the floodgates. When you get into consumerism for babies, this is the sort of havoc you wreak. So I want to know what Craig thinks about the legal aspect of this. This is In the Market with Janet Parshall. This is a hugely important topic and one that makes us have to think critically and biblically. And we'll do just that when we get back.

0: Bible Commission is working to ensure that thousands of frontline Native missionaries have the support they need. For the equivalent of one household utility bill, a Native missionary can be launched into full-time ministry, spreading the gospel in their own language and culture without the threat of deportation. 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
7: Dolly Meredith was born in 1934 in Spokane, Washington. 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
8: Instead of building walls of complaint and discontent, we can construct bridges that lead to success.
7: Dolly and her husband Jack spoke at marriage seminars across the nation and internationally. They mentored countless couples and individuals, but even into the 90s, her program continued.
8: The life of Jesus Christ was one of balanced discipline. If you are a woman who has asked Jesus Christ to come into your life, you have access to that same discipline, graciousness, and positive attitude that is His.
7: Now with the Lord, to the glory of God, Dolly Meredith is a name you should know.
9: So I want to go back to the story coming out of Texas where this mom, this surrogate mom, gave birth to this child when the commercial parents, biologically contributing, I get it, but they're still paying for this woman to rent her womb. And now the baby has been born. The surrogate mom wasn't allowed to hold it or see it. And now, even though this child was born with a heart defect that was diagnosed at 20 weeks gestation, and the baby's getting the procedure done. Now the parents, the buying parents said, we want that baby to come back. By the way, this isn't the first time you've got this kind of medical, legal, and if I can be even bolder, biblical mess. You had a baby born in 2026. The surrogate mom was sued because she didn't want to abort the baby because the doctor said the baby has a cleft palate and a possible heart defect. So again, the commercial parents said, okay, we're going to sue you. So it's a mess. Listen, I don't know how this happens, and I'm going to get Craig's take in a minute. I cry every time I read about Hannah surrendering Samuel. I mean, she said, Lord, if you'll give me a son, remember, she's crying so hard, they think she's drunk. And the Lord blesses her and she gets a son. And she said, Lord, if you give me a son, I'll give him right back to you. So she does. And she surrenders him and he's literally raised in the temple. I cry every time Moses's mama gets Moses back after she puts him in a basket and he goes down the Nile and she gets found by Pharaoh's daughter. And then she gets the privilege of nursing her baby. And in those days, you wean babies, moms, listen to this, when they're three. So she gets to cuddle and rock and hold this baby. She didn't call him Moses, by the way. That was the name that Pharaoh's daughter gave him. So what did she call him in the privacy of her house when she rocked that baby and nursed him, knowing that was her baby? and that she would have to give him back again. So this is so antithetical to the way that God designed people. So, Craig, tell me your thoughts on this, because I think this is getting worse, particularly because surrogacy is a way in which same-sex couples think they can become parents. So it's getting messier.
10: Yeah, it is. There's a debate also about, from a public policy standpoint and social values standpoint, should same-sex couples then have this, you know, same opportunity for surrogacy as heterosexual couples? So on the legislative and policy side, that debate has been going on ever since a famous New Jersey case decades and decades ago brought this issue to light. There are so many problems with this, Janet, the surrogacy approach. Number one, and it started not in this century, last quarter of the 20th century. You and I have been around long enough to remember when it started. And a lot of us, you know, were raising red flags in our respective spheres of influence to say, not so fast. This is not a good pro-family position for America to take, or any state or community to take. And from a biblical standpoint, it is certainly not God's ideal for the family as he designed it. And so whenever you depart from that, you have social, political, spiritual, and relational problems that come as a result. You know, it's interesting, talking about the Bible, you go back to Genesis 16, and Sarai, later to become Sarah, and Abram, later to become Abraham, wanted a child, and they couldn't get one, and guess what Abram did? Well, he went to the Egyptian servant and Hagar, and she bore basically a surrogate named Ishmael. Now, Ishmael was not the promised son, and we all know the complications that it caused in that tent at that time. And the same problems are occurring now. But this particular story has another twist to it in addition, because it's not just surrogacy, the issue of whether or not it's right or wrong, socially, politically, or spiritually, but also if you're a surrogate, then do you have the right to simply terminate that life, or does the non-biological parent have the contractual right to say, no, this child does not come in as perfect as I want this baby to be, so let's simply destroy it. Then you see that really one of the biggest problems with surrogacy is the fact that it has become a commodity. You are paying, and by the way, when the surrogacy practice started, the standard fee was $10,000, which is not chump change. And it becomes a contract, and it becomes a commodity, not a human being, not a human being with the emphasis on God is the creator of life, and therefore this child has value regardless of whether it has some medical defects or not. So that's just one more layer of problem laid over the surrogacy issue.
9: We don't know for sure, because the news reports don't get into the feelings about all of this, but I keep wondering a couple of things. Number one, because of the courage of McKenna West, where she said, no, it may be your biological material, you may be renting my womb, but I'm not going to terminate this child because he's not a designer child. He's not flawless. By the way, most of us come into the world not being perfect when you think about it. And she said no. And then the baby is born. Again, she doesn't get to see him. She doesn't get to hold him. She held him for 9 months. So that has to be excruciating. And now the parents, those who contributed the biological material but paid for the womb of McKenna West, have now said the child is in our custody. Craig, I wonder if McKenna hadn't been brave, if she hadn't said, no, I'm not going to terminate, if she role modeled the courage to say, I don't care how this baby comes into the world, he's fearfully and wonderfully made, and I'm going to love it. If that wasn't a contagion that these consuming parents caught, we'll never know. But what do you think?
10: Yeah, you realize that had she simply complied, we never would have heard this. There would have been a death of this child. But by doing so, by saying, I'm taking a stand for life for this child, you know, we can debate surrogacy, Janet. We can say, oh, it shouldn't have happened. But it did happen, and a baby was in the womb. Now you have a human being created in the eye and the mind and the providence of God. What are you going to do?
9: Right.
10: Treat it as trash or treat it as part of the Creator's plan?
9: A lot of healing needed here. So we pray for the baby, the commercial parents, and for McKenna as well. Back after this.
11: You are listening to Moody Radio. Good afternoon. It's John Hemmer. Has this happened to you? Maybe you're at the gym or you're at the grocery store or wherever you're at. You're at a place where there's music playing in the intercom, right? And then you hear a song that's like a song. It is your jam. You love this song and you're kind of like rocking out to it. You know what I mean? In your head. And then all of a sudden you realize, wait a minute. Whoa, this song is like 13 years old. How can the song be 13 years old, but it's still a really good song? Or how could it be 20 years old? You know what? It's always cool to kind of look back in the past and enjoy these songs. But one thing about the past, when it comes to our lives, our mistakes, the things that we thought we had to carry, no matter how much we revisit the past, there is nothing new there for us to see. And you know why? Because right now, this very second, God is making all things new in your life.
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14: Hi, this is Lynette with Moms in Prayer. Consider this. 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He tells us in 1 Corinthians 15:58, "Be steadfast, immovable, always abounding in the work of the Lord, knowing that your labor is not in vain in the Lord." 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This is Lynette with Moms in Prayer. 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
9: So Massachusetts did something this week that is chilling, and it's barbaric, and it's Old Testament. It's the idea that somehow now you can kill a baby in the womb, and this is a great segue from what we were just talking about. Unsafest place in America right now is that spot right under Mama's beating heart, for goodness sakes. So the governor there signed a bill into law for abortions up to the moment of birth. Here's more from a local network affiliate in Boston. Have a listen.
17: Why today, one in three women, sadly, live in states with no access to abortion care.
18: Governor Maura Healey making it official Monday, signing the Prioritizing Patient Access to Care Act into law. Under the previous law, abortions after 24 weeks were only allowed under certain circumstances, including serious risks to the patient or certain fetal diagnosis. The new law removes those restrictions, allowing physicians to use their professional judgment when determining whether care can be provided.
19: Until now, those conversations have at times been on a clock, one that was arbitrary and not grounded in science. Now families can have the time and privacy that they deserve to make the decisions about their own bodies and their own pregnancies that everyone should fundamentally have the right to make.
18: Supporters say the change will ensure patients can access care in Massachusetts instead of being forced to travel out of state. But critics argue the new law goes too far. The Massachusetts Family Institute releasing a statement saying, in part, the governor's signing of this bill into law is a radical expansion of abortion that puts mothers at risk.
9: Well, let me tell you how awful this is. Now, Massachusetts joins this list. These are all states where you can have an abortion through birth. Alaska, Colorado, Maryland, Massachusetts, Michigan, Minnesota, New Jersey, New Mexico, Oregon, Vermont, and the District of Columbia. And yes, Dick's Sporting Goods and Starbucks will reimburse employees out-of-state travel fees for abortions. And Apple, Amazon, Microsoft, and Meta offer health plan coverages and travel reimbursements for out-of-state abortions. So, you know, people who think, well, the House of Roe toppled down and things are just going to be wonderful. No, it just shifted the playing field. Now we have 50 states, and thank you, Lord. I didn't list 50 when I read that list, but that's one state too many on that list. This is through the moment of birth. Any OBGYN worth their salt knows that there is never a reason for you to have to do a late-term abortion. That's why we had such vociferous debate here on Capitol Hill about this particular issue. And a board-certified OBGYN is pushing back against this new law. Her name is Christina Francis. She's with the American Association of Pro-Life OBGYNs, and she said if a woman's life is in danger, if she's facing a pregnancy complication beyond 24 weeks, we simply deliver her. And in fact, delivery is the much more expedient than a latter in a pregnancy abortion procedure. So again, she's echoing what common sense. Now, this is politics. This is not medicine ruling today. This is politics ruling today. So this OBGYN explained that she can perform an emergency C-section in under 5 minutes. While an abortion later in pregnancy can take multiple days, which she said raises risks for both the mother and the baby. So this new law that was just signed by Governor Healey gives physicians broader discretion in authorizing abortions in late-term pregnancy. Hey, money, not love, makes the world go around. What abortion-minded doctor is going to say, no, don't do that. We'll just simply deliver or do that five-minute C-section. No, this is vivisecting the child in utero. You start by giving a deadly toxin into the heart of the child, and then you literally dismember the child piece by piece. You know, it's interesting because thank God the pro-life community immediately reacted on X. And I've been looking at pictures all week of babies at 32, 34, 36 weeks. We know that babies have survived with a lot of intervention and modern technology. Thank you, Lord, and NICU at 32 weeks. So pregnancy is 40 weeks. You understand these are fully recognized, fully formed babies. And again, if your baby has some complication and it's going to die anyway, isn't it merciful to allow that child a gentle birth and then let the Lord take that child home in his good time? It's just difficult to understand. So again, this is going to shield doctors from legal penalties. And again, this idea is not so sacrosanct. And more importantly, it's sanctimonious. This is going to be a decision between woman and her doctor. Okay, there's a third voice there. Has anybody asked the baby whether or not they want to be vivisected or not? Craig, your thoughts on this?
10: Yeah, you know, the minute that that baby is outside of the mother, the instant it does, the law has always said it has full protection of rights as a citizen of the United States, if it's born in the United States. And any untoward actions against it would be treated as a crime. But if you look at the sentiment of the American people for as long as I can remember, and this goes up to the current time, every single poll of the American people from coast to coast tells us that between 70, 75, and 80% of all Americans across the country say it's absolutely wrong under all conditions for a late-term abortion, unless it's clearly a matter of the mother versus the child. So the American people have spoken, but apparently the state legislators haven't. Hmm. In a handful of these states. So it goes to the point that I think you were making, and I think it's an excellent one. It isn't just Roe versus Wade being overturned. It went back to the states where you and I and a lot of people thought it belonged anyway. Mm-hmm. But now you are in a state where this is occurring. You and I have to continue advocating for the sanctity of life. Mm-hmm. Because if you're a follower of Christ, it's a no-brainer. The Word of God makes it very, very clear. He's the creator. We are the creatures. The whole process that God has designed for birth should create the realization that it's a sacred operation that happens, that it's a sacred human being, that it's someone who is created in the image of God, and we need to give it respect and protection as such. So the argument and the debate goes on, and we have to be apologists for the idea of the sanctity of life, because God is the creator.
9: So this OBGYN who was interviewed said, there's nothing in this law, referring to what the governor just signed into law in Massachusetts, that says that a 39-week and 5 days, that's just short of 40 weeks gestational period, that a woman could not have an abortion. Then she goes on to say these procedures are risky for the mom. They lead to significant risk of complications. And she said that she believes scientific evidence shows that these preborn babies can feel pain much earlier in pregnancy. In fact, she went on to say the science is very clear. I remember these hearings. Oh, they were gripping on Capitol Hill, where neonatologists were talking about witnessing and knowing beyond a shadow of a doubt that these preborn infants were feeling pain, watching them recoil, for example, in utero when they were doing some sort of test on a baby in utero. You could see that the baby reacted for that. And it makes sense, doesn't it? Because they say the nerve synapses are so new and so fresh, they probably feel them more extensively than we do, by the way. So she said the science is very clear. As early as 12 weeks of pregnancy, we know that babies feel pain. And we're talking about here dismemberment abortion procedures where these babies are torn limb from limb, and sometimes while they're alive, sometimes after they have a heart attack induced by this injection directly into the heart. So, Craig, it's barbaric. And I was thinking also, boy, nothing new under the sun, the basic sin nature of man. We talk about Moloch and worshiping by turning your baby into the hands of that smoldering idol, and that would be your way of appeasing your sin from whatever God you believed in. And now we've got this death by circumstantial evidence, or I waited too long, or there might possibly, there was one woman in this picture, by the way, when the governor was signing the bill in law, she was giddy in the background. She was clapping her hands. But she had a late term abortion. I think she was 36 weeks at the time. And she was told that after her baby was born, quote, he might have a stroke. That was it. He might have a stroke. And so she, 4 weeks short of full term, decided that she would have her child terminated, and she had to travel to another state. And that was an inconvenience for her. And that's why she applauded what they did in Massachusetts. Your thoughts on that?
10: Well, the rate of complications increases by multiple percentages, as high as 50% when you get into the third trimester. So is it really in the best interest of the female patient? It's always against the best interests of the unborn child in every single case, 100% of the time. So between the high rate of complications potentially for the mother and the 100% catastrophic result for the unborn baby, doesn't this make a logical case to say, why can't we all agree that at that stage, they should never, ever be performed unless there's some medical essential reason to save the life of the mother under, you know, obviously non-biased conditions.
9: Even if you wanted to save the life of the mother, as evidenced by Dr. Francis's comments, Craig, you can do a C-section in 5 minutes and you don't have to dismember a child to do that.
10: Well, and that's the issue. I wish we would have a logical debate about that. In other words, can't we concede? I mean, the burden of proof is on those who say, yes, but there are situations where that can't save the life of the mother. Then show me the case studies that would support that. Mm-hmm. If you can't, then we have to believe that there's really no negative consequences for, delivering the baby versus killing the baby at that stage, and particularly considering the consequences for the mother as well.
9: Well, this comes full circle to the documentary I was watching last night, put on by Focus on the Family and the Colson Center, Speaking Truth. You know, maybe it's not popular, maybe you're not going to be part of a presser where the press is applauding what the governor's just signed, but we speak up for life. Why? Because we know who the author of life is himself. Back after this.
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9: I'm fascinated by British history, but I don't think you'd pay me a nickel right now to live there. Their just absolute assault against free speech is stunning, particularly when you look at the great writers and poets and theologians that came out of Great Britain. It is a far field from where we were to where they are today. So listen to this story. I've never heard of a case like this in the United States. And Craig, you can set me straight if I'm wrong on this, but the details on this are awful. You know, we've talked a lot about bobbies arresting people who are praying quietly outside of abortion clinics. They're not even opening their mouth and they're arrested by the police because their prayer is an interference. That tells you something about the power of prayer, by the way, if it scares the police to death. But this is about a driver. A driver in Birmingham was denied car insurance unless he removed a homemade Jesus loves you message on his vehicle. Now, I don't know about you, but in the U.S., right, sometimes it's around your license plate. It's a sticker in your rear window. We have a fellow that drives all over Washington, D.C., and he's got gospel messages all over his van, and he just drives up and down the streets and shares the gospel message with his truck. Catches everybody's attention, trust me. So this man took what looked like tape and just did on the side of a car, Jesus loves you. That's all. So the man's name is Simeon. How's that for a biblical name? Chandra. He's 35. He's now considering legal action against this UK insurance company because they declined his coverage. According to Christian Concern, which is very much like the ACLJ, for example, in the UK, Chandra contacted Go Skippy. That's the name of the insurance. Go Skippy Insurance, before placing the stickers on his car for transparency purposes. The company told Chandra he wasn't allowed to place the stickers if he sent photos that would be added to his file. Once the Christian motorist sent photos of Jesus loves you message, an underwriting department at the company, quote, declined the modification done on the vehicle as per stickers added to the vehicle. So Chandra's Christian message wasn't the only thing to be declined. The company later made it clear that if Chandra did not remove the messages with evidence that he had done so, his car insurance renewal would be dropped. For the policy to continue and be insured, Go Skippy wrote, we require the stickers be removed from the vehicle and sent a date photograph once the stickers have been removed. For Chandra, the request to remove the stickers came as a shock, considering his message is not abusive, political, hateful, or commercial. But rather, it's a message of hope and peace that shouldn't disqualify him from getting car insurance. And so Chandra said, and he told this to the Christian Legal Center, I was shocked, surprised, upset when they told me I had to take the stickers off. I had tried to do the right thing by telling the insurer about the stickers and sending photographs. The message on my car was very simple. Jesus loves you. It's not abusive or political or hateful or commercial. It's a message of hope. I couldn't understand why this would mean I couldn't have car insurance. We see all kinds of messages and flags and slogans in public. But when a Christian puts a peaceful message on his car, suddenly it appears to become a problem. Well, in hopes of clarifying and possibly remedying the issue, Chandra iterated that the message was not for business purposes, but to, quote, spread a positive message that Jesus loves you. However, despite his efforts, Chandra reports that Go Skippy didn't respond, which prompted him to get legal action from the Christian Legal Center that's now supporting Chandra. And Andrea Williams, who's the CEO of the Christian Legal Center, said his case isn't just about vehicle modifications, but rather the freedom of religion, along with the freedom to express it. And the insurer's behavior should sound the alarm to anybody who wants to be protected. This case is not about a technical vehicle modification. It's about whether ordinary Christians are free to express their faith in public without being excluded from essential services. A sticker saying Jesus loves you is not comparable to a commercial advert, a political campaign, or an offensive slogan. It is a peaceful statement of Christian belief. She went on to say, if insurers can refuse coverage because a student displays a Christian message, that should alarm everyone who cares about freedom of religion and freedom of expression. Again, Craig, so far I haven't heard anything like this in the United States. But again, is this because of the Islamic invasion in this country? Is it just a building animus? Is it because the king himself is now the keeper of the faiths, plural, and not the faith? Why is this happening?
10: Yeah, you really wonder. I had two takes on this. The first one, obviously, just like you, was a civil liberties issue. And that is, how can you deny someone insurance coverage for a violation of their freedom of religion? But of course, in the UK, they don't have a First Amendment establishment, free exercise of religion clause, because they don't have a written constitution. They say that they uphold those fundamental values, but they're always rather nebulous, and they're capable of elasticity, both increase or decrease, depending on what's on the mind of Parliament and the leaders of the UK. But you make an excellent point, because you know, early in my legal career, I did a lot of work both for and against insurance companies. And the bottom line is the bottom line, and that is not having to pay claims keeps you in the black as opposed to the red. So if you're worrying about claims increasing, which costs insurance companies money because they have to pay out, damage to car, damage to a person with a Jesus sign on it, they may be looking at, over in the UK, at what was said back in 2025 when the House of Commons had a series of hearings and debates about anti-Christian persecution, church burnings, personal assaults against believers. World Watch List every year comes out with the figures, and they're staggering in terms of anti-Christian persecution and discrimination. 380 million Christians live in situations, that report said, that indicate, quote, high levels of persecution and discrimination, including personal injury, destruction of property, and so forth. So was that on the mind of the insurance company? But I don't care if it was. Then they should be, they should say in their policy that we will not protect you if we believe that there's been an influx of populations in the UK that create a higher than average risk against your Jesus vehicle. Hmm. Come out and say it. I don't think they will.
9: I don't think they will either. But boy, this, you know, it's, God is so purposeful. I don't think Craig and I stumbled on that documentary last night by accident. I think maybe the Lord wanted us to be thinking about some of these points as we shared them with you today. Again, it was a combination of focus on the family and the Colson Center, interviewing people who were just ordinary folks, and then a challenge game. It was a Daniel moment for every single one of these people. So Chloe Cleo has now had death threats because as a person who thought she was trapped in the wrong body and then realized, wait a minute, I'm defined in Christ, now speaks out about this, she's had problems. Jack Phillips has gone to the U.S. Supreme Court on multiple occasions. He was minding his own business making cakes in Colorado, and then the state went after him. So this is, again, about that moment where we cannot be cowardly Christians. We have to be brave and courageous. We have to understand that we should be unashamed of the gospel of Jesus Christ and that our message will not always be warmly welcome. That doesn't negate the necessity to proclaim the truth always through a grace narrative, but proclaim it we must. I thank you so much for joining us. If you can't stick around for the second hour, download the podcast on In the Market with Janet Parshall. Thanks so much, friends. We'll see you next time. Thanks for joining us.
11: You are listening to Moody Radio. Good afternoon. It's John Hemmer. This was a rough week. Earlier this week, I took my mom to the hospital. She had to go. It was an emergency, and she had to have some tests done. I mean, it was scary to the extent of, as she was getting these tests done, I stepped outside of the hospital and I looked up and I said, God, I need your help. I don't know what to do. I don't know how to navigate through this. I feel like I'm lost. And thank the Lord, you know, they sent her home. So I took her home. Then I went home. And that evening, I went to bed and I'm praying, and I could not find the words to pray. My mind was blank. You've been there before? But it's okay, because in those times, God hears us even when we can't find the words, because He knows what's on our heart.
1: Welcome to Bible Q&A with John MacArthur, pastor, Bible teacher, and author of the MacArthur New Testament Commentary Series. Well, today's question comes from Matthew 12, verses 36 and 37, where Jesus says, "People shall give an accounting for every careless word in the day of judgment. For by your words you will be justified, and by your words you will be condemned." Now, John, the question is, how can someone's words have saving power and condemning power? Is that possible?
2: Well, simply, salvation and condemnation, those two opposites, are not the result of our words or deeds, but they manifest the character of our words and deeds. Words and deeds are objective, observable evidence of a person's spiritual condition. It's like the principle, by a man's fruit you know what kind of man he is. By their fruits you shall know them, Jesus said. In the day of judgment, that future time when the Lord evaluates those who belong in and out of His eternal kingdom, He can look at their life and he can look at their works. Where there are good works and righteous deeds, that's the evidence of salvation. Because we have been saved unto good works, which God prepared beforehand that we should walk in them. That's Ephesians 2:10. That marks true salvation. On the other hand, when you look at a life and you see evil deeds and evil words, and that's continually the manifestation of that life, you know there is no salvation there. Salvation will produce the good words and works, and therefore they become the evidence of the reality of that salvation. And where they do not exist, there is the evidence that sets up condemnation.
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4: 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Church services take place in homes, and Christian meetings are held in secret. Congregations are small and mostly include believers who came to Christ out of Islam. Many Moroccans, including government officials and law enforcement, have never engaged with a Christian before. The police are beginning to track down Christian leaders and ask questions. A young pastor is requesting prayer. Pray for boldness and wisdom, he urged. Pray the church would remain faithful. Pray Christian leaders in Morocco would have wisdom to be a bold witness for Christ and remain strong in faithfulness.
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6: Your Moody Radio weather forecast. Widely scattered showers, a few thunderstorms early, then partly cloudy skies overnight. We will drop down into the upper 70s. Hit or miss showers or storms with us on Saturday, otherwise sunny, hot, mid to upper 90s, a heat index near 110. Saturday night, mainly clear, upper 70s. On Sunday, sunshine, mid to upper 90s. We're back in the mid to upper 90s Monday, and a few hit or miss showers or storms on Tuesday. I'm staff meteorologist Sally Russell for Moody Radio, Florida.
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9: welcome to In the Market with Janet Parshall. Craig Parshall is with me. Thank you so much for joining us. Applied Christianity, that's what we're all about on Fridays, where we look at some of the stories making headlines and then do some analysis. As good Bereans, we test all things. We want to find out whether or not what's being bought and sold in the marketplace of ideas is good and right and true. And if it's not, what does the Bible have to say? And then how, as we as Christians, well, Chuck Colson put that question out there, how then shall we live? And that becomes the question for all of us. And I'm so glad you're with us. By the way, we do this for 2 hours every day. I just want you to know that, because if you'd like this kind of a format, the program is there on your favorite podcast. Just download wherever you go to get your podcast. In the Market with Janet Parshall. Download it, and you'll never miss any of our conversations. The Lord blesses us continuously with some marvelous guests. Boy, we've had some superb conversations this week. And also on Fridays, because we never repeat the same story 1 hour to the second hour. So if you'd like this kind of a format, you might want to go back and download the podcast and say, hey, I want to hear what you had to say. So when you're, well, maybe out in front of the barbecue tomorrow, you can listen while you're doing your work, because summer is rapidly passing us by. So In the Market with Janet Parshall, the name of the show. Don't forget, just put in hour one, because now you're listening live to hour two. All right. So
0: I don't get how this can happen. We are celebrating America's 250th birthday. Speaking of great conversations, we had a superb one with Eric Metaxas earlier this week, 7 times New York Times bestselling author. His newest book, an instant bestseller, it's called Revolution, and it's stories of the American Revolution. And the takeaway for the reader, and that Eric discovered in doing his hefty research, and Eric can't write a small book, they're all big books, is really and truly that America is exceptional because America recognized God. It's just that simple, that our rights are unalienable or inalienable, depending on whether you're in the Adams or Jefferson camp, and that among them are life, liberty, and the pursuit of happiness, and that we put in the First Amendment our protections of religious liberty. There is no Church of America. In fact, that's audacious to say that, like there is Church of England. And so we believed very much at our founding that you were free to believe or not believe anything you wanted to, and that the government could not, should not, and must not ever coerce you. So it's the freedom of religion. It means free from government intrusion. And the government cannot, by its very nature, endorse a religion. In the civic square, you can share your ideas. You can try to influence. For you and me, we evangelize. We share the good news of the gospel of Jesus Christ, knowing in the final analysis, it's not you and me. It's the work of the Holy Spirit, but we're to go and tell. So we have to be obedient to show up and tell. And as much as we'd love for the government to give due deference, we're a pluralistic society. They simply cannot do it. So it raises the question, how in the world were students at a Texas public school bused to an Islamic center to, quote, experience Islam firsthand? Here's some audio. Have a listen.
7: It's always exciting to have the opportunity to speak to the general community about Islam. And this past week, right before Ramadan started, we were blessed to have a group of high school students from Kingwood High School and Atascocita High School come and visit the Centro Islamico. And this group was mixed with Muslims and people from other faiths. And their teachers wanted them to see a different side of the Muslims, the diversity within our community. And these are, brothers and sisters, of the greatest blessings that we can have, is to be able to explain to the younger generation not only what Islam is and how it impacted our lives, but also giving them an insight to the work of Islam in Spanish, and also what the Centro Islamico means to us and what we try to live by when it comes to hosting people here and making them feel at home. And many times we may underestimate the impact that may have when you have over 30 students being able to go back to X amount of classmates that they can speak about what their experience was here at the Centro Islamico, what they heard about

0: future, but also looking way down the line when these young men and women are adults and they can speak positively about Islam.
1: So in other words, they took the kids to the mosque so they could be evangelized on Islam. Absolutely patent violation of the separation of church and state. Excuse me, could someone from the school tell me when they're going to be visiting a synagogue? When will we be taking them to Friday services? And will you be showing up at a Baptist church on Sunday to show them what water baptism looks like? So you heard this man. Out of the overflow of the heart, the mouth speaks, so that these kids could see the other side of Islam. Okay, so literally, I'm looking at video where they're sitting and they're being taught about the beads and the prayers and facing east and all of these other things. And so you can see the other side of Islam. I'm sorry, but there is Islamification going on in this country, and this is a propagandist invasion. And I do not understand why so many, Craig, are willing to acquiesce and bow down and give up. Now, this isn't about being against Muslims at all. That's an interesting kind of wicked twist of the phrase that he used. It's not about being against Muslims. When you grow up and you become an adult, you can choose to worship or not wherever you want or believe absolutely nothing you want. But when you're taking students out of a school, and one does wonder whether or not you had to get parent permission to be able to do this, and is that why there were only 30 students? I don't know. But you took them to a mosque, a religious site, so that they could learn more about Islam and go back and tell their other friends about Islam. Okay. So, like I said, are you going to take them to a Christian church, learn about Jesus, so they can go back to school and talk about Jesus? Craig, the music is playing, and I know that you have a lot to say on this, but this is stunning to me. And if this were a one-off, this were an isolated case, I'd say don't have to think twice about it. But when you start looking at what's happening in America writ large, and the ascendancy of Sharia courts, and what's going on where people are absolute Marxists, this coalition, by the way, between Marxism and Islam, very, very dangerous. It's a wake-up call. What in the world is going on? Craig will give you his thoughts on this, well, extracurricular activity, if that's what it was at all, right after this.
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1: Did you know that miraculous healings are being documented in peer-reviewed medical journals? 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And we really do have a spectacular truth tool this month, but I do want to pause, and I think I need to do this every once in a while, that we're not a bookstore. The truth tools are my way of saying thank you for financially supporting the program. We have a financial goal that has to be met every single day.

0: single month. That's why you keep hearing us, because you've been praying and you've been giving. And I want to encourage you to continue doing just that. It is about supporting the program, not getting the book. You could go anywhere to get these books. It's my way of saying thank you when you give a gift that keeps In the Market with Janet Parshall moving forward and on the air. And I do hope that if you're hearing something that encourages you, makes you dig deeper into the Word, grow up in Him, tell somebody else about Jesus, if somehow the Lord has used this program to speak in your life, then I want to encourage you to financially support it so we can keep doing all of that and more. This month's Truth Tool, I think, is fantastic. We're all interested in the supernatural. It's why I chose it. Lee Strobel, a superb writer, award-winning investigative reporter. So he investigates. He investigates issues that have to do with spirituality. And so he takes up the issue of angels and demons and near-death experiences and why God is showing up in dreams to so many people in the Middle East. It's absolutely an eye-opening, fascinating read. But it's there for me to say thank you to you when you give a gift. So you can call 877-JANET-58, 877-JANET-58. And please give a gift to keep this program going. You can also give every month. Those are this ever increasing number of people who say, listen, I really want to commit. I want to give every single month. So you always get the Truth Tool, whatever it is, every month you get it. But then you get something else. Every week you get a newsletter from me that has the written copy of my commentary. It's heard on hundreds of stations across the country. I'm asked all the time, can you give me the script for the commentary? And the only people who get it are my partial partners. That's my exclusive to them. And also an audio piece that only my partial partners get to hear. So you can call 877-JANET-58, be a partial partner, or give one time. 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Scroll to the bottom of the page. There's the book. It'll also remind you how to become a partial partner. So I want to thank you for that. And I want to go back to this business. Craig and I were just talking during the break, and I said, I think I would be more concerned about my child being taken to a mosque than a Planned Parenthood center. As awful as both of those choices are, but taking to the mosque, you are starting to deal with their eternity. And this is where it gets very, very serious. So I don't care how well-meaning that person was, and I don't care how much he thought it was a wonderful way for people to, quote, understand Muslims. It's about understanding a worldview where your sins are never paid, there's no personal relationship with God, and your back is broken through works. It is a religion that was formed over 500 years after Christianity, and they view Jesus as a prophet, not the prophet, okay? This is why we had such a great conversation earlier this week with Dr. Sam Storms on John 14:6. And a precious listener sent me one of those things you can put around your driver's license that says Jesus. And it says the way, the truth, and the life. And that's what John 14:6 says. I am the way, the truth, and the life. And no one comes to the Father but by me. So you take my child, you put him on a bus, and you take him to a mosque so they can, quote, understand Muslims. You could do that by having an in-class cultural conversation. You don't pick them up and take them to a mosque so that they can, and he didn't use the word, but I will, because it was the intent of what he was saying, they can go back and evangelize for Islam. That's an invasion. Craig, your thoughts?
1: Yeah, because that's not education. Education is imparting knowledge on opposite sides of a spectrum in terms of what Islam says it is and what Islam really is. You know, there are more than 50, I think there are like 57 nations around the world right now that are governed in one way or the other by Sharia law. That's Islamic. And Sharia law allows things like public beatings of women who have offended in some way their husband. I just saw recently a video from one of those Islamic nations showing that atrocity, and it's very common. So is that going to be taught? In other words, counterbalancing both sides as a social studies subject. No, that's not what this was. This was indoctrination. This was presumably going along with the false assumption that United States or Texas as a state or that particular community is infected with Islamophobia. Mm-hmm. I love those terms that are invented as slogans so you can slap them on like a postage stamp on an envelope to make your message without making people think. Well, let's do some critical thinking. Is that the purpose of education? Field trips to a Billy Graham crusade? No, never would have happened. But a field trip to an Islamic center so that they can be propagandized into all of the good things that the Islamicists tell them that exist in Islam. Now, look, the law is very, very clear that the teaching of religion as an objective course in a public school is perfectly constitutional. At the same time, endorsing a particular religion or exalting it or evangelizing about it, trying to create a merely positive, a worshipful feeling toward a particular religion is all of that is a violation of the Establishment Clause. It's clear black, what we call black letter law, and any attorney who does constitutional work would tell you that. So I don't think this teacher vetted it with the public school attorney. I think there had to be an agenda behind it.
0: To that point, who among the school officials gave permission for this to happen? Because it was implied, remember, the schools are government schools, all right? These are agents of the government. They gave permission for this to happen. Were the parents asked to sign a slip? Did the parents know ahead of time? They've created a public forum, so therefore, I'm not being facetious when I said, where's your experience in Judaism? Where's your experience in Christianity? So that the kids can go back and say what they've learned about Judaism or Christianity. Why Islam? There are three main assaults going on in this country right now, and all of us feel it. It's just sometimes difficult to articulate it. Three-headed monsters right now. One is the sexual identity revolt that we're seeing, that the tip of the spear is headed right to the church. That's why we talked with Wayne Blakely earlier this week about his coming out of that lifestyle and doing this documentary on conversion therapy, which is one of those slapping things that you just talked about, Craig. The second assault is cultural Marxism. We're seeing it everywhere. And the third is the Islamization of what's going on in America, the establishment of Sharia laws, what you're seeing in Michigan, what you're seeing when kids are being taken on a, quote, field trip to evangelize for Islam. Those are the three challenges. And it's very easy for the Christian to say, whoa, giants, I'm a grasshopper, I'm going to step back, when exactly the opposite is required of us now. It's to step forward, speak the truth, doing it in love. But if you think being a Christian was ever designed to be cushy, you're looking at the wrong book. It's exactly the opposite. It may cost you everything. Back after this.
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0: You're taking kids on a field trip to Islam. I want to tell you about a Liberty University student. She's now taking legal action because Virginia revoked her state tuition aid because of her major. So Tuesday of this week, a whole bunch of prominent legal groups got together and petitioned the U.S. Supreme Court for equal treatment after Liberty University student Bethany Hall had the state of Virginia yank her scholarship because her major was religion. So she started out as a music ed major, and then under this choice of study, she qualified to receive $5,000 through the Virginia Tuition Assistance Grant. Eventually, she changed her major twice. If you have kids like I do, kids change their majors nowadays like they change their socks. It happens all the time. She changed it twice. First, she then decided, I think I'll do youth ministries. Then she changed it to music and worship. So when Hall changed in her major, and that's something that you see all the time in academia, the state of Virginia said, I don't think so. It's a violation of, wait for this, the First Amendment. Now, Craig will explain that craziness in a minute. So in 2004, this is where the problem lies. The U.S. Supreme Court ruled in a case called Locke v. Davy that states can withhold state-funded scholarship from students pursuing a degree in theology. But religious rights groups still disagree with that ruling. So that as a result of that, and Virginia is downstream of this story, by the way, this is the state. Bethany is downstream of this decision. And so her aid is being yanked. So all these legal groups are now saying to the court, hey, can you take this up, please? This is something that needs to be ironed out. When we had the GI Bill after World War II, you gave the voucher to the student and he could use it wherever he wanted. And there's many pastors today who are in the pulpit as a result of the GI Bill after World War II. That's how they got their education at seminary. It is not a church state entanglement issue. So, Craig, talk to me about this. First of all, how does the state of Virginia say that it hits the tripwire of the First Amendment if she decides to major in religion? How does that wiggle its way into this?
1: Well, because once the Supreme Court does a really bad decision, it hangs on and has a precedential, not presidents like the United States president in the White House, but a precedential impact, because the general rule is the Supreme Court has to follow the precedents that it has set in like cases. So if the facts are substantially similar and the applicable law is the same issue, you must follow the precedent that the Supreme Court has laid out, and the Supreme Court has to follow it. There are exceptions to that. And there's a narrow number of conditions that the Supreme Court will say, yeah, we know we've said this before, but we're deciding that it was either improperly decided originally or the kind of evolution of facts in the culture or in politics or government have changed significantly enough where it no longer applies. But the general rule is you stick to the precedent. And unfortunately, the Davy case is bad precedent because the premise there is that, let's put it this way. The phrase that was used in the Davy case, and that was 2000, I think it was 2004.
0: Four.
1: Mm-hmm. Yeah. Was that there's this free exercise clause that you say that the First Amendment says every person is entitled to the free exercise of their religious beliefs without being curtailed or penalized by the government. Okay. That's in the First Amendment. But also there's the Establishment Clause saying, oh, but government cannot get too close to establishing a religion by reason of its enactments or its decisions. So here's how they resolved it. With a phrase, and going back to separation of church and state, that's not in the First Amendment, but it was sort of airbrushed into it from a decision in the 40s by the U.S. Supreme Court, mm-hmm. where they said, well, from now on, we're going to use this phrase. And they picked it out of a letter from Thomas Jefferson, okay, who wasn't at the Constitutional Convention at the time of the drafting of the First Amendment, but then, you know,
0: don't let the facts get in the way, exactly.
1: What else is new? So So they said separation of church and state because of a letter that Thomas Jefferson sent to the Danbury Baptist Association, and frankly took it out of, in fact, I've shown you a copy. I've got a lithographed copy of that letter, even with the crossouts from Thomas Jefferson that I happen to get from the Library of Congress. And it did not intend the way in which it's been applied by the court. So here we go. What's the phrase now? The phrase in 2004 in the Davy case was, we have to allow play in the joints between free exercise and establishment clause.
0: Oh, no.
1: In other words, we really can't give you the formula.
0: Exactly.
1: We just get, you know, you got to have some room here to, you know. Well, whenever you have a phrase like that, you're going to get a lot more play in the joints than you anticipated.
0: So you're going to get arthritis is what you're going to get.
1: Yeah, yeah. And there's no shot. There's no arthritic shot you can give for that except reversing it.
0: An interesting part of this. Remember we said that the case was called Davy v. Locke, right? Well, do you know in this group?
1: Locke v. Davy.
0: Locke v. Davy. Yeah. Right, Locke v. Davy. So in this case that has this whole cluster of legal groups that are representing Bethany, one of the people who works for one of the law firms is a guy by the name of Josh Davy.
1: Yes.
0: Just happens to be the Davy of the Locke v. Davy case. His student assistance was denied by Washington State more than two decades ago because of his intent to pursue religious studies. And he's now an attorney that's representing Bethany. So he said this. He said, 22 years ago, the Supreme Court decision allowed states to single out students like me because our course of study related to our religious calling. I hope that the court will correct that decision and treat students like Bethany equally. So we're going to watch this. They start their new session the first Monday in October. Let's see if this case is granted writ, because I think it's a very important one. So we'll keep you posted. This is just the first inning of what will be a game probably played in overtime. This is In the Market with Janet Parshall. Craig Parshall is with me. We got a boatload more of stories, and we'll pick them up right after this.
9: You are listening to Moody Radio. Good afternoon. It's John Hemmer. Hopefully it's been a great week. Still can't believe that we are basically halfway through August. Have you ever dealt with, I'm talking like straight up disappointment, where you thought something was going to go one way, you were almost convinced, you were so excited, you were so happy, it was so great, and then all of a sudden the wheels just fall off out of the blue? And that could be so many different things in life. Maybe it's a relationship. Maybe it's a job thing. No matter what it is. Imagine God sending us a text message when we're in those spots. And the text would say something like this: don't worry. You have no idea what I've prepared for you. So don't worry about planning everything by yourself. It's going to be okay. Trust me.
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13: Do your kids believe that what they watch and listen to doesn't really matter? 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What a great opportunity. Yeah, I really mean that. 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
0: 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One of the things Craig and I love to do on Friday is we like to play what I've called wolf audio, because the Bible reminds us over and over and over again that the wolves come among us, the wolves scatter the flock, the wolves devour the flock, and that the wolves are ravenous wolves. They look to the world like they're shepherds, but they're not. They're wolves. And so we play very often, because the Bible tells us, out of the overflow of the heart, the mouth speaks. We play it, and we just let you listen to it and then see what they're saying and whether or not it comes into alignment with the Word of God. It's bad when somebody is standing up there in the garments of religiosity and pretends to be telling someone the truth when, in fact, they're leading them straight to the gates of hell. And because the Bible tells us to expose the deeds of darkness, that's what we do. Oh, I never say the name, and I don't say the denomination, because it's immaterial. I want to know what they're saying, and I want you to recognize the howling of a wolf when it comes from your church. If this is what you're hearing, then you need to give serious thought to whether or not the word of life is being held out, if they're holding fast to that which is good, and they're preaching Christ and Him crucified. If not, then you got to have a serious talk with the Lord about whether or not maybe it's time to pack up and change churches. Now, here's where it gets weird. And we are in a weird place right now as a country. Now you've got a lot of these shepherds who are really ravenous wolves who've decided they're going to be political. Yeah, so it's layer upon layer. So what does God make? The family, government, and then the church. And so you've got wolves now that are trying to destroy the family. We've got wolves that are trying to destroy government, and we've got wolves that are trying to destroy the church. It gets really weird when the wolves are two-timing it, when they're going to destroy the church, but they're also going to destroy the government at the same time. So this is a man, and both of these clips I'm going to play for you are individual. I'm not going to name their name. I don't want you to know what state they're running from. That's not my point. I want you to hear that these are people. I just want you to know that they are running for a high office, federal government, either in the House or in the Senate. Both of these individuals are trained theologians. Note the air quotes around all of that. And this is what they had to say. First, here's one candidate. Have a listen.
15: Last one is maybe the most insidious. It was a new state curriculum that would teach Christian Bible stories as historical fact, as the only truth, to our youngest students. And I mean kindergarten, first graders. These are kids who aren't able to think for themselves yet. They haven't formed their own worldviews. And to push propaganda, to push indoctrination on those youngest students is deeply immoral.
0: I find that interesting, by the way. Plug out the Bible and the stories and plug in transgenderism again with this individual, not to go far afield on this, but just the vacuous inconsistency of this person's proclamation. It's propaganda. You know, they can't think for themselves. Oh, okay. So you bring in drag queens and Planned Parenthood because they can't think for themselves? Is that why? But more importantly, this individual calls the Bible propaganda. And how dare they teach these stories as being historically correct? Now, mind you, this is a person who went to seminary. So that tells you immediately what he thinks about the historicity, the authority, the authenticity, the reliability, the inspiration of the Holy Spirit. So he calls it propaganda. Okay, that's one wolf. Now, this is another one. This is a person, again, I'm not going to tell you the state. I'll just tell you that he's running for Congress. I'm not even going to tell you if it's the Senate or the House. But this is a person who is a reverend, and this is what he said, wearing the jersey of his favorite state football team, NFL football team, and he's saying this at the pulpit. Have a listen.
16: I spent a lot of my life studying different world religions, and you find some get you a little closer. The image begins to become clear, like this picture on the screen. And then you study another one, you find it gets it even clearer. You suddenly see that the image becomes even more in focus. And so for me, as I've studied different world religions, I sit in the chair and I'm looking through these different lenses. And when I finally got to that last one, when I finally got to Jesus and Christianity, it was like I could see clearly, the clearest that I had seen. And so I think about how Paul says, he talks about Jesus. He says, the Son is the image of the invisible God, right? And Jesus elsewhere says, if you've seen me, you've seen the Father. And so in Christianity, we believe that God actually came and walked among us in the flesh. He didn't give us a book. He came in person. And when we look at Jesus, we have the clearest picture we have of God. And so when I began to look through the lens of Jesus, my eyesight, spiritual eyesight, I felt became the most clear it could be, like you see in this image here. Now, the truth is that a Muslim would say through Islam, they see the most clearly, and a Hindu through Hinduism, and a Jew through Judaism. And so I recognize we all are, you know, we all have a different lens that we're seeing through. And sometimes we think, you know, depending on how we were raised and how we think, one lens is, you know, clearly a better lens for me. And when it comes to other faiths, I believe as a Christian that they are going to, when they get to heaven, they're going to see Jesus. And they're going to say, ah, it was you all along that I was searching for. But I don't fear that those folks will spend eternity in hell.
0: Well, then I don't know what book you're reading. I'm the way, the truth, and the life, and no one comes to the Father but by me. This goes right to our conversation with Dr. Sam Storms yesterday, talking about John 14:6. Now, it's bad enough that this wolf, this ravenous wolf, to use Jesus's words, is leading his congregation astray. You've seen the Father, you've seen me, I'm the way, the truth, and the life. There is no other name under heaven whereby man will be saved. You could go on and on and on. Romans 1, we talked about yesterday with Sam, talking about all of the evidence of God around us so that we are without excuse. But these wolves are now running for a federal office in government as well. And they're very much platforming their religiosity as part of their candidacy. So, sleepy saints, if you're not grounded in the word, if you're not a good Berean, if you're not testing things, you're going to go, oh, isn't that wonderful? He talks about Jesus. Yes, even the demons could quote scripture. Craig, your thoughts on this?
1: If you lie about the book that was inspired by the great lawgiver, who's God, then how can I trust you as a lawmaker who is going to be interpreting law and creating it? It's so obvious, Janet. In fact, I did the same thing you did. I went mentally through how many times Scripture makes it absolutely clear that there's only one way. Now, there are two concepts that I think people need to get. Number one, the exclusivity of Jesus Christ and his ransom of us with his blood on the cross is the only way for salvation. But that's the exclusivity issue. There's a universality issue, and that is everyone is welcomed to come to the cross. Not just some people, not just the good people, or not just the really bad people, but everyone universally is invited to come to the cross and encounter Jesus Christ and salvation through him. In fact, it's God's will. God's plan is for everyone to come to a saving knowledge of Jesus Christ. Will they? Unfortunately, if you read Scripture, it's real clear that there will be those who don't. And I think real life attests to that. But I did a quick survey. Now, if somebody knows Scripture, then either they're lying about what they know or they haven't read Scripture.
0: Right.
1: One of those two things has to be true. But the exclusivity, you mentioned 1 Timothy 2:5. But then there's John 10:30. Jesus said, I and the Father are one. He didn't say I and a bunch of other saviors or a bunch of other prophets or a bunch of other religious leaders. He said, I and the Father are one. Paul says in 2 Corinthians chapter 5, only one, and that's Jesus Christ, one, quote, died for all, and then he died for all that those who live should live no longer for themselves, but for him, meaning Jesus, who died for them and rose again. There's only one person, the Son of God, who died for us and then proved who he was, who he said he was, by being resurrected from the dead in large groups of witnesses who immediately started sharing this. In fact, even skeptics, Janet, from the Jesus Seminar, far-left theologians, like Dominic Crossan. In fact, he specifically, in one of his books, makes the point that it was very soon after the death and resurrection of Jesus Christ that suddenly there was evidence that the early church said, we saw this, we witnessed it, it's true, and we believe it. Now, how you can remain to be somewhat of a skeptic, left-leaning theologian after making that acknowledgement, I don't know. But the fact is that it is so clear. But all are welcome, all are invited, because the territory is flat at the cross. There's no preemption. There's no priority. Everyone can approach Jesus Christ in terms of what he did on the cross historically. And by the way, there's a mountain of evidence that he really did exist. He did the miracles that he said he did, that the scriptures accurately account and describe to us. So the choice is ours. We are without excuse. Unless, of course, you really are not about finding this Jesus. Because if you seek him, you will find him. If you want to avoid him so you can paint your own picture of who you want God to be in your mind, then you're going to avoid scripture. But there's one or the other. Either you see what God has to say about who he is and who Jesus was in his word, or you want to misrepresent what's there or avoid it because you want a God after your own personal preference.
0: Test all things. That's what the Bereans did. So now it shows you that where we are in the timeline. And by the way, here's an encouragement. You didn't trip into this part of the 21st century. You were placed sovereignly in this timeline of human existence, where good is called evil, evil is called good. But now you understand the mandate to discern not just from what comes from the pulpit, but what comes from your politicians as well. How do you do that? Bible in one hand, newspaper in the other, a lover, a knower of truth. Back after this.
9: You are listening to Moody Radio Sunday morning. What do you have going on? How about this? How about you and I get together for a couple hours from like 6 a.m. until 8 a.m. for Sunday praise? We'll hear some great music and I'll share some encouragement with you. It's a great way to begin a Sunday morning. So hopefully you can join me here for Sunday praise. Effie is next. Have a great evening and have a great Saturday. Lord willing, we'll talk on Sunday morning. Bye.
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0: This is literally hot off the presses, so I want to share it with you. So the Department of Health and Human Services released a report just yesterday called Wolves in White Coats. Apparently we're talking a lot about wolves today. Wolves in White Coats, how doctors and hospitals pushed and profited from the fraud of gender medicine. So it was a commissioned report, and it examined insurance companies' coding practices, some very perverse financial incentives, and the provision of sex rejecting procedures for minors. And so now this report is out basically saying that the government is saying, no, we're not going to do this. Now, to put this in context, the vice president sat down for an interview yesterday with Will Cain, and he did a wonderful job of just kind of conversationally explaining how this shell game gets played. Have a listen.
20: Just to follow up, an endocrine disorder is largely a diagnosis for somebody with hyperthyroidism or thyroid disease or diabetes. And you're telling me that they were coding many of these gender affirmation procedures as endocrine disorders. And do you think in your mind then, and we have the stats on how much then that meant for the gender clinic and for the insurance company on what they could get out of a patient versus a regular child, something like $3,000 versus $170,000. So that billing, that coding, Mr. Vice President, do you think that's evidence then that what we're looking at here is not simply ideology, but an actual scam?
21: That's exactly right. That's precisely what we think. And that's why Bobby Kennedy and his team have done so much work to uncover just how much this mislabeled billing was feeding this gender transition madness. I mean, if you think about this, Will, you take a highly controversial, experimental, untested medical procedure like gender transition for a minor. A lot of insurers, a lot of physicians, they're not going to support that stuff. They're not going to fund that stuff. And that means there isn't any money in it. But if you fraudulently label it as something else, as treating an endocrine disorder, then you can get a lot of money even though you're doing something very experimental and very untested. And again, this is why I say it really was two things happening simultaneously. I mean, you know, we know that there were 12-year-old girls, especially because it was more common among girls than boys. It happened with both, but it was more common with girls than boys. They'd get on social media. They take feelings that were kind of normal for any adolescent, a certain discomfort with your body, with the changes that happen during adolescence. But then they would be lied to by some in the medical community told that if you let us do these procedures that are going to make some of the doctors a lot of money, then somehow that's going to fix what you're feeling. When in reality, what these kids needed is what a lot of adolescents have needed through the generations, which is somebody to listen to them, somebody to talk with them, somebody to try to understand them, not somebody to try to get rich by doing medical sanctioned butchery, yeah. Which is exactly what this is. The financial part of this will, I really do believe it fed the ideology. They fed off of each other. And unfortunately, it was a lot of kids who suffered because of it. We're putting a stop to it, though, Will, and that's the good news.
0: So you can go to HHS.gov, read the report for yourself. You're part of the public, and this is public information, HHS.gov. But according to this report, more than 225 hospitals and healthcare systems established a pediatric gender program, and they were doing this nationwide. The report analyzed nationwide claim data from 2015 to 2025 and identified approximately $50 million in insurance claims for puberty blockers. And when you look at them, they would give them a diagnostic code of an endocrine disorder unspecified. So they were covering what they were doing. And it further reports that about 11 million in claims were there for patients between the ages of 13 and 17. And they were billed using a diagnostic code for precocious puberty, finding the report says warranted additional reviews of insurance coding practices. So based on the recommendations, the vice president, as chairman of the White House Task Force to Eliminate Fraud, and Secretary Kennedy, who's the secretary of HHS, have identified these problems with hospitals and clinics by name. They've now referred it to the Department of Justice and to the HHS Office of Inspector General, respectively, for possible violations of federal law. So it's interesting, isn't it? It's like how Al Capone ended up in jail, not for murder, but for tax evasion. So what you're looking at here is not the barbaric practices that they're doing, the lies that they tell people. Chloe Cole, what were her parents told? What do you want? A live daughter or a dead son? Or a dead daughter or a live son? I mean, that was the big cudgel that was used all the time to get parents to buy into this. But now it wasn't just, there wasn't just an ideological aspect to this, Craig. It's the love of money is the root of all evil. There was big bucks to be made here. And all they had to do was change the coding. You could get the insurance to cover it and bang, your pockets are full. It's sickening.
1: Yeah, it's hiding the ball during the game. Now, in light of the Supreme Court's very clear message in its decision in the Scrimeti case, where it upheld state law, where it prohibited, it was a ban on transgender procedures and hormone treatments to minors straight across the board, not adults, but minors. And the Supreme Court upheld it. And one of the reasons it did is, number one, it recognized that the scientific community and the medical community has admitted that there are foreseeable harms caused by this. Number two, that the so-called science behind gender identity is mythical, because the real science shows that it's entirely, these procedures are entirely experimental. They're experimenting on kids and not telling them. Well, you know, we're rolling the dice. Gee, we don't really know whether this is going to work or not, and whether you're going to regret it, and whether you're going to have some serious complications as a result of us putting what God didn't design in your body so that you can have ideological change in terms of what you think your sex is. So I think it's shining a light, bringing into perspective what has been going on in the medical community to their shame for a long time.
0: Yeah, and some hospitals now are having to pay back because of some of the damage they've done. Listen, you can find this. HHS.gov is the website. You could probably Google Wolves in White Coats. The full report is called Wolves in White Coats, How Doctors and Hospitals Pushed and Profited from the Fraud of Gender Medicine. Gender medicine in air quotes. So there you go. But again, there's so many biblical issues here. So God says he makes man and woman. And then what do? You lie and cheat and damage people's lives for the love of money and for a deadly, hellish ideology. Wow. And you and I are followers of the light. The people who lived in darkness have seen a great light. Now, go out and let your light so shine, because there's certainly a dark shadow over this country. But you and I have an opportunity to let people see how the gospel changes everyone and everything, including recognizing your identity is not in the outward appearance. It's who you are in Jesus Christ. Hope we gave you a lot to think about. Thank you so much for joining us. We'll see you next time on In the Market with Janet Parshall.
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3: Welcome to Breakpoint, a daily look at an ever-changing culture through the lens of unchanging truth. For the Colson Center, I'm John Stone Street. A recent article by science writer Elizabeth Svoboda at the Wall Street Journal argued that an occasional 24-hour break is good for both mind and body. Here's what she wrote, quote, "These micro-retreats have proved so energizing, I now take a few each year. And science suggests such hiatuses, despite their brief duration, can renew enthusiasm and relieve mental exhaustion in potent ways. They're a welcome temporary escape from a chaotic and overclocked world," end quote. Now, this is not about getting away from reality, she explained. It's about getting into a better headspace. Because modern work involves so much jumping from one task to another without having time to properly focus, a regular break is a simple, constructive way to improve your life. Now, Christians and Jews might hear all this and think, congrats, you invented the Sabbath. Because thousands of years ago, of course, before anyone had ever done studies on rest or brain activity, Moses told God's people to take a day off every seven. But in fact, secular takes on life practices and rituals very often reflect the truths that the Bible has always proclaimed. Now, Svoboda learned to prize rest and time away as a mom with small kids. But everyone needs rest. This is especially difficult for Americans, who can have trouble even taking vacation, at least compared to our European counterparts. And we might blame our bosses for that, but even when we're given the chance, Americans simply aren't very good at rest. As Jay Dixit described in an article written a few years ago entitled "We're Doing Downtime Wrong," the habit of scrolling and streaming to so-called relax still requires the brain to focus, even if it's on irrelevant things. By contrast, Dixit noted, studies suggest that the imagination network of the brain is just as essential as the task positive network is. And that's why Archimedes' Eureka moment came to him when he was sitting in the bath, and why Newton formulated the law of gravity when he saw an apple fall in an orchard. The epiphanies that seem to bubble up from nowhere when your mind is wandering are actually products of the imagination network, end quote. And though the average working American still works the same rough 40-hour work week, there is now far less shut-off time. Our phones function more like our computers, which keep us tethered to work of some kind at all hours. In other words, the rhythm of constant activity that's in our culture, even while lying on a couch or sitting on a beach, is not the kind of rest that you read about in Scripture. In his book, 24-6, A Prescription for a Happier, Healthier Life, physician Matthew Sleeth noted that only one of the Ten Commandments begins with the word remember. It's the one about the Sabbath. As Sleeth put it, it's almost as if God knew we would forget. When we do remember, we often think of the Sabbath as a burden, not as a gift. But Jesus said that man was not made for the Sabbath was made for us. And that, of course, is because God is for us, not against us. To remember the Sabbath is not to follow a rule, it's to receive one of God's greatest gifts to his creation. In doing so, we not only remember our own frailty, but we can be refreshed by hearing his voice and better following his calling in our lives. For the Colson Center, I'm John Stone Street with Breakpoint.
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23: Your Moody Radio weather forecast. Widely scattered showers, a few thunderstorms early, then partly cloudy skies overnight. We will drop down into the upper 70s. Hit or miss showers and storms with the sun Saturday, otherwise sunny, hot, mid to upper 90s, a heat index near 110. Saturday night, mainly clear, upper 70s. On Sunday, sunshine, mid to upper 90s. We're back in the mid to upper 90s Monday, and a few hit or miss showers and storms on Tuesday. I'm staff meteorologist Sally Russell for Moody Radio. 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
7: You don't show your righteousness by never falling. You show your righteousness by what you do when you fall. Falling just demonstrates that you're not perfect. 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You've disappointed yourself again. You've messed up in your marriage. You've fallen flat in your face. So what? 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
5: 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Greer. As always, I'm your host, Molly Vidovich. Okay, I'm positive you've asked yourself this question if you've known Jesus for any length of time. If God has already chosen the people who will be saved, then why do we have to keep sharing Christ with people? Well, I'm glad that you asked. As Pastor J.D. continues in our new Love Incorruptible study today, he shows us that while predestination contains some of the greatest paradoxes in our faith, we can and should gain confidence in disciple-making by knowing we were saved in order to bring other people to Jesus. We should feel empowered to say to him, "Yes, God, use me for your purposes." You're joining us right at the beginning of our new teaching series we started yesterday through the book of Ephesians. So let's rejoin Pastor JD right now for part two of a message he titled, Chosen.
7: If you're a Christian, it's because God chose you. If you're not, it's because you have chosen to reject God. And the Lord is not willing that you should perish. He wants you to come to repentance. And he said, if you will, just come. Are you chosen? In one sense, you're the one that has the power to decide that. If you choose to repent and believe in Jesus, then you're chosen. The choice is entirely yours. Paul continues, verse 5, in love, he predestines us for adoption through Jesus Christ. Adoption, what another beautiful concept. Adoption means that we weren't part of his family, but he made us part of his family. We weren't his, you know, mostly good but wayward kids. We were rebels, members of a traitor race. And he said, I'm going to choose to make you mine. And he does that joyfully. The word translated purpose in verses 5 and 9 is, in the Greek language, means kind intention. God didn't just plan and execute the process of our salvation. He enjoyed the process. It cost him everything, cost him the blood of Jesus to accomplish it, but he enjoyed every second of it. I've got several friends of our family who have adopted. And one of the things that they'll tell me is when you walk into that adoption place and you see your child for the first time, sometimes overseas, even if that child has got all kinds of physical or emotional problems, there's this sense in your heart. No one ever begrudgingly adopts. I've known a lot of really generous people, but I have never known somebody who was willing to sacrifice one of their own kids, biological kids, in order to obtain another. What God is saying is I chose to adopt you even though it cost the life of my son. And I didn't begrudgingly adopt, I enjoyed it, the kind intention that was in my heart. I walked into the orphanage of sin. I went up to the sons and daughters of the enemy race who were deformed and defiled by sin, and love welled up in my heart, and I said, I'm going to make that one mine. Verse 13 and 14, Paul finishes his explanation of what God did when he saved us. Verse 13, in him you also, when you heard the word of truth, the gospel of your salvation, and you believed in him, you were sealed with the promised Holy Spirit, who is the guarantee of our inheritance until we acquire possession of it to the praise of his glory. By the way, did you notice in this chapter we see the whole Trinity involved in the process of our salvation? The Father purposes, the Son redeems, now we see the Holy Spirit seals. Our salvation is an affair of the entire Godhead. Specifically, the Holy Spirit, Paul says, is the one who ensures to us that God is going to finish what he started. That's why, in verse 14, Paul calls him the guarantee of our inheritance. What he's referring to is the concept of earnest money. When you're trying to give somebody a promise that you're going to follow through on a deal, a lot of times you give them what we call earnest money, which means I'm going to give you this money. That's my assurance to you that I'm going to come back and close this contract, because if I don't, then you can just keep this money. And it's a sizable enough amount of money that you can be assured that I'm going to come back and not leave it on the table. So Paul takes that concept and said, what did God give you as earnest money? He put part of himself into you. How do we know he's going to complete his work in us and take us to heaven? Well, because he's already put the best part of heaven into us. I think of the Holy Spirit in some ways like the moon, you know, the moon that we see. You know, when you go outside at night and you look up, every night virtually the sun virtually disappears. Now, we can't see it. It's, you know, it's obscure from our view. But you can look at the moon, and what you're seeing in the moon is the reflection of the sunlight, which is a promise that in a few hours that sun's going to come back up. What the Holy Spirit in our hearts, radiating from our hearts, is like the presence of God that assures us that Jesus is going to come back and finish what he started. There's one other phrase I want to make sure that we see before I close this section of our message. Because until you learn this truth, a lot of the rest of this is not going to make sense. It's the repeated phrase, verse 6, to the praise of his glory. Why does God do things the way that he does them? Why did God set up the path of salvation this way? For the praise of his glory. He saved us the way that he did to demonstrate his glory. That's not the only place, by the way, in the Bible where we're taught that. In fact, not by far.

0: is our unquestioned assumption that we are the center of the universe, that the whole universe exists for us, and the most important thing is our well-being and our good. Even when we think about God, we think about it in terms of how he can complete us, how he can help us, and how he can take us to heaven. You are not the center of the universe. Even your salvation was pursued in a way to bring glory to God. Second, until you understand this, that God's glory is the center of everything, nothing that God does is really going to make sense to you. Your life is not going to make sense. What God does will not make sense, and you're never going to find fulfillment until you live for his glory. I told you God is like the sun in the middle of our solar system. Our world only thrives with the sun at the center. Our lives only thrive with God at the center. Third, that means that there's a lot more at stake here in your salvation than just you. God has bound up the glory of his name in your salvation. And so even when you falter, he's going to pursue his work in you for the sake of his name. That's good news. That's also, by the way, why God sometimes, often, saves who we think are impossible people. People you would think never could be saved, because God likes to do some things where only he can get the credit. Right? I mean, for some of you, when God saved you, the angels were like, well, I didn't see that one coming. And God was like, I was just showing off a little bit. That's what God does. Believer, here's what Paul wants to thunder in your soul as you read this first chapter. You are chosen according to the purpose of God, by the power of God, for the glory of God. And that is the greatest, most empowering, most life-giving truth in the universe. You see, it's supposed to fill you with four things. This is the why of why he told us. Number one, it's supposed to give you assurance during struggle. Assurance during struggle. If we know salvation began in the purpose of God, then we also know that what God started, he's going to finish. Y'all, listen, every God-seeking Christian I have ever known struggles sometimes with whether or not they could actually be saved. You look into your heart and you think, could I really be a Christian and still think that from time to time? Could I really be a Christian and have those kind of doubts? Could I be really a Christian and struggle with that? I've certainly thought that. If God did not choose you because of your goodness, he's not depending on your goodness to keep you saved. One thing I've learned over and over, my flesh is evil. Like Paul said, there is nothing good that dwells in my flesh. And if God took his mercy away from me and his spirit for even a second, I would turn away. But see, I've got this assurance that what God started in me, Philippians 1:6, he's going to complete it all the way to the day that he's done. I have a pastor friend who went into a terrible moral failure. I mean, just embarrassed himself, embarrassed his church. And I remember he genuinely repented, or at least as far as I can tell. And he told me not too long ago, he said, this idea that God chose me has become the sweetest doctrine in all of my life. He said, after how badly I messed things up, I realized if this whole thing were about me holding on, then I would surely perish. I thank God that when I let go, he didn't. Now, I know that some of you may say at this point, well, how do you know you're chosen? I mean, maybe my lack of progress in my spiritual life is proof that I'm not chosen. My wife was raised in an environment where they talked about this stuff a lot. She grew up Presbyterian, and they knew one thing. It was the 5 points of Calvinism. And so she said, you know, she thought the reason that I struggle so much in high school and college is that I must not be chosen, and I must be just, somebody who's not saved in the midst of an environment where there's a lot of Christians. Here's how you know. This is how she came to know. If you recognize that Jesus is Lord, if you recognize that he is Lord and you want to submit to him, that is the evidence of the work of his spirit in you. 1 Corinthians 12:3, no man can say that Jesus is Lord except by the Holy Spirit. Which means if you understand that he's Lord and you want to submit to him, that didn't come from you, that came from him. If you even want to be saved, if you want to be reconciled to God, that is the evidence of God working in you. You just say yes to it. That's all that it takes. I've described it before like waking up in an ambulance. That's what the Bible does. It like wakes you up in an ambulance. You wake up in an ambulance, and the EMT or the doctor looks at you as you regain consciousness and says, you've been in a terrible accident. You don't remember it. But here you are revived. You got tubes coming out, and they're poking you with things. And the doctor says, we saved you. And all I need you to do is lay there, and we'll take it from here. We'll keep you alive, and we'll restore you back to health. That's essentially what conversion is. You don't wake up and God say, you better get to fixing yourself. And if you don't do it now, you're going to, that's not it. You wake up and he says, hey, you're in a really bad way. You're all torn up, but I'm saving you. And if you'll just submit to it, if you'll just lay there and let me do it, then I'm going to transform it and I'm going to bring you healing. So it gives you assurance during struggle.
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0: 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But first, I want to tell you about an exciting resource that we've made available this month to our faithful givers. Have you ever felt your faith growing tired? Maybe you're discouraged, distracted, or wondering if following Jesus is worth the struggle. Well, the good news is that you are not alone, and that's exactly why the book of Hebrews was written. 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
1: Number two, it gives you strength after failure. This truth gives us the power to get back up again after we failed. Because again, I know that what God started, he's going to finish. And I can be sure that even if my today was consumed by defeat, I know that God's decree for my tomorrow is victory. But look at this, verse 4. He chose us in him before the foundation of the world. Why? He chose you that you could be holy and blameless before him. That's why he chose you. He didn't choose you to drag you on up into heaven. He chose you because he wanted to do these things in you. We're his workmanship from Ephesians, created in Christ Jesus for good works, which God prepared beforehand. The word is predestined, that we should go and walk in them. He predestined that I would be somebody whose life would be filled with good works and my life would resound to the praise of his glory. Listen, that means the burden of fixing my life is not on me. God's already decreed it, and he's already supplied the power for it. You see, I know that I'm talking to a lot of people in our church who feel so defeated. You think, how am I ever going to get over my lust? How am I ever going to fix my marriage? How can I be bold and fruitful as a witness? You've challenged us this year of disciple-making for each of us to reach somebody. I just don't see how I'm going to be able to do that. You see, that's the wrong picture of the Christian life. The good works that God has for you, he's already predestined for you. And already provided the power for you to go and walk in it. And you can be confident in his plan to use you because that's why he said he chose you. I chose you and ordained you that you would go and bring forth fruit and that your fruit would remain. You just got to say yes and let me do it through you. He saved you to bring other people to Jesus through you. Then let me go back here again real quick and make sure you understand. This is why the scriptures teach us that we're chosen. It's not to unravel the mysteries of how God has worked in your past. It's to give you confidence about what he wants to do in your future. You shouldn't sit around pondering why God saved you instead of your non-believing friends. You should understand that he saved you for the sake of your non-believing friends. He chose you to bless them. That's why he said he did it. Finally, all this means that when you fail miserably as a Christian, and you will sometimes, it means you got the strength to get back up. I know I've shared this promise with you before, but it's one of my favorite verses from the book of Proverbs. Proverbs 24:11. I love this. The righteous man falls 7 times and gets back up again. 7, I've told you. 7 in the Bible is the number of completion in Hebrew, which means that when somebody does something 7 times, it's like they do it continually. I've told you it like this. Imagine you're walking in the mall behind somebody who fell 7 times. So the first time you're walking, they fall, you know, like that. And then they get back up, and then they take another few steps, and they fall again. And what do? You pull your phone out of your pocket, and you're like trying to get it on, right? A third time, you're posting it. Fourth time, fifth time. At this point, you're not laughing anymore. You start to get worried. I mean, God falls 7 times. That's all he does is fall. We talk about righteous people as if they are people who don't fall. You don't show your righteousness by never falling. You show your righteousness by what you do when you fall. Falling just demonstrates that you're not perfect. But getting back up again demonstrates that you believe the gospel and you understand that your righteousness is a gift from Christ. So you messed up, you failed, you've disappointed yourself again, you've messed up in your marriage, you've fallen flat in your face. So what? Get up and believe the gospel. Number three, hope in trials. I know that God's working in every area of my life to make me a son that is to the praise of his glory. And I know, Paul tells me, it blows my mind, but he tells me literally God has harnessed every molecule in the universe to that end. Here's what I chose for you. He works all things according to the purpose of him who works all things according to the counsel of his will. All things. Even in those areas where I feel victimized or I feel hurt or I just feel unlucky. Paul tells me that God has been working for my good. I had a test on whether or not I actually believed this literally right in the middle of writing this point. You want to know what it was? My Mac computer. Which I was sworn by people who know. That it would never crash. Never. And right in the middle of writing this point, I hadn't saved 25, 30 minutes. Right in the middle of it, you see the little wheel of death. And I lost 25 or 30 minutes. And I was so angry. I cannot tell you. Come like 25, 30 minutes is down the drain. And then I had this thought. Is it really all things that God is working? And I was like, I don't really believe that. This was from Satan right here. This had to be from Satan. But see, what this verse tells me is that even in a random computer crash, I got a sovereign God who guides every faulty electronic circuit. I can still be mad at Steve Jobs, but my God is sovereign. I have hope in all my trials. Number four, confidence in disciple making. People say, well, if God's already chosen those who will be saved, then why do we go share Christ? That's a great question. Ironically enough, for Paul, the fact that God had chosen some, this is going to blow your mind, was why he had the confidence to go and share Christ. And this is the key to understanding why he puts this truth right here in the beginning of the book of Ephesians. You see, right about the time Paul went to Ephesus, he stopped in a city on the way where he was getting a lot of opposition. And so God tells him in a vision, Acts 18:9, go on preaching. Listen to this. Go on preaching, Paul. I know everybody's opposing you. Go on preaching because I have many people in this city. There wasn't a single Christian there. I've already got many people, means I've chosen a bunch of people in this city. Now, can't you hear Paul? Well, then where are they? Because I could really use some support right about now. But Paul kept on preaching, knowing that soon they would come. That God had chosen many more people motivated Paul. I heard a missionary one time say that when he first became a missionary, he did not know how he could be a missionary if he believed that God had chosen people. But after serving on the mission field for many years, working with people who were just completely against the gospel, he said, I don't know how I could go on being a missionary if I didn't believe that God had chosen some. I certainly felt that when I was a missionary. When I was there, it just seemed like after a year and nobody was listening, people's hearts were so hard. Unless I believed that God could change somebody's heart and that he had promised to, I'd be convinced people would never believe and I would just give up. The idea that God chooses some to salvation doesn't discourage sharing Christ, it empowers it. You say, well, why share though if they're chosen? That's one of those things where we're not really supposed to try and figure out the secret things. All that I know is that the more that I share Christ, the more people seem to keep getting elected. That's what I know. The best short explanation, and I've shared this with you before, I'm pretty sure. An old theologian named A.A. Hyde said this. Does God know the day that you'll die? Yes, he does. Has he appointed that day? According to most places in the Bible, he has. Can you do anything to really change that day? Nope. Then why do you eat? To live. What happens if you don't eat? You die. Then if you don't eat and die, would that be the day that God had pre-appointed for you to die? Quit asking stupid questions and just eat. Because eating is the preordained way that God has appointed for living. Well, if I don't share Christ, does that mean they weren't chosen? Quit asking stupid questions. Quit asking stupid questions and just do what God has told you to do, because that is the means by which God brings people to salvation. You say, well, that makes my head hurt. Of course it does. Of course it does. You're in the, 7 feet of water in the ocean. Like, oh, how deep it is. I'm like, it's a lot deeper than that. Just swim out a little farther and you won't be able to ever see the bottom. I share Christ with people like it's all up to me, but I pray to God that they'll receive Jesus and do it with confidence like it's all up to him. That's the way that Paul wants us to wrestle with this. He doesn't tell us to explain the mysteries of the past. He does it to give us power for the future. Bow your heads with me if you would. Let me talk first to those of you who are Christians, believers. Christian, listen to me. You're chosen. Can you feel the confidence that gives you? Some of you need to get back up right now because you've fallen again. You need with confidence to know that God has appointed you to be fruitful. Or you can say, God, by faith, because I believe in your work in me, I'm going to say, yes, God, use me for your purposes. I don't see how I can be fruitful. I don't see how I can be used, but yes, I'm going to walk in these good works that you've preordained for me. Well, you just kind of wrestle with that and soak in it for a minute. To those who are not Christians, listen, you can be chosen. The choice is yours. Jesus said, whosoever will may come. In fact, some of you should realize that the very reason you're sitting at one of our campuses this weekend is because he's drawing you. That's why there's this curiosity. That invitation you got, it wasn't random. In fact, some of you, sometimes I hear the stories of how you got here, and it's just crazy. You realize there's a sovereign God that was saying, come. And he's been drawing you. You need to understand this is the voice of the Almighty God who literally has every member of the Trinity that is involved in drawing you to himself. And it's time for you to wake up in the ambulance and just say yes. Yes, receive his offer of forgiveness and submit to him as Lord, and he will save you right now. There's a lot of things you can't understand, but there's one that you can. He saved you and he's drawing you right now, and you can just say yes to him and let him go to work in your life. Right now, as I pray for you, maybe you just open your heart and say, yes, Jesus, will you do what you want to do? I receive your offer of forgiveness and I follow you.
0: Amen. Chosen. That's the title of our message today from Pastor J.D. Greer here on Summit Life. Have you ever found yourself growing weary in your walk with God? Maybe your faith feels harder than it once did. Maybe you're facing discouragement, doubt, or the constant pull of a world that offers countless alternatives to Jesus. If so, the book of Hebrews has a timely message for you. Don't give up. This month, we'd love to send you Hebrews, Christ is Better, a collection of sermon transcripts from Pastor JD's complete 10-message study through the book of Hebrews. Written to believers whose faith was beginning to falter under pressure, Hebrews repeatedly points us to the supremacy of Christ and reminds us why he is worth trusting, following, and worshiping. 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I'm Molly Vidovich, inviting you to join us again next time as we continue through the book of Ephesians, right here on Summit Life with JD Greer. 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
3: Welcome to Johnny Erickson Tada Sharing Hope. Have you heard of the devotional book called Springs in the Valley?
4: I have a couple of favorite books that I use for morning devotions with the girls who get me up in my wheelchair every day. And I came across this wonderful thought from Springs in the Valley by Letty Kalman, and I wanted to share it with you. She talks about this. In a fierce war, in a brutal battle against a strong enemy, nothing can at once be more frightening, yet at the same time more stirring to the soul, than to hear a commanding officer shout to his troops, "Move to the front!" At once the soldier is gripped with fear, and you'd probably feel the same, right? Death and danger are on the front lines. People get killed there and seriously wounded. But if that soldier pushes aside fear and rallies his senses, if he remembers his calling, if he remembers why he signed up in the first place, if he looks around at his buddies in battle, he will find his courage. That soldier will obey his commander and run to where the fighting is most fierce. It's because he's got a commanding officer, an officer he respects, and one that he no doubt admires. And he knows that that commanding officer is putting his life on the line as well. He's taking the same risks and more. And friend, that's the perfect illustration of Joshua chapter 1, verse 9, where the captain of the Lord's army says, "Have I not commanded you? Be strong and courageous, for the Lord your God will be with you wherever you go." Okay, now, when facing a difficult and demanding trial, those words can either strike fear in your heart or stir your soul to take action, courageous action. And you can move to the front, friend, because you know you've got a commanding officer who is captain of all the angelic hosts, who is Lord of the universe, a captain who has conquered death, and who turns to you and says with a smile, "Take heart." Our commander, the Lord Jesus, put his life on the line. At the cross, he took the greatest risk of all, and he won. He won for all time. So, friend, is the enemy threatening you today? Then rally your senses. Remember the many scriptures the Holy Spirit has impressed on your heart. Christ has overcome the world. So do not let your heart be troubled there on your personal battlefield. Find your courage and move to the front. And these stirring ideas, well, listen to this. They are beautifully reflected in this wonderful poem by Philip Brooks. He writes, quote, "Move to the fore. Say not another is fitter than thou. Shame to thy shrinking. Up, face thy task now. Own thyself equal to all a soul may. Cease thy evading. God needs thee today. So move to the fore. God himself waits and must wait till thou come. Men are God's prophets, though ages lie dumb. Halts the Christ kingdom with conquest so near? Thou art the cause, thou soul in the rear. So move to the front." That poem by Philip Brooks fills my heart with fresh vision that, yes, I can be more than a conqueror today. How about it? And that line, "Halts the Christ kingdom with conquest so near? Thou art the cause, thou soul in the rear." Lord, may it never be. Don't let me be found in the rear flanks when it comes to the heat of this cosmic battle between heaven and hell. Today, give me power to move to the fore, move to the front. And friend listening, you are my buddy in this battle. Don't give up. Don't rush to the rear. You are not alone. Can you not rally your senses? And with me, together today, let's move to the front.
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6: We want to know, what God, what are you doing in my life? What is this that's going on? What does this mean? What's going to happen tomorrow in my life? We wish that God would put all of the cards on the table so that we could see everything in advance. But God doesn't operate that way. He works in subtle and oftentimes mysterious ways to accomplish his purpose and to deliver his people.

0: We don't always see the full picture of how God is working. Today on The Journey, Pastor Steve DeWitt gives us a behind-the-scenes view of God's master plan. As we wrap up the story of Ehud, we'll see how, in the end, God's design is to bring internal deliverance to our hearts, often working in subtle ways that aren't clearly visible to our eyes. We're in Judges chapter 3 for a message titled, Ehud, the Left-Handed Prophet. You can find this message and other resources online at thejourney.fm. Here's Pastor Steve.
1: We begin now in verse 19. The king said, "Quiet," and all his attendants left him. Ehud then approached him while he was sitting alone in the upper room of his summer palace and said, "I have a message from God for you." As the king rose from his seat, Ehud reached with his left hand, drew the sword from his right thigh, and plunged it into the king's belly. Even the handle sunk in after the blade, which came out his back. Ehud did not pull the sword out, and the fat closed in over it. This is in the Bible. This is the Bible I'm reading now. Then Ehud went out to the porch. He shut the doors of the upper room behind him and locked them. After he had gone, the servants came and found the doors of the upper room locked. They said, "He must be relieving himself in the inner room of the house." They waited to the point of embarrassment, but when he did not open the doors of the room, they took a key and unlocked them. There they saw their Lord fallen to the floor dead. Now there's a story in the Bible I'll bet many of you didn't even know was there. How's that for some details? Wasn't that fun? Oh, we're going to have a good time going through it now as well. So here's what happens. Ehud gets back to the palace, tells the Secret Service, tell him I got a secret message from God. They let him into his presence. Eglon says, "Quiet, you guys get out of here." So they all leave the room that he was in. There's Eglon on his throne. Here you have Ehud, the one-armed man. And he says, "I have a secret message for you." And you just kind of see him drawing closer to Eglon and saying that. And Eglon, maybe in respect now for, you know, this word from God, he stands up and Ehud gets close to him like this. And he goes, and then with his left hand, wham, and he sticks it in his belly. And apparently Eglon was so surprised by what happened that he couldn't even yell out for help, because those guys would have rushed in and taken out Ehud. He just dies, falls forward. And so Ehud now, he'd already had this plan. He goes over to the doors, he locks the doors, and escapes probably out some window, and he takes off running. Well, here you have the Secret Service. Then they break into the room and they find, here's their king, dead. Okay, now here's what happened next, verse 26. While they waited, Ehud got away. He passed by the idols and escaped to Sarah. When he arrived there, he blew a trumpet in the hill country of Ephraim, and the Israelites went down with him from the hills, with him leading them. "Follow me," he ordered, "for the Lord has given Moab your enemies into your hands." So they followed him down, and taking possession of the fords of the Jordan that led to Moab, they allowed no one to cross over. At that time, they struck down about 10,000 Moabites, all vigorous and strong. Not a man escaped. That day Moab was made subject to Israel, and the land had peace for 80 years. The longest period of peace in the entire book of Judges. All right, so here's what happens. Here's what happens. So here we are. Here's where the palace is. He comes down, gives the tribute, goes back to Gilgal, sends the rest of the guys on the way, comes back down, does the whole sword in the belly thing, escapes now and goes back up. Here's Ephraim. Ephraim was like was the biggest and strongest tribe of the day. And so, other than maybe Judah. And so he goes up there and he gets to the top of the mountain. By the way, it's a 3,000 foot climb. Jericho is the lowest city in the world. And that's the hill country of Ephraim. So this was no small task, just like cruising up there. He gets up there, blows the trumpet, and that was the signal for everybody to gather. And so all these people gather, and he says, "All right, we're going back. Moab has been put into your hands. Follow me." And so they all come now down. Here you have now the weak, left-handed man without a right hand, all his life probably never able to, you know, sort of be the man or whatever. And here he is now coming back with an army behind him. What a great moment for Ehud. Here he comes down now, and he knows that with Eglon dead, the armies are going to be dispersed, and he figures they're all going to go for home. And remember, Moab is down here. And so he quickly comes down and he cuts off the escape route. Here's the Jordan River. And the fords of the Jordan River was the shallow place where you could get across. And so they get the army right there. And here come all of the Moabites, sure enough, trying to run home. And there they are. And everyone that showed up, they wiped them out. 10,000 of them died that day. And the word there for vigorous and strong is the Hebrew word for stout. They were like big, meaty, you know, muscular, scary kind of guys, but it didn't matter. They wiped them out, and God won the victory. And that is the story of Ehud. Do you want to go home? Or should we ask this question? It's a nice story, but what is the point? What's the point? What is this all about? What can we learn from the left-handed judge? I got two things to say for us today. Here's the first. What we find in this story is that God oftentimes works in subtle and mysterious ways. He oftentimes works in subtle and mysterious ways. The central character of the Bible is God. This is the self-revelation of God. So that when it comes to talking about what is God like, what is reality like, people have all kinds of different opinions. You may have some kind of opinion today. I have different opinions, but it really doesn't matter what our opinions are. The question is, how has God revealed himself? And that's what he has done in this book. So that we begin in Genesis 1, for example, and we find that he is a creative God. He creates the world. In Genesis 2, we find he is a moral God. He says, thou shalt not eat from the tree. Genesis 3, we find that he is a holy and a just God. As he punishes Adam and Eve for their sin, you shall surely die. Genesis 12, he's a covenant-making God. We go to Exodus, where we find that he is a saving God. He saves his people out of Egypt. The 40 years in the wilderness, he's a providing God. He provides for their needs. And on and on and on we could go. This whole book is the revelation of God. So the question is not, how do I want God to be, or what do I think God is like, but how has he revealed himself? And one of the things that we find, and the thing that we find here in Judges chapter 3, is that God is a God who providentially works in subtle ways to deliver his people. And the way that we see that is, the truth here is in the details of the story. For example, we have a secret plan. We have a secret agent. We have a hidden sword. A handicapped lefty. A surprise attack. Locked doors. A secret escape. You know, this whole story reads like an episode of 24, doesn't it? Or some Tom Clancy novel, where things are secret and subtle and things are happening. And yet we find that God is working in all of it. God is providentially working when it comes to delivering sinners from their sins. God does it in often surprising and mysterious ways, which is so frustrating to us, isn't it? I mean, if today I said, listen, everyone, I've got a little button here. Come up and ask me any question. Actually, I've got a little phone. We'll say it's a little phone. Ask me any question and I can call God and I'll tell you what he says. We'd be here all day. Why? Because we want to know, what are you doing in my life? What is this that's going on? What does this mean? What's going to happen tomorrow in my life? We wish that God would put all of the cards on the table so that we could see everything in advance. But God doesn't operate that way. He works in subtle and oftentimes mysterious ways to accomplish his purpose and to deliver his people. The best example of this, of course, is what he did to save the world from their sins. We're so accustomed to the story that I think that we're not shocked by it like we ought to be. But think about the way that God decided to save the world from their sins. Okay, so we begin with a 14-year-old girl, a virgin, a poor girl from Nazareth, a poor Joseph. These are the parents of the Son of God, born of a virgin, in a stable in Bethlehem, raised in Nazareth. Would you remember when Nathanael found out that it was Jesus of Nazareth? He said, can anything good come from Nazareth? What are you talking about? How about this? How about God delivering his people from their sins by killing his son? On a Roman cross? Crucifixion? How can life come from death? I don't get that. I don't understand what's going on here. Do you see what I'm saying? When God chooses to do things, he often does it in surprising ways, in ways that we would never expect. He is providentially working behind the scenes to accomplish his will. And every detail of our life, every detail of your life, Ephesians 1:11, he is working out in conformity with the purpose of his will. And we can look at that detail and say, I don't get this, or I don't like this, or this is troubling to me. And we don't know. That's our problem. We're finite. We don't know what God is doing, but we cannot question the fact that God is sovereign over them and he's doing something in it. And what a good word that is. As I look across this congregation, so many faces I love, and I know the saga and the drama of your life. So many blessings and so many struggles. I'm glad I can stand before you today and to point to a left-handed, secret judge, secret plan, secret sword, secret strategy, ultimate victory, Ehud, and to say, you know what? The same God is ruling in your life. That's how God does it. He surprises us in so many wonderful ways. Now, why would God do this? Why would God save the world with this virgin birth, Nazareth grown, Son of God dying on a Roman cross way? Why would he choose to save us with such a message of, you know, in the world they call it foolishness, this whole thing that we're celebrating, we're fools for Christ. Why would he do it that way? Listen to what the Apostle Paul writes in 1 Corinthians 1. Brothers, think of what you were when you were called. Not many of you were wise by human standards. Not many were influential. Not many were of noble birth. But God chose the foolish things of the world to shame the wise. God chose the weak things of the world to shame the strong. He chose the lowly things of this world and the despised things and the things that are not to nullify the things that are. Why? So that no one may boast before him. It is because of him that you are in Christ Jesus, who has become for us wisdom from God. That is our righteousness, holiness, and redemption. Therefore, as it is written, let him who boasts, boast in the Lord. God works through weakness. Human weakness and human frailty and a message of foolishness, so that at the end of the day, there isn't anybody who can get the glory except for him, so that no one can boast. We're going to see that with Gideon. When we study Gideon, here's Gideon. He's got all these thousands of people. God says, no, you got to whittle it down. Okay, we'll whittle it down to a few thousand. No. You got to whittle it down some more. 300 guys take on 100,000 Midianites. Why did God want 300 instead of 30,000? Because if there was 30,000, they would say, look what amazing soldiers we are. And God says, I do not want to share the glory of this victory with you. And with Ehud, why deliver the people with a guy that doesn't have a right hand? So that no one can say, look at what Ehud has done. Everyone would say, look at what God has done. There is nothing special about us, is there? We're just a bunch of common folks. We're average at best. We're average on a good day. And yet God is doing this thing in our church and doing this thing in our community. Why? Why through people like us? So that nobody can sort of say, oh, look at what's going on. So that we don't look at ourselves and say, well, we were smart enough or we were good enough or we were this enough. Only God can get the glory. And the great thing about that is the more that we want that, the more that we're okay with not getting the glory for what God is doing in our life. Are you okay with that? I am, because that's the message of the gospel. For it is by grace that you have been saved through faith. And this faith, it's not even your own. It's a gift from God. Why? So that no one can boast. At the end of the day, when you and I stand before the Lord at the consummation of all things, we will not stand there and say, we were smart enough to receive Christ as Savior, or we were worthy of God's love to us. We will stand there and we will join with all of the nations in saying, praise to the Lamb who sits on the throne. Honor and glory and power be His. All of it. It's not us, it's Him. That's the point. And sometimes God does amazing things through the Ehuds of the world to magnify His glory so that no one can boast. And I want to add just one thing here, if I could, very briefly. You know, we have many in our congregation who, like Ehud, have some kind of handicap, physical, mental, otherwise. We have many. And, you know, Ehud, like you, grew up looking at the stump that he had, or no arm or deformed hand, whatever it was, every day looking at that, and no doubt thousands and thousands and thousands of times asking God, why? Why would you give me this? But little did Ehud know, all of those years as he was growing up, we have no idea how old he was, little did he know that God had a purpose in it. God had a plan, and He wanted to glorify Himself through that weakness. And I don't know why God gave you what you have, or the person that you love what he or she has. I don't know that. But I think that Ehud can be a little parable for us, that there's a purpose in it. Some purpose. And at the end of the day, I think we'll find out. So just a word of encouragement to you. All right, I have two things to say. Here's the second. The second one is, we have to identify what Ehud's real handicap was in the story. And we find it in chapter 4, verse 1. It says this: after Ehud died, the Israelites once again did evil in the eyes of the Lord. You know, for being such a happy story, because it is a happy story, it really has a very sad ending. Because once Ehud dies, guess what happens? They go right back to the practices of worshiping the Baals and the Asherahs. In other words, here's Ehud's handicap. It wasn't the fact that he didn't have a right hand. It was that he could not change the hearts of the people. As much as he wanted to, as much as he tried, he couldn't change their hearts. And the reason, friends, this is so important for us to understand is that all of these guys, and Deborah, the one woman in the story, all of them have a handicap. And all of them are pointing ahead to somebody that's going to fix the one thing that they couldn't take care of. And that is the hearts of men and women, the sinful hearts within us. And who is that person? Jesus Christ is the person who comes now, not just simply to heal us outwardly, but to heal us within. Not just to give us freedom politically, but to give us freedom from our sins. That's the point. Jesus is the one finally who comes and changes that inclination towards sin to an inclination towards righteousness. Very quickly, a couple passages. You have been set free from sin and have become slaves to righteousness. Okay, we were slaves to sin, but in Christ now we are slaves to righteousness. Therefore, if anyone is in Christ, great verse, he is a new creation. The old is gone. The new has come. And of course, Hebrews, what does it say about Jesus Christ? Because Jesus lives forever, he has a permanent priesthood. Therefore, he is able to save completely those who come to God through him. And that's what Ehud's handicap was. He could not save the people ultimately. He could not save them completely. But Jesus Christ can, and he will. And that's my final word today to you is this. You can love the story all you want. You can go home talking about the fat Eglon and how he died and all the handle and all the things that maybe your children are going to want to talk about, and that's fine. But the point of the story is not the fat man or the left-handed man or the sword or any of that. The point of the story is pointing to Jesus Christ. And that's what I want to do this morning, is I want to point to him and to praise the Lord that we have a deliverer who does not have a handicap, but who can save us completely, to save us within, to make us actually new creations. The old is gone, the new has come. And if you're here and you have not experienced the freedom, the deliverance of Jesus Christ, maybe this story will point you towards him. And I would encourage you to consider the offer that he makes to give us life and life more abundantly, to set us free. I am the way, the truth, and the life, he said. No man comes to the Father but by me. And that is our Savior. He is the one that we worship. He is the judge. We don't worship Ehud, but Christ, yes. And so Judges points us to him. And here at the end of my message, so do I. Let's stand together for a word of prayer. Father, what a great story. We thank you for the way that you choose to involve yourself in the very most basic details of life. And we thank you for the example of Ehud. And yes, we want to have courage like he did to stand for what is right. And we want to see deliverance in our day. But mostly, Lord, we want to see how he resembles our Lord and Savior, Jesus Christ. And we thank you for the final work of deliverance on the cross. We thank you that he was obedient to the end. And we thank you that as we sit here today, deliverance is available by faith. And I pray for my friends here, all of us, we are struggling together to appropriate these truths in our life. And for those that are here that just wonder about how can I be set free from the bondage of sin, this enslavement to guilt and to sin that I have, I pray that Jesus Christ would be a truth, a savior to them, that they would respond in faith. And I pray for all of us, Lord, that we might see in the way that you worked in this story, that you are at work in our lives too, that no detail is beyond your sovereignty. So we conclude with praise and we thank you. In Jesus' name, amen.
0: 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Hear a message from Judges 4 titled, She Led, He Fought, and God Won the Victory. 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
2: It's about 5 minutes in front of the hour. This is Moody Radio. I'm Effie Roth, and again, so glad you're with us as we just feast on God's Word. You know, Pastor James Ford used to say that all the time, and I just loved it because that is exactly what we get a chance to do here at Moody Radio, feast on God's Word. You know, I was thinking about what D.L. Moody said, before we pray that God would fill us, we ought to pray Him to empty us. And I was just thinking about all the stuff that I've prayed and now I thank God he did not answer. Have you ever been through that before? Thought about the stuff you prayed for and said, God, thank you for not answering my prayers. Stuff I thought I wanted, stuff I thought I needed, stuff I thought I had to have, and then got mad when I didn't get it. But God, thank you. You know what's best. At the top of the hour, it's Chuck Swindoll and Jonah Connects the Dots on Insight for Living.
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10: Your Moody Radio weather forecast. Widely scattered showers, a few thunderstorms early, then partly cloudy skies overnight. We will drop down into the upper 70s. Hit or miss showers or storms with the sun Saturday, otherwise sunny, hot, mid to upper 90s, a heat index near 110. Saturday night, mainly clear, upper 70s. On Sunday, sunshine, mid to upper 90s. We're back in the mid to upper 90s Monday, and a few hit or miss showers or storms on Tuesday. I'm staff meteorologist Sally Russell for Moody Radio, Florida.
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